0: The following was recorded on Wednesday, March 22, 2023, during the fourth week of Great Lent.
1: The quintessential prayer of Great and Holy Lent in the Orthodox Church is the prayer of Saint Ephrem. O Lord and Master of my life, a spirit of idleness, despondency, ambition, and idle talking give me not, but rather a spirit of chastity, humble-mindedness, patience, and love bestow upon me thy servant. Yea, O Lord King, grant me to see my own failings, and not to condemn my brother. For blessed art thou unto the ages of ages. Amen. Great and Holy Lent is the time when we need to focus on our own sins and how we should avoid judging anyone. Now, this is something that we should be doing all year long, but during Great and Holy Lent, we focus on this because this is what's required, along with fasting, that we truly are living before the Lord in repentance. It's very easy as Orthodox Christians to be following the fast periods, attending the services, receiving frequently the holy mysteries of Christ's body and blood, and yet have all of that to naught because we are judging those around us. It's not just those in church that we are inclined to judge, but oftentimes our friends and neighbors and relatives. We may have a friend that is living a lifestyle that is against the teachings of Scripture, but we judge him. It might be a member of our extended family who is not a churchgoer and is always grumbling against Christianity, and we use that as an occasion to judge her. We often will look at the person who's infrequent in attendance of church services with a judgmental thought that, oh, look at them, they're here today. What a surprise. Where have they been? But all of these things are a danger for the soul, because those are the things that separate us from the love of Christ. Those are the things that are bringing judgment upon ourselves, because in judging others, we are bringing judgment, the judgment of God, upon our own soul. We also need to be very careful about how we look at ourselves. If we're constantly kicking ourselves to the ground because we have fallen short, we throw away that hope that we have, that joyous hope in the redemptive act of Christ on the cross for ourselves. What we should do instead is pray, such as the prayer of Saint Ephrem, from the heart, and pray the Jesus prayer frequently, and then love those around us. Make a special effort to reach out to those that we come in contact with during the week, showing them love and mercy, not looking down our noses at them because they're not as good as we are or they're not Orthodox. This Lenten journey is leading us into the heart of God. And together with all the saints that have gone on before us and are dwelling in the church triumphant in heaven, we who are part of the church militant here on earth know that ultimately Our goal is to be united together before the throne of God. May this great Lenten journey make it so.
2: The previous segment was provided by Abbot Trifon, Abbot of the All-Merciful Savior Monastery, located on Vashon Island, in Washington State. Visit the monastery's website at vashonmonks.com. In addition, the abbot's blog, which features a wealth of edifying writings and other content, can be found at abbottrifon.com.

leading a frontal assault against the lies and deceptions of our ancient adversary in the great battle of spiritual warfare. You are listening to Orthodox Sentinel Radio, defending the faith with the sword of truth.

actually go to the great feasts during the week. That should be changed. If that's you, make a change. The great feasts are just as important as the Sunday services, and you should plan out your year every year to make sure that you can attend those great feasts, like the Ascension of our Lord, that always fall not on a Sunday. Just plan ahead like you would for a vacation or something else. Just schedule it and make arrangements to be off work, at least in the morning, so that you can attend to the service. So for those reasons, I think many people simply don't know much about the Ascension of our Savior. We could also throw in the reality that pilgrimage to the Holy Land is not what it has traditionally been for Westerners. In traditional Orthodox countries, pilgrimage is still extremely important. And it was extremely important in the West. As a matter of fact, right now I'm rereading a marvelous book about the great saint of Finkel Priory. Godric is his name, who was born in 1065 in England, just a year before the Norman invasion. Anyway, he made multiple pilgrimages to the Holy Land. This is 11th century. This was just what Christians did. And of course, when you go to the Holy Land, you go to the Mount of Olives, and you go to Gethsemane, and you go to where Jesus ascended from to the Ascension Mount, where he ascended in front of the disciples. And so incarnating that experience by going there has been something that pilgrims have done traditionally. But a lot of people haven't made pilgrimage and therefore don't have that experience. What was the disposition of the apostles to our Savior's ascension into heaven, towards his leaving the earth? Remember that when our Savior first revealed to his disciples that he was going to return to the Father, they were deeply grieved. This is in St. John's Gospel. They were deeply grieved, so grieved that the Lord tried to correct them. And he said, if you love me, you would be happy that I'm going to my Father. They were so downcast. They didn't want to be left as orphans. This was their disposition. But then if you fast forward from that account where our Savior first revealed that he was going to leave them and return to his Father, you fast forward to 40 days after the resurrection, when the disciples are gathered around Christ and they watch him ascend with their own eyes. They watch him ascend from the Mount of Olives, accompanied by angels and in radiant glory, returning to the Father. They were, according to St. Luke's Gospel, they were exceedingly joyful and were praising God and returned to Jerusalem in that condition. What happened? How did they go from terribly grieved to being exceedingly joyful and praising God about the same subject? Well, a lot happened. A lot happened. Remember when our Savior first revealed that he would be leaving them? This was in a context as he was pressing towards Jerusalem to be crucified. And he had been preparing them, telling his disciples over and over and over again. This is especially clear in St. Mark's Gospel, where he says the same thing three times in a row in chapter 8, 9, and 10. That I'll be going to Jerusalem, I'll be betrayed into the hands of the chief priests and the scribes, I'll be brutally mistreated and crucified. They were anxious, the disciples, when they first heard about Christ leaving, they were so anxious, they were so worried. And of course, when St. Luke records the ascension and the great joy that the disciples had as they saw Christ leaving them, this was the disciples after they had gone through Holy Friday. They had come to the resurrection. They had interacted with Jesus over the course of 40 days after his wonderful resurrection from the dead. He had filled their hearts with divine words about his kingdom and about what was coming, and they were transformed by seeing the living Christ post-death, on the other side of death, and hearing his beautiful words. And now to see what he had promised coming true, they knew what it meant, that there were incredible implications that were coming to their life and the whole world's experience because of the ascension of Christ to heaven. So this is the explanation for why the disciples at first were just crying over hearing about Jesus leaving them and returning to the Father. And then later, when it actually happened, being so joyful and rejoicing.

0: Okay. So why exactly were they so happy? What are all these things that are secured for the world and for believers, for the Christian people, because of Jesus' ascension into heaven? Well, first, they were happy because they loved their Savior. They loved Christ, and they knew that Jesus was going into glory to be with his Father in heaven, and they truly did have that authentic love experience. When you love someone and they're being greatly honored and greatly esteemed and moving from humiliation into glory past measure, of course you're going to be happy and rejoicing. You'll rejoice as much as you love. We who love others love to see those others honored and glorified. They're also happy, not just because Jesus is being honored, but also because they see tangibly that there is a future. And let me tell you, dear ones, the ascension has an incredible witness to bear to our grieved and fearful culture, as our culture has been swirling around the toilet bowl of unbelief and secular nonsense, and now becoming more and more dominated by the oligarchs of technology and autocracy. Everyone is afraid, and they're wondering what's going to happen. We have these horrible wars that we seem to be stirring up and getting involved with everywhere. We see the great threat of artificial intelligence, and we have a sense of dread. I think most reasonable people who are experiencing this, especially since even those who are its creators have this sense of dread and articulating this sense of dread, and recognize this very much as the godless, atheistic quest for self-deification that I think it clearly is. This is very scary, and people are asking the question, will what we create destroy us? Could AI perhaps spell the end of the human race? The last time I heard this was with regards to nuclear weapons, and it seems to me that this cultural language that is being used by those in the know, by those who are actually participating in the creation of AI, this, if they're using this, this has to be taken very seriously. And so many people are wondering, are we going to be eaten by the monster of our own creation? Is he going to swallow us up? The witness of the ascension is that there is a future for fallen and falling earth. The future is glorious, in fact, and humanity has a future. And we know this because humanity has already ascended and been placed at the right hand of the Father in glory. And our future as human beings has been secured in Christ. This is a huge witness to our grieved culture. Another reason that the disciples were so happy, and that we also should be so happy because of the ascension, is that humanity has been glorified, perfected, made one with God. This is a far more glorious future for the human race than merging with machines. The tech masters of our own time, universally anti-God, the tech masters of our own time view the development of the human being and the perfection of the human being in very crass, carnal, mechanistic terms, and have no common definition of what a human being even is. When you deny the soul and you deny an inherent relationship to God as his image, you're scrambling, of course, to try to define what a human being is. Is a human being a person who has a mind that can think in a certain way? Is that what it means to be a human being? You know, when the tech titans began to have some debate, when Elon Musk began to have debate with the man in charge for the development of AI with Google, he was accused by his compatriot when he began to express his concern that somehow this was a goal to try to become a god ourselves, which was acknowledged as being the case. Elon was told that he had become a speciesist, that he was, in fact, somehow too invested in trying to preserve the uniqueness of the human race. This is what you get, of course, if you deny that the human being is in the image of God. If you think Jesus is untrustworthy and the real people who should be trusted are these tech masters, well, then this is where you end up. The ascension bears witness to just the opposite. The reality of the human race as a human race is secured and glorified in Christ, and there is no eclipsing the human race. There is no way that the human race is going anywhere. The human race is precious to God, made uniquely in his image, and has now been divinized and eternalized at his right hand. Those who are attached to Jesus by faith will share in that glory. Those who deny the uniqueness of the human race and deny God's existence itself, and by their affirmations assert that Jesus doesn't know what he's talking about, they're the ones who will be in darkness and shame, but remaining in existence nonetheless. There is no eclipse of the human race coming in the future. Machines haven't been glorified and eternalized. Human beings have. And this is the glorification of the whole human being, body and soul. This is what the disciples witnessed. It wasn't just in a sense of Jesus' spirit. It was Christ, the Theanthropos, the God-man, in front of their eyes, whom they had just been touching and embracing, ascending into heaven. This is the future of the human body as much as it's the future of the human soul. All of that is affirmed by the ascension of Christ bodily from the Mount of Olives. They're also the disciples are also thrilled, and so are we, by the fact that Jesus wasn't ascending into a meaninglessness. He was ascending to sit down at the right hand of his Father on the throne of the universe, to assume control as the God-man, to be the king of all kings, living and dead, and the lord of all lords, living and dead. And that is the position that he occupies. He is in charge, and that is extremely encouraging to remember. No matter what he may be permitting, as he honors the freedom of men, even to make horrible decisions, as we see so many of our leaders are making today, nonetheless, none of those decisions have the power to overturn his providential goodwill, to bring to perfect fulfillment his saving plan for the whole world. And this is borne witness to by the ascension. Our God reigns. Jesus is at the right hand of the Father, and he is the one who is control. He is the Lord of all the earth. Another reason that the disciples are happy about the ascension is because they know that the commission that Jesus gave them to make disciples of all the nations is now possible. What an incredible affirmation. What a commission to give to a group of fishermen the task to convert the entire world, go into all the world, make disciples of all the nations, baptizing them in the name of the Father, the Son, and the Holy Spirit. Well, how could they possibly do that? They had to be scratching their heads. Well, Jesus was clear. Before he gave them that commission, he said these words, "All authority in heaven and on earth has been given unto me. Go, therefore, and make disciples of all the nations." So we know that Jesus ascended on high, leading captivity captive, and took his seat at the right hand of his Father, in a position of universal authority, such that by his grace, the church's commission to save the whole world, to spread the love of God around the whole planet, such that the knowledge of God would cover the earth as the waters cover the sea, this is possible. And this is why I'm sending you this message from Southern California, about as far from Jerusalem as you can possibly get. And here, I can assure you that the gospel is live and well, and many people are loving God and serving the Lord Christ and sharing the good news of Jesus' forgiveness of sins through the cross. This is because of the ascension. Another reason that the disciples are happy, not just the Great Commission and the conversion of all the nations, but also the Antichrist, the devils, and the earthly powers in league with them, those described as the beast and the false prophet in the Apocalypse, have no future. No future that they want, I should say. Their future is to be cast into the lake of fire by God, and they will not be victorious. The disciples are also happy in returning to Jerusalem today, glorifying God, because they know that the fruit of Jesus ascending to heaven and bringing with him the saints is the descent of the Holy Spirit 10 days from now. It's his sitting at the right hand of God and being enthroned as King of Kings and Lord of Lords that leads to the outpouring of the Holy Spirit upon the church and the sprinkling as a gentle rain of the gifts of the Holy Spirit all over the earth. This is the fruit. Pentecost is the fruit of the ascension. Jesus is ascended. He's enthroned on the throne of David at the right hand of God as taking possession of his session, entering into his rule, and then as an enthronement gift, as a love gift to his people, he sends forth the Holy Spirit. And by the Holy Spirit connects us to him and to our future. We have literally been raised up with Christ and seated with him in the heavenly places. St. Paul says to the Ephesians and to the Philippians, he says, our citizenship now has been registered in heaven. This is our destiny. This is our home because our master who lives in us and to whom we're bound is seated there. And that's where we're going. This is what's coming, dear ones. And lastly, the disciples are happy to see Jesus ascend. Are you getting how important the ascension is here? I think maybe that's about 10 things. Lastly, the disciples heard from the angels as the disciples were gazing into heaven, watching Jesus ascend. The angel said to him, why do you stand gazing into heaven? He whom you see ascending will come again in exactly the way that you see him going now. So the ascension is also the movement of Christ through the air, blasting through the demonic rings, the prince of the power of the air, making a path to paradise as our forerunner, going there and taking up his position in heaven as an advocate for us. That is what's going on. That is what's going on. And that's the same movement that Christ is going to make when he returns to judge the living and the dead and gather every human being. When all of the dead will be given up by the ocean, by the land, and will be standing before his great white throne, and the books will be opened. And he'll separate everyone as the shepherd separates the sheep from the goat, and he'll put the sheep on his right and the goats on his left. And he'll say to the sheep, come, you blessed of my Father, inherit the kingdom prepared for you from the foundation of the world. And to the goats on his left, he'll say, depart from me into the eternal fire, for I never knew you. This is what's coming, and his ascension is a witness to his coming return, which we anticipate, and together with all those who love him, we say, come, Lord Jesus. So let's not stand gazing, dear ones. Let's be confident in the fact that the ascension matters. Let's rejoice in this incredible feast and what Christ has accomplished for us. Let's get busy. Let's get busy in serving him and anticipating his return. The dust of the earth now reigns on the throne of heaven. You who love him, you who are joined to him by faith, you who have been joined to him in holy baptism, dear ones, this is your future. You have been greatly honored on this day. So enter into the joy of the disciples and have a wonderful ascension. Christ has ascended from earth to heaven.
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2: Patristic Nectar Publications is pleased to present a 5-part lecture series by His Grace, Irene, Bishop of London and Western Europe for the Russian Orthodox Church outside of Russia, entitled Origins, Creationism, Evolution, and an Orthodox Theology of Creation. Well-known patristics scholar and respected archpastor, Bishop Irene labors in this series to help believers approach the theology of creation from the presuppositions of the Church instead of through the prisms of evolution and creationism. By an intensive examination of the foundational texts of Genesis,
1: Together with numerous sources from the Church Fathers, Bishop Irenae enables us to perceive the Church's own theological priorities and emphases when addressing the subject of creation. For these and other available titles, please visit our website at patristicnectar.org.

0: In the sixth chapter of the Gospel according to St. Luke, we have Christ's command that we must do unto others as we would have them do unto us. Scholars tell us that this is one of the earliest teachings from Christ. God becomes man, dwells amongst us, and then he begins his earthly ministry with that call to repentance. And then early on is this foundational teaching, one of the basic teachings of Christianity. We must do unto others as we would have them do unto us. But Christ develops this teaching in that sixth chapter. He says, what good is it if you do unto others who treat you well, that are good to you? If you treat them likewise, you do no more than the sinners. Christ says you must do good unto others, even your enemies. You must love your enemies, he says in that sixth chapter. Our enemies. We must love our enemies. Who amongst us, when we examine our hearts, can truly say, I've loved my father, my mother, my sister, my brother, my husband or wife, as I should have? Who can honestly say that we have truly loved those who love us as we know we should? So then, we who perhaps cannot even love as the sinners can love, we find ourselves falling short and looking at this calling to love our enemies and wonder at the great distance between our hearts and that which Christ calls us to. This assumption that Christ makes that we will even love those in our families and our friends as we should. Even the sinners, he says, will do this. So we must call ourselves to account, examine our hearts. And even before we imagine we are ready to love our enemies, we need to address the real condition of our hearts and look at how we are treating those people around us. Are we the first to rush to forgive? Are we the first always to apologize? Do we place others before ourselves? Even within our families, even within the circle of people who love us, do we treat them like this? But this is the basics. This is the very foundation. Beyond this, we are called to love even those who would persecute us. It's an extraordinary command from Christ. Am I first to forgive, to make myself in the wrong, to acknowledge the other above myself? Now the crowds listening to Jesus, they will have recognized immediately the rabbinic teaching that you should not do unto others that which you do not want done to you. A negative teaching. And Christ takes this negative precept and turns it into a positive commandment. It isn't that we are simply not to do those things which we don't want unto us, as the Jews taught, but to actually go beyond. To go beyond that which we don't want. To do good. To be a blessing to others. Are we truly a blessing to others? But we must be careful. We must be careful how we approach this teaching, how we try to understand it, because Jesus isn't calling us to love others in the hope or expectation that others will love us in return. This is not the command of Christ. Christ calls us to love without any expectation that others will love us back. It is a love that is freely given. Freely given. Without expectation, without tie, without a price. Love must be freely given because to all that love is given, we must have a hope that they may be saved. This is when we ask ourselves, why? Why would Christ call us to love in this way? Doesn't it make me vulnerable? Doesn't it open me up to abuse, ridicule? How am I not protecting myself this way? Why would God want us to do this? Well, Jesus goes on to say in that sixth chapter of Luke, be merciful, even as your Father in heaven is merciful. even as God is merciful, we are called to be merciful. Now, we are finite, sinful creatures, and we cannot perform the acts of mercy that God performs in his infinite love and his infinite mercy. But we are called by Christ to share in this same spirit of mercy. The spirit of mercy. This is not some academic or even humanitarian teaching. It's not some kind of ethic or morality based in humanitarian needs and recognition. Christ is confronting us with the reality. If we wish to be followers of Christ, if we wish to truly be Christian, then this is how we must love. We must try to love and forgive everybody. Everybody. Even those people we do not wish to forgive. Even those people who have hurt us so much that we hold on to the hurt and let the anger fester. Christ says, be merciful, forgive. God's infinite love and mercy is that which we are called to participate in, to receive his grace and to share in this love and mercy for others. And it is grounded in the faith that every man has the opportunity to be saved. Of course, most will reject it. The tragedy that this opportunity for salvation is offered to all, and yet most will reject it. But no one is to be judged by us. No one is judged as lost by us. We are not to go around ever deciding if someone is judged as lost, that they can never be saved. That is not our judgment. If God is willing to forgive, if God is willing to accept a sinner who repents, how can we make ourselves stricter than God, higher than God in his judgment? Think of ourselves. Were we not but once sheep that was lost? And are we not just a sheep that has repented and sought the fold of Christ? But are we not those who have known God's love and continue to sin? Who amongst us can say we are perfect? So we must not judge others and condemn them. And if we do not condemn them, then we must love them. We must believe that they have the capacity to be saved, that the image of God is alive in them, every person, just as God was willing to see his image in us. It requires God's grace. God gives us this commandment in order that we may be sanctified, that we may be cleansed, that we may be healed. Christ commands us to love that he may remake us. When we choose to be obedient to this command of love, we are restored. Something of God's image is being remade in us, purified. This is the transformation that Christ is calling us to. And it requires that we struggle, that we overcome these worldly impulses, these impulses of anger and passions, that we treat anybody as anything less than a child of God in the image of God. And when we strive and struggle over these fallen impulses to do otherwise, then we are being restored, because when we struggle, we attract God's grace to us. The Holy Spirit is alive and working in us. And when we are obedient to this command, then we truly experience God's love as we love.
1: The previous segment was provided by Father Spiridon Bailey.

Beloved brothers and sisters in Christ, as this year draws to a close, we give thanks to God for His mercy and for you, our listeners. Through Orthodox Sentinel Ministries, the voice of the Orthodox faith is now heard in over 100 countries, calling souls to vigilance, truth, and hope in Christ. We recently received an email from an Orthodox inquirer asking about our logo, curious about what it represents, the sword, the shield, the cross. It's not a decoration, it's a confession. At its heart is a cruciform sword held downward, not raised in worldly aggression, but resting in humility. It represents the Word of God, the sword of the Spirit, as written about by Paul, and the truth that Christ has already won the victory. Behind it stands the cross, bearing the ancient proclamation of the Church, Ici, Exi, Nika, Jesus Christ conquers. Not by force, but by the cross, by the resurrection, by love that is stronger than death. The shield reminds us that the Church does not attack. It guards, it protects. Guarding the faith once delivered to the saints, Trinitarian, incarnational, unchanging. Even the sounds you hear on this station, the drums, the calls, are not meant to inflame passions, but to awaken watchfulness. Like the Symantron in the monastery, summoning the faithful to prayer, courage, and discernment in a darkened world. Our motto declares it simply, defending the faith with the sword of truth. 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
1: Hey everyone, God bless you. And congratulations to all of you who have labored and prayed faithfully for so many years for the end of the enshrinement of abortion in the U.S. Constitution. Today is a wonderful day in the 24th of June, 2022, and our United States Supreme Court has overthrown the infamous 50-year tyranny of Roe versus Wade, this awful, awful disgrace to law, this attack upon the United States Constitution, this imposition of politics to squelch the debate on the most important and most controversial moral issue in the United States of America. In 1973, the Supremes removed the issue of abortion from being something that could be culturally debated to a positive end, in which each state could make its decision about the legitimacy or illegitimacy of killing unborn children in their mother's wombs. Instead, the court made up a supposed right to abortion. In today's decision, which was a 5-4 decision by the Supreme Court, Samuel Alito and those who wrote with him were very clear that the United States Constitution has no reference to abortion whatsoever and provides no right to an abortion. There is no such thing in the United States Constitution, and therefore the Supremes end the illicit tyranny of Roe versus Wade and pass this moral controversy back to where it originally started, which was in the states amongst the people. Now states can and will decide for themselves whether or not to be civilized and uphold the moral law of God or to continue to live and act like barbarians, which my dear state of California is deciding to ramp up. Not only are we barbarous with regards to abortion, but it seems that our governor and the Democratic Party here has nothing as precious to them as the right for a woman to be able to murder her unborn child in the womb. Today, the three of more liberal Supreme Court justices, Sotomayor and Breyer and Kagan, in their position, articulated that unless a woman has the right to be able to kill her unborn child, she cannot be, quote, a free and equal citizen of the United States. What an amazing and ludicrous affirmation to think that you would have to affirm the right for a mother to kill her unborn child for her to be a free citizen. In fact, we might say it's just the opposite. Just the opposite. Anyone who would do that shows that they are a slave, an absolute slave. I want you to note on this day of rejoicing, and I hope each of you will make your cross and go and pray and thank God today and for many days to come. Thank God for the overturning of this immoral law. We've been asking God to end this, and this is a major victory, certainly the most significant pro-life victory in my life since the mid-60s. This is a major, major accomplishment, and God has shown mercy. And we should give thanks to God for many days and months to come, as well as continuing to advance the cause at the state level, state by state, for the protection of the unborn and for the integrity, protective integrity of women. I want you to notice, however, the providence of this decision coming out on the 24th of June. Today, the 24th of June, happens to be the nativity, the birthday of St. John the Baptist. And that, I think, is noteworthy. Remember that St. John was born in the midst of a murderous slaughter. Herod was slaughtering the children, and John's mother, Elizabeth, St. Elizabeth, fled with John. His father, Zacharias, the priest, was murdered between the temple and the altar, his blood staining the ground there as a witness against Herod's murderous intent. And John's life was only spared because his mother flew into the desert and hid in a cave with John, where she died. Elizabeth died shortly thereafter, and John was raised in the desert. So this is the first thing to note, is that John himself was born in the midst of a murderous child-killing regime, similar to what we've seen in the last 50 years here in the United States. And, of course, we've propagated this grotesque abortion and the nonsense of it being a right, a human right, all over the world. As well, notice the providence that John, the forerunner, St. John the Baptist, also was sent, according to the prophet Malachi, that John came to turn the hearts of the fathers to their children. And certainly that's what needs to be happening here. What is, in fact, the foundation upon the abortion regime and to the promotion of abortion? The trivialization of sex, the using of sex by men without responsibility, without a commitment to the consequences of the very powerful sexual drive, which is children. Men wanting, in fact, to just dispose of them, and women also, just to dispose of the fruit of their sexual practices. It's time, in fact, for fathers' hearts to return to their kids and for fatherhood to rise. No solution presents fallen and falling Western secular culture for its murder, its violence, and the breakdown of the family, except for fathers to assume responsibility for their lives and for their wives, their women, and their children. And the fact that St. John the Baptist is just the man to bring the hearts of the fathers to the children, I think that this is exactly how we should pray and how we should seek to conform ourselves to his example and to his prophetic word. So, all praise to the Lord who brought this hideous decision of Roe versus Wade to an end on the feast day of the Nativity of St. John the Baptist. It's time, I think, for us to continue our repentance, to do penance. And we can do that not just by continuing to work for the overthrow of these hideous laws and the defense of the most defenseless in our culture, which is the defense of the unborn and the support of women in crisis pregnancies, but also we can continue our repentance and do penance for this murderous 50 years, these hideous 50 years, half a century. We can do this by accepting responsibility and embracing family life. Step up. Let's be courageous. Let's commit ourselves to another. Let us choose to love our spouse, to make a commitment, the sacred commitment of marriage, and to accept the children that in God's good providence he wants to give us, and then to spend our lives raising them, loving them, nurturing them as the greatest task that's set before us. Not as something we do when we're home from work. No, work exists for the procreation, upbuilding, formation of children and family life. Let's get our priorities right and build a culture of life in our nation. And may that light of America, a God-loving and family-nourishing culture, may that life spread over to the world. A last word, and that is to all of you who are going to be celebrating, also be wise, be wise. We should fully expect a murderous response from people who promote murder. Already, hundreds of churches have been attacked these last two years. Hundreds of churches have been vandalized, most often for their formal support of overturning Roe versus Wade. And this has only been increasing. It's time for us to defend our churches. It's time for the men of parishes to stand up and do whatever it takes to guard and protect their churches from vandalism, from being burned, and from being attacked. Fully expect a murderous response, dear ones, from those who support murder. And let's be prepared. Let's be prayerful. Let's be vigilant. And let's not let the holiness of our churches be defiled by the godless. God be with you, and congratulations to all.
2: Patristic Nectar Publications is pleased to present the proceedings of the 2022 annual PNP conference entitled Holy Orthodoxy, presenting the Christian faith, This seven-lecture series is designed to present a broad exposure of the contours of the Christian faith, both to prepare inquirers and catechumens for holy baptism, as well as deepening and renewing the faith of believers. These lectures are delivered by a collage of catechists, four by the deeply respected patrologist Archimandrite Maximus Constas, with additional single lectures by Father Josiah Trenum, Father Bogdan Bukur, and Dr. Ticon Pino. For these, as well as other conferences and available titles, please visit our website at patristicnectar.org.

If you do good, you must do it only for God. For this reason you must pay no attention to the ingratitude of people. Expect a reward not here, but from the Lord in heaven. If you expect it here, it will be in vain and you will endure deprivation. Saint Ambrose

0: Orthodox Church in Georgetown, Texas. And now, here is Father Moses.
1: In the name of the Father, and of the Son, and of the Holy Spirit, Spraznikam! We celebrate today the Holy Archangel Michael and the Synaxis of the Holy Bodiless Powers of Heaven. Does anybody know why we celebrate this today in the month of November? Anybody know? Anybody have a guess? It is because the calendar, the beginning of the calendar used to be March, and so November would have been the ninth month. And since there are nine ranks of angels, the fathers chose for it to be the ninth month. And you know why we celebrate on the church calendar today is the eighth. Does anybody know why we celebrate it on the eighth day of the month? Because the eighth day represents the age to come, right? The eighth day is the coming of our Lord Jesus Christ with his holy, heavenly, bodiless powers. It's quite interesting, isn't it? All these little things, there's always some kind of theology woven into every aspect of our church life. Often, you know, we see nines and threes and twos. This is obviously, you know, not numerology, but this is the symbology, the representation that we see. Does anybody know what the primary function of angels are? Anybody? Messengers. Uh-huh. What's the other word? There's two words. They are ministers, messengers. Looking for one word in particular. They are servants. Servants. They serve God. In fact, on the iconography on the doors, and you will often see in the iconography for angels that they will have a kind of like a ribbon tied around their head, and it's kind of coming, it's flowing out behind them. You know, we often see this imagery in the icon, right, that there's action or that there's movement, or we talked a few weeks ago about how the icon looks out at the person. This imagery of the small bandana, somebody asked me about this many years ago or a couple years ago, and I eventually contacted and found this iconographer that I knew, and he said it's because they're always swift, they're always running to do the will of God. So their ministry of being messengers, all of these things, are that they are servants of God. This is the primary purpose of the life of the angels. In fact, the angels were created in part, or one of their aspects of their calling, or I don't know how you would really describe it, but part of their personhood, their being, is that they were called to serve mankind. In fact, the tradition of the church is that the reason that the devil fell was because God commanded him to serve mankind. And the devil refused this. He felt that mankind was lower than the angels, when in fact that was incorrect. Mankind was angels are bodiless, they're immaterial, whereas mankind is both soul and body. In fact, we know in the Garden of Eden, man was more, you could say, more spiritual than physical. Although, you know, what exactly that means, you know, it's kind of hard to define. We know that when man was clothed in the garments of skin, when he fell, that garment of skin, according to the Holy Fathers, is our very flesh, our skin that we have now. That prior to this, man was not this physical, or in this way physical. But it was always God's intention that the second person of the triune Godhead, Jesus Christ, would become a man, and that man would become deified like God. This is kind of the unique property of mankind, right? There are no angels who can consecrate the gifts at the divine liturgy. It's an impossibility. Angels cannot do this. Angels also do not receive Holy Communion. They do not have God dwelling in them to the same way that a person does, although we as people are often enamored by the angels. The angels, when they see a godly person, they are, in fact, you could say, enamored by them, because they have reached such a state, they have become so deified, so godlike. It's an incredible, incredible mystery. But I want to focus on one aspect of the angels, that they are the servants of God. And there's two aspects to this. One is that they are continually and perpetually running towards doing the will of God. And number two, that they subsist on the glory of God. This is the theology from the Holy Fathers, which is that the angels are literally sustained and carried along by the nourishment of being close to God and His glory. The glory of God nourishes the angels. It's probably in part why they are so beautiful, right? This nourishment and this servitude are, you could say, two highlights of the life of the angels which we are called to emulate. You know, it's quite interesting because people often see their lives. We are all tempted to this, obviously myself included. We are all tempted to see ourselves and our lives in kind of a self-referential manner, meaning we constantly are thinking about what is good for me. Am I being taken care of? Am I being, you know, am I taking care of my own self? Are people neglecting me? Are my needs being missed? This is often, you know, a conversation in marriage, right? Especially when you have a heavy workload, which is both husband and wife, right, feel tired and exhausted and all these different things. And they constantly are asking each other, hey, am I getting my needs met? Am I being taken care of? It's interesting because we find in the Holy Scriptures, whether it be with the Mother of God or St. Paul on his journeys, the apostles in their martyrdom, the Lord Jesus Christ himself, that there is forever this dual aspect of being a Christian. Number one, that the life of a Christian is one of servitude. It is not about us. It is not about us finding our fulfillment in life. You know, people often say, oh, I want to find what my calling is, or what my purpose is, or I want to find my vocation, and all these different things. And a lot of times, not all the time, but a lot of times people think about this in a very self-referential, you could almost say narcissistic way, where they are consumed by the idea that they are going to find something to do that is somehow going to mystically fulfill and satisfy them. And quite frankly, brothers and sisters, we may find a job that we like doing. There may be things that we enjoy about life, but nothing really fulfills us like the presence of God in our souls. This is what we were created for. In fact, when we have the grace of God dwelling in us, what we're doing in our day-to-day life becomes very secondary. It loses a lot of its importance. And the second part is, we, like the angels, must subsist on the glory of God. We need to be nourished by God in order to carry out this work of a servant. You know, we've talked about this in previous homilies as highlights, something that's often focused in the gospel, which is that Christ withdrew to quiet places to pray. This is not because Christ, being fully God and fully man, needed quiet places. In fact, it's the converse. The Holy Fathers tell us that it is that Christ was modeling for us the way in which we needed to emulate him. We, brothers and sisters, need to find the quiet place and the quiet times in order to pray, to nourish and refresh our souls so that we can come in contact with this grace of God, this immaterial light, the presence of God. And the Holy Fathers tell us what the best time to pray is. Does anybody know what the best time to pray is? Huh? Yeah, The fathers tell us, even in the middle of the night, they say, is the best time to pray. They say the whole world is asleep and the heavens are open. That is the language that they use. The whole world is asleep and the heavens are open. This is why many times, as a pious practice, a lot of Christians will set their, you know, will set their alarm and they'll wake up in the night in order even just to pray for 10 or 15 or 30 minutes to say the Jesus prayer, something that's very easy on their mind and not taxing, so that they can have this sense of the presence of God. In fact, there's a beautiful story. I believe that it's Elder Ephrem of Vatopedi who spoke about the fact, I believe it's, it may have been a different Athenite father now that I think about it, but he said the whole reason that he was attracted to the monastic life is because his grandmother came to live with them in Greece, and they had such a small house that he had to live in the attic with his grandmother. But that in the middle of the night, his grandmother would wake up, she would light the candle, and she would begin to do prostrations and praying. And he saw this representation of true living, true humanness. You know, I believe there was also, I believe it's St. Iacobos, the modern day St. Iacobos, who said that his mother would pray, I think similar to this, and that he saw her one time bathed in the uncreated light. And we know from the witness of Elder Ephrem of Arizona that he and his mother and one of her close friends, he said, would oftentimes get up or be in the kitchen in the middle of the night doing prostrations and praying. It's a normal attitude. Now, we may not be able to do that for a variety of reasons, but it's actually one of the benefits of motherhood and of nursing, that a mother gets to spend a lot of time nursing her child, and nursing her child even in the middle of the night, which is not supposed to be a chore, but is supposed to be a spiritual offering to God. And there's no differentiation in this way, right? There's no differentiation in God. St. Paisios, he says, the mother who gets up with her child in the middle of the night, when she does this with a good attitude, receives the same grace from God that the monks on Mount Athos receive when they're doing an all-night vigil in the church. Unless we be discouraged, I believe it was one of the modern elders who said something along the lines of, 100 Jesus prayers on Mount Athos is equal to 1 Jesus prayer in the world. So if we think, oh, Lord have mercy, I can't do 3,000, 10,000 Jesus prayers like they do on Mount Athos, the mathematics are different in the eyes of God. Even if we just sit at night when it's dark and the children have gone to bed, even if we're unable to wake up or do all those things, but before we rest our head on our pillow, we simply just turn out the lights, we sit down and begin to say the Jesus prayer, there is a lot of grace that comes from this. Saint Ephrem of Katanakia, the modern day saint who was known as Papa Ephrem, he's the disciple of Saint Joseph the Hesychast, he said he used to encourage people, just 30 minutes in the evening of the Jesus prayer works wonders. It's not the Jesus prayer in and of itself, the fathers tell us, but it's the name of Jesus Christ which scrubs the inside of us. The name of Jesus Christ has so much power that the devil cannot be around when this name is being uttered. It purifies us, it cleanses us, it brings us in contact with this grace. You know, my spiritual mother, she was often fond of telling me, burnout is a sign of a lack of reliance upon God. When we feel burned out, when we feel tired and exhausted and feel like we cannot go on, this is a sign that we are not receiving our spiritual nourishment. We are not receiving enough grace from God. Because when man has this grace of the Holy Spirit living and dwelling within him, it nourishes him to the utmost. It does not matter the circumstances of life. And I think I mentioned this before, but St. Nikolai Veremirovich, the modern-day Serbian saint, was in the Nazi concentration camp of Dachau. terrible atrocities went on there. And yet later on in his life, when people would talk to him about this, he said, I would give up everything right now to go back and be in Dachau for even 5 minutes. He said, when I was in Dachau, he says, I could so acutely feel the presence of God. This is what we need in life. You know, so often we say, oh, I need this. I need a new phone. I need a new job. You know, these different temptations that assail us. I need new things. I need new people in my life. When the reality is, I really need the Holy Spirit. And I don't have enough of Him in my life, enough of Him in my soul. All of our struggles can be summarized by this fact. All of them. I should say almost all of them, but I cannot almost think of a single struggle in our life that cannot be overcome or mitigated by the presence of the Holy Spirit. What we need is the presence of the Holy Spirit dwelling within us and nourishing us for the work, for the labor, for the servitude that God would have us do to our family and to our fellow man. This is in imitation of God. And the angels are in imitation of God. And we are imitating God. We are imitating the angels. We are imitating the Mother of God and the saints. When we are a servant, when we lower ourselves and we take care of those around us, when we take care of those, the poor and the needy in society, when we take care of children, when we pour out our life in this manner, may we be reminded of this reality of the angels, that all of their servitude is dependent upon the nourishment of the glory of God that they constantly partake in. And may we seek after this same nourishment of God's glory. May we not seek the nourishment of this world, but the nourishment of God Himself, which is found primarily through prayer. If we commit ourselves in this way to much prayer and fasting, we will find the grace of God strengthening us for the difficulties in our life that all of us face. And we will be able to live our life in a godly manner, united to our Lord Jesus Christ. All that we do is a preparation for the age to come, where we will more fully be immersed in this grace, in this glory, and we will become fully who it is that God intends us to be. May God strengthen you this week. May we all be encouraged to pray more fervently, and to set apart the quiet times in order to fill our souls with the presence of God, which is what He desires for our life. To Him be all glory, honor, and worship, the Father, the Son, and the Holy Spirit.
0: The previous segment was provided by Father Moses McPherson, pastor of Holy Mother of God Orthodox Church in Georgetown, Texas. 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

Leading a frontal assault against the lies and deceptions of our ancient adversary in the great battle of spiritual warfare. 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

0: Beloved brothers and sisters in Christ, as this year draws to a close, we give thanks to God for His mercy and for you, our listeners. Through Orthodox Sentinel Ministries, the voice of the Orthodox faith is now heard in over 100 countries, calling souls to vigilance, truth, and hope in Christ. We recently received an email from an Orthodox inquirer asking about our logo, curious about what it represents, the sword, the shield, the cross. It's not a decoration, it's a confession. At its heart is a cruciform sword held downward, not raised in worldly aggression, but resting in humility. It represents the Word of God, the sword of the Spirit, as written about by Paul, and the truth that Christ has already won the victory. Behind it stands the cross, bearing the ancient proclamation of the Church, I see, ex si, nika, Jesus Christ conquers. Not by force, but by the cross, by the resurrection, by love that is stronger than death. The shield reminds us that the Church does not attack. It guards, it protects. Guarding the faith once delivered to the saints, Trinitarian, incarnational, unchanging. Even the sounds you hear on this station, the drums, the calls, are not meant to inflame passions, but to awaken watchfulness. Like the Symantron in the monastery, summoning the faithful to prayer, courage, and discernment in a darkened world. Our motto declares it simply, defending the faith with the sword of truth. 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
1: 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Though we are of one body, the statements, comments, opinions, etc., public or private, of one selected speaker, do not necessarily represent the opinions, or the endorsement of said statements, of other clergy or their respective jurisdictions, that are featured on this platform.

The following segment is provided by Archpriest Seraphim Holland, pastor of St. Nicholas Orthodox Church in McKinney, Texas. Father Seraphim serves in the St. Joseph, the All-Comely prison ministry, which focuses on ministering to inmates within Texas prisons. He also is involved in the Orthodox Africa Mission. And now, here is Father Seraphim.

In the name of the Father, the Son, and the Holy Spirit. Amen. Today I want to talk to you about purpose and will and choices and sowing and reaping and fear and anxiety and suffering and weeping. All of that. And the Scripture is very clear about these things. In 2 Corinthians, we read today about sowing sparingly and reaping sparingly, and some other things that were in the gospel that tell us about what we will be reaping. We need to understand these things. Now, I apologize to those who've known me many years. This is the same sermon I've been giving for 27 years. Same sermon. I only know one sermon. That's it. I'm a one-trick pony. That's all I know. All I know is what we were born for. How we were made, and we were made beautifully, wonderfully, in the image of God, to obtain His likeness. And everything happening around us that's of the world, it's not anything like that. And it's muddy, and it's terrible, and it pollutes us, and it confuses us. And we forget that we are fearfully and wonderfully made, and why we were made, and what this means for us, what kind of power, what kind of ability we have because of how we were made, and of course, that we are baptized. We forget these things. So I talk about them every single sermon. Every sermon is the same. And every sermon is autobiographical. But I find that every sermon is just new. I hope you do too. I hope recognizing what God has done for you, what He will do for you, how you are made, the things that bring happiness, the things that bring unhappiness, that this is ever a renewing thing for you, that you remember a little bit more every day, you learn a little bit more every day. It's more fantastic to you every day and more approachable to you, and yet also we're talking about the unapproachable one. So I hope it's all ever new to you. It will be ever new to you if you're struggling. If you're not struggling, then no, this stuff gets boring. Who wants to say your prayers every morning and every evening and do prostrations like Father Seraphim says all the time? Maybe I'm tired. Why would I want to do all that stuff? Because I don't see anything happening. If you don't see anything happening, yeah, you'll peter out. But if you're struggling according to what the Scripture says today, then you'll see things happen. Your soul will happen. It'll open up, and God will come into your soul, and you'll feel His light, and you'll feel His warmth. You'll actually feel this great heat, and that heat will burn out your sin, and it will make then you able to be completely with Him in your heart, in your deep heart. So I will say now for the whatever, I don't know how many years it's been, it's 27 years, how many sermons? Maybe the 5,000th sermon that is the same topic today. So the apostle says, "Brethren, he who soweth sparingly shall reap also sparingly, and he who soweth bountifully shall reap also bountifully." We have to know what we're sowing, what we're reaping, and how to sow, and how to reap. If we don't know what we're sowing, how's it going to help us? If we take the wrong seed and put it in the ground, it won't grow. So what are we sowing? What indeed are we sowing? We're sowing an honest and good heart. Now in the parable of the sower, it talks about those who are in the good ground are they who with an honest and good heart hear the word and keep it. And they bring forth fruit with patience. So we must be sowers as well as reapers. And the sowing that we do is we become like God. That's the sowing. We love like God. We live as God who became man lived. Because that's what we were born for. That's what we were born to do. To love without agenda, as I taught, I think, last week. To be full of purity and holiness. To be full of prayer, this is what we are sowing. And what are we reaping? Well, the Gospels
talk about this. They don't literally say this is what we reap, but if you understand the Gospels, this is exactly what we reap. In the story about the widow of Nain, what a terrible, terrible situation this woman was in. A widow, had an only son, and he was dead. Which means not only was her lovely son dead, and she was about to bury him, but she was also going to commence with a life of poverty and deprivation, and perhaps predation as well against her. So she didn't have much of a future. And the Lord saw this funeral procession, touched the bier, made it stop, and he said to the woman, "Weep not." Words that would make no sense and would be cruel if we said them, because we can't make anybody stop weeping. But God can. And this is one of the things that we will reap, to not weep anymore, to have no sadness, no sorrow, no sighing, but life everlasting. The priest prays that in the prayer of God of Spirits, and I prayed that prayer every single day since my son died, multiple times a day, actually. No sickness or sorrow or sadness or sighing, but life everlasting. So the Lord can say to us, "Weep not," and that indeed we will reap if we sow with love, if we sow with effort, if we sow with our blood, then we will reap to not weep. And there's another thing from the Gospels that, you know my favorite verse. Well, no, you don't really, because I keep saying a different one is a favorite verse. But one that I refer to often, the best answer in my opinion to what is the purpose of your life? John 17, chapter 3. Did I say that wrong? 17, verse 3, excuse me. We read it today because we're celebrating the Holy Fathers of the Seventh Ecumenical Council. "And this is life eternal, that they might know thee, the only true God, and Jesus Christ whom thou hast sent." That is also what we are reaping. We are reaping the knowledge of God. And if we have the knowledge of God, that means we have God. All of God. Not a part of God. All of God. How it can be that God, who created everything and is bigger than everything, can choose to fit within our hearts the whole of Him, I don't know. But He has promised that He indeed will do so. So this is the reaping that we'll have. To have all of God, to know Him because we have become like Him, to have no sickness or sorrow or sighing, but life everlasting. That is the reaping. And the sowing is to be like God, to struggle to follow the commandments, to give our blood to God, to give our blood to man, to do our prostrations, to struggle against sin, to be mindful of what we are doing and why we are doing it. That is the sowing. So after he says, "He who soweth sparingly shall reap sparingly, he who soweth bountifully shall reap also bountifully, as every man purposeth in his heart, so let him give. Not grudgingly or out of compulsion, for God loveth the cheerful giver." Many people can quote this, and we know on the surface it's certainly true, but what does it really mean? Purpose can be a verb or a noun. If you know your purpose, you will do things according to your purpose. So this archaic way of speaking that I really love, "As every man purposeth," or desires, or chooses. You're making choices, and you have to know the choices to make. In every situation where you are faced with a decision, it's really very simple. I know that there are complex things in life. I go through them too. But the basic reason to make a decision is always the same. Is it according to love or not? Is it according to who God is or not? Because that's who I want to be like. So that's your purpose, and that's your direction. You purpose in your heart to do something. You make choices. Most people, including people, unfortunately, that walk into Orthodox churches, even for years and years, they don't purpose in their heart. They just kind of live from day to day. They say their prayers, or maybe they don't.
they fast or maybe they don't. They love their neighbor, but then someone really gets on their nerves and they don't love them. They don't pray for them. They don't give their blood to them with prostrations because they don't see what their life is all about. There's only one thing your life is for. Only one. It is to know God, to become like Him. Because we're made to be like Him. We're made in His image to become like Him. That's it. So if we purpose in our heart that we're going to live that way, then we're going to make the decisions to be kind to somebody that's unkind to us. To love somebody that doesn't love us. To not slander someone who slandered us. To not steal from us for someone who's stolen from us. To not hurt someone who's hurt us. It comes from the heart, no place else. It doesn't come from the rule that you're not supposed to hurt somebody that hurts you, or you're supposed to love those who don't love you. No, those things are in the gospel. But they are must be internalized. It must be your heart that tells you this. In your heart you must purpose, I'm going to live a certain way. That's the person I'm going to be. Period. Doesn't matter what other people are doing. Doesn't matter what they say. Doesn't matter what your circumstances are. Your heart must remain the same. You purpose in your heart. And therefore, if you purpose in your heart, and if God is in your heart, God is in your deep heart, then you will act as God acts. We saw many examples of how Jesus acted when people were unkind to Him, or when they crucified Him, when they put a crown of thorns on Him, when they blasphemed Him, when they accused Him of being in league with the devil, and all the rest. Because in His heart was purity and holiness. And so He purposed in His heart to give bountifully to everyone. Even ones that wouldn't take what He gave them. He still gave them bountifully. This is life. That's it. This is a description of salvation and how to obtain salvation. It could be made into a parable, I suppose, of the kingdom of heaven is likened unto. The kingdom of heaven is likened unto someone who purposeth in his heart to give bountifully, because he will reap bountifully. It's the whole purpose of life. That's it. And it's so beautiful because there is no anxiety when you live according to the purpose of God. Now there's troubles. Oh, certainly there's troubles. And troubles are coming to us. There's no doubt about that. Absolutely. And we all have troubles. Some of us have great troubles. Most of the time our great troubles are with our heart. And with our fears, with our anxieties, with our listlessness, and all the rest. Usually those are the greatest troubles. It's not whether we have enough money or have good shelter or something like that. It's deeper than that. Those are just surface things. Deeply down, sometimes we don't know who we are. We don't know what to do. But if we live according

torturous living conditions. There were martyrs and confessors that lived in hovels and in jails and in holes in the ground where there were reptiles and creeping things and stench and decay for years. How did they endure these things without just becoming embittered, becoming losing their faith, becoming angry, becoming crazy and insane? How did they endure these things? They endured these things because God was in their heart, because they had lived according to who God is. It wasn't just that God decreed something. It was that they became like God by living according to God, by purposing in their heart to give bountifully. So when they were in straitened circumstances, the Lord strengthened them. You must remember this. I don't mean remember this as something like you put on a flashcard or something to make sure you remember it. I mean that it has to be in your heart, because there are tough times coming. I definitely think in my lifetime we're going to see a massive privations and persecutions and people falling away, including people you know, and pressure to do things that we don't want to do or that we cannot do if we remain Christians. It's going to happen. And if you only think of those things, and if you only read certain newscasts and such, and look at certain videos, then your head's going to explode. You'll just be filled with fear. We are not a religion of fear. We're a religion of love. So if we purpose in our heart to live according to who God is, we'll get through everything. And your troubles will not seem so large. Certainly, if you're put in jail, if you're put in prison, if you're tortured, if you lose family, if you lose loved ones, those will all be painful occurrences, because we're human beings and we feel those emotions and we have those moments where things are really scary. Absolutely. But deep in your heart, you won't be afraid. You won't be anxious, because you will have reached out to other people. That's the way you will live. And your heart will continually tell you, give, give, give. And your heart can give bountifully and never run out, like a candle can give a flame to 1,000 other candles and not be diminished itself. That's what love is like. Love delivers you from anxiety. It delivers you from fear, from terror. I can see the terror in our society. It's like it's actually visible to me. Can you see it? People are crazy with fear, because they're not living according to these precepts. God made us to be beautiful. And that beauty is to love and then to become like Him as we love. And nothing can stop that if you love. Nothing. No matter what happens to you. Now, you have to put in the work. If you don't put in the work, you just cannot be saved. That's why I keep telling you, give your blood to God. Do your prostrations. Have a prayer roll. Read the Psalter. Because if you don't do those things, you start to forget. Because you go out into the world, all of us do. We all have to go places. We all have to do things. We have to go to work. And in the world, there's this message that is very materialistic, and very fearful, and very self-centered. And it's not about God. It's atheistic. Even among people that are talking about God, they're talking about Him like an atheist. Because they really don't believe, because they're so full of fear. And if you're exposed to that almost 24 hours of the day, and you don't pray, then you will absorb that. It's just a fact of human life, of biology and spirituality, that if you're around bad things, and you don't push against them, then you will absorb those things. What is it? That bad morals corrupt? Right? Isn't something like that? If you sleep with dogs, you get fleas. It's going to happen. So that's why you must be giving your blood to God. That's why I tell you these things over and over. And I'm afraid some of you think, oh, it's some sort of legalistic rule. We have to do this or do that or else we can't be saved. Then you don't get it. You don't understand what I'm trying to tell you. The heart tells you to give your blood, because God is in the heart. Because our Lord Jesus

Christ gave his blood, and he's in our heart. So your heart tells you to give bountifully. Your heart tells you to give love and your blood to others. Your heart tells you to not fear, because God will maintain you. It's as simple as that. It really is simple. Now, life is complex. I get it. I go through a lot of complex things. But fundamentally, God made you beautiful in order to know Him. So you have to live like Him in order to realize that knowledge, in order to reap that knowledge. And you reap by sowing love, by sowing obedience to God, by sowing with your blood, by sowing with your sweat, by sowing with your effort, and sometimes with your pain. You do those things, then you won't have that kind of anxiety that is prevalent in society, that makes people want to change their gender and makes people want to give themselves over to drugs or to perverse sexuality or to ideas that are just bizarre, and to hate and to treating people like the other and all the rest of the stuff that's happening in our society, because people are filled with fear, but they don't have any outlet for their fear. The only way to not fear is to have God in the heart. That's it. There is no other way. You could prepare a castle that is impervious to nuclear blasts. And if there's enough people that want to get in that castle, they're going to get in. You can't protect yourself from many things that happen in the world. Physically, you can't protect yourself. But your heart can be unscathed if your heart has God in it. And if you purpose in your heart to sow bountifully, this is the only way of life. There is no other way of life. Every other way that people live is death and brings them death. This is a glorious news, though. Not about the death part, but about how we're made. And that really all we need do is listen to our heart. That's it. And live in a good way. I've told you before, if you can't stop sinning, at least be kind. You should live by that credo. You should be kind. You should be good to people. You should care about people. You should pray for people and help people that come into your path. You should never be indifferent about someone suffering. Ever. That's a greater sin than fornication. And if you are always caring for others in your heart, and in your works as well, and the things you do with your hands and your feet and your money and your time and your prayer and your blood, then you won't have this terror that is infecting society. You won't have this deep anxiety that is kind of unfocused and just gets people completely crazy in the way they live and the way they act and the things they think and the things they're willing to do and the things they're willing to believe. You won't have any of that, because you'll be strong. So the solution that I'm proposing to you, it's not a political solution. It's not a social solution. It is where God lives in the heart and we live according to who He is. That's it. And then we have nothing to fear. May God help you in all things. Amen.

A previous segment was provided by Archpriest Seraphim Holland, pastor of St. Nicholas Orthodox Church in McKinney, Texas. Visit his parish website at www.orthodox.net for additional edifying material from Father Seraphim and the clergy of St. Nicholas.

From the Thebaid of Egypt, to the caves and cells of Mount Athos, and even beyond, to the vast forests of northern Russia, these are the Chronicles of the Desert. One day, a villager known as the Faster, for he received much praise for his fasting, journeyed into the desert and visited Abba Zeno in his cell. As they sat, Abba Zeno worked and prayed in silence, while the villager unsuccessfully tried to engage him in conversation. After some time, the villager became bored and asked if he could leave. "Why?" asked Abba Zeno. "Because my heart is on fire and I do not know why. For truly, when I was in the village, I fasted until the evening, and nothing like this happened to me." "That is because," replied Abba Zeno, "in the village, you fed yourself through your ears. But go away, and from now on, eat in the afternoon, and whatever you do, do it secretly." While most of us, like the villager, live among others and struggle with the passions more often by the way of encountering our neighbor, there is much we can learn from the desert fathers and mothers who dwelt in solitude and silence, even while knowing that such a calling may not be our own. For it wasn't just that the villager sought praise. It was that he, like many in our modern age, lived outside himself. When it comes to solitude and silence, none pursued each more than Abba Arsenius. But not before he lived as a well-known scholar during the 4th century. He was fluent in Latin and Greek, well-versed in literature and philosophy, and was often praised for his knowledge and wisdom while he served as a tutor to the two sons of Emperor Theodosius. Yet as he lived amidst the opulence of the court in Constantinople and smelled the sweet perfumes, wore luxurious robes, and gained many honors, he realized that all these were but fading and empty. And so he cried out from the depths of his heart and said in prayer, "O Lord, lead me in the way of salvation." To which he heard, "Arsenius, flee from men and you will be saved." Soon after, Arsenio secretly boarded a ship to Alexandria, where upon arriving he sought counsel from Abba Macarius the Great and was tested by Abba John the Short. He once again asked how to rightly live in the wilderness, and heard again from the Lord in prayer, "Arsenius, flee, be silent, pray always, for these are the sources of sinlessness." Heeding the call of the Lord, Arsenius settled in a solitary cell near the fathers at Sithis. By night, he prayed and slept very little. By day, he worked and prayed in silence and shed so many tears that a hollow was channeled into his chest. One day, several monks passed by Arsenius's cell and heard loud noises. "What could that be?" asked the first monk. "He's alone in there," replied the other. "I think he's being harassed by demons." Just then, Arsenius cried out, "O Lord, do not leave me. I have done nothing in your sight, but according to your goodness, let me now make a beginning of good." It was said that he retained such a disposition even up until his final breath. On Saturday nights, he would often leave his cell, turn his back on the sun, and stretch forth his hands in prayer, until once again the sun shone upon his face at dawn. Afterward, he would go to church and sit behind a pillar, so as not to be seen,
Those few who did see him witnessed his angelic appearance. Graceful and slender, tall yet bent with age, a long beard that reached down to his waist, and an outward radiance that was a mere reflection of his inner transformation. One day, a young monk witnessed Arsenios speaking to an old Egyptian monk. "Arsenios," said the young monk, "how is it that you, with such good Latin and Greek education, ask this peasant about your thoughts?" "I have indeed been taught Latin and Greek, but I do not know even the alphabet of this simple peasant." For their words of counsel, born of prayerful solitude and silence, were brief, but grace-filled, and beneficial to those who listened. For whereas the one who speaks many words reveals his own doubt and proclivity to vainglory, the friend of silence, according to St. John of the Ladder, draws near to God in faith, and by secretly conversing with him is enlightened. This seeking of silence begins by first restraining the tongue. "I have often repented of having spoken," Arsenios once said, "but never of having been silent." After many years, the name of Arsenios once again became known due to the grace of God now abounding from him. And yet, he would still often refuse to meet others, both to ward off vainglory and to preserve humility and stillness. Such as the day when Archbishop Theophilos, accompanied by a magistrate, came to see Arsenios and said, "Abba, give us a word." To which Arsenios replied, "Will you put into practice what I say to you?" "Indeed, Abba," they replied. "If you hear Arsenios is anywhere," he replied, "do not go there." Soon after, Abba Mark asked, "Why do you avoid us?" Arsenios replied, "God knows that I love you, but I cannot live with God and with people. The thousands and myriads in the heavens have but one will, while people have many. So I cannot forsake God to be with people." And yet, being led by the Spirit, he did meet with some people, while others he sent away. To each, he gave counsel appropriate to what they needed. But even for those he turned away, he prayed fervently, knowing that the grace of God would be of more help than any words he could speak. One day, an official from the capital came to see Arsenios and brought him the will of a senator who was also a relative of Arsenios. "Abba, he has left you an exceedingly large inheritance." Abba Arsenios refused the inheritance, only saying, "I was dead long before this senator who has just died." For Arsenios, by this time, had crucified his flesh with its passions and desires, and sought only that inheritance which is unfading and imperishable. And through this dying to himself, he became fully alive, able to say along with St. Paul, "It is not I, but Christ who lives in me." One day, a young monk visited the Abba's cell. Not wanting to disturb the old man, he waited outside for a while. Finally, the young man peeked through a window to see if the Abba was even home. Just then, he saw Arsenios standing in prayer, entirely like a flame of fire. Astounded, the brother waited for some time before knocking.

Soon after, Arsenius came out and noticed the brother marveling. "Have you been knocking long? Did you see anything?" "No, Abba," replied the astonished monk. And so Arsenius spoke with him briefly, and then sent him away. Much of the fruit of such prayer remained hidden, save for the many lives who unknowingly benefited from them, and for the few simple words that Arsenius offered his disciples from his own experience. If we seek God, he will show himself to us, and if we keep him, he will remain close to us. When Abba Arsenius was at the point of death, the disciples saw him weeping and asked, "Abba, are you afraid?" "Indeed, the fear which is mine at this hour has been with me ever since I became a monk." Upon these words, he fell asleep. "Silence is a mystery of the age to come," writes Saint Isaac the Syrian. "But words are an instrument of this world. While most cannot take flight in so radical a manner as did Arsenius, we too can flee from the passions and the many distractions around us by drawing closer to God through prayer and silence on a regular basis. We can start by limiting our words, by being watchful over what we hear and say. This can, in turn, lead to a more inward silence, which, as Saint John of the Ladder says, gives birth to prayer, preserves the fire within, and is a companion to the stillness which enables us to truly listen to God, to hear his voice, and to commune with him.

The following segment is provided by Abbot Trifon, Abbot of the All-Merciful Savior Monastery, located on Vashon Island, in Washington State. And now, here is Abbot Trifon.

0: I have had a number of people contact me who are really concerned about the possibility of World War III and possibly even the Great Apocalypse. Some of the church fathers actually surmised that there had been in the past a numerous moments of the Great Apocalypse coming upon us that were diverted by the pious who repented before the Lord for their sins. Many people are not aware of it, but before the Nazis rose to power in Germany, Berlin was a city rampant with sin and corruption. They even had transgender people in Berlin, and there were gay bars all over the place. That was one of the reasons why the Nazi Party moved in as quickly as they did to undermine all of the corruption and the waste that was happening in the city of Berlin. We in America can look at our cities and we see something similar. Our cities have been laid to waste with spiritual corruption, a walking away from Christ in the church, and even a walking away from religion itself. People have become their own gods. People have turned away from family units. Marriage is at a low ebb right now. And even those couples that have been married are now, I think it was 70% divorced. And the worst evidence of this are the behavior of young people and children who have grown up without a father and a mother and a unified family that went to church together. That coupled with the rampant abortion rates that we have, millions and millions of babies that have been aborted in this land, tells me clearly that this is a nation in need of repentance, of turning back to God. If we would do that, we could divert the coming end times, because the Lord in his great mercy would forgive and delay the coming apocalypse. There are many examples, especially in the Old Testament, of such things happening due to just a few individuals. It has to start somewhere, and it can start with us, with you and I. We walk away from the corruption that is surrounding us, not with judgment against those who are living lives without Christ and without the church, but becoming living examples of the light of Christ, shining forth to our friends and our neighbors and our relatives that they see the truth and they see the impact that the Orthodox Church has had on us. They see the impact of Jesus Christ in our lives and they want it. I have experienced many examples of people who have come to this monastery sort of lost, and they discover Christ in this community, and they discover Orthodoxy in our services, and it changes them. This is our opportunity as Orthodox Christians to be the righteous ones who bring the nation to its knees in repentance by our example. By our example. May Christ give us the strength to do so. Through the prayers of our holy fathers, Lord Jesus Christ, our God, have mercy on us and save us.
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0: A time is coming when men will go mad. And when they see someone who is not mad, they will attack him saying, "You are mad. You are not like us." Welcome to a world gone mad, because that's the world that we're living in today. The question that we have to ask if we are striving to be faithful Christians is whether we're going to be more afraid of being thought to be crazy and keep our sanity, or whether we're going to willfully go along with the insane so that it'll be more comfortable, so that people will think that we're okay. And unfortunately, all too many people in our society are willing to go along with this stuff. Even the most decadent times where civilizations were about to collapse haven't gone as far as we have gone. I think we've left Sodom and Gomorrah in the dust, as a matter of fact.
1: Leading a frontal assault against the lies and deceptions of our ancient adversary in the great battle of spiritual warfare, you are listening to Orthodox Sentinel Radio. Defending the faith with the sword of truth.

0: Beloved brothers and sisters in Christ, as this year draws to a close, we give thanks to God for His mercy and for you, our listeners. Through Orthodox Sentinel Ministries, the voice of the Orthodox faith is now heard in over 100 countries, calling souls to vigilance, truth, and hope in Christ. We recently received an email from an Orthodox inquirer asking about our logo, curious about what it represents, the sword, the shield, the cross. It's not a decoration, it's a confession. At its heart is a cruciform sword held downward, not raised in worldly aggression, but resting in humility. It represents the Word of God, the sword of the Spirit, as written about by Paul, and the truth that Christ has already won the victory. Behind it stands the cross, bearing the ancient proclamation of the Church, I see, ex si, nika, Jesus Christ conquers. Not by force, but by the cross, by the resurrection, by love that is stronger than death. The shield reminds us that the Church does not attack. It guards, it protects. Guarding the faith once delivered to the saints, Trinitarian, incarnational, unchanging. Even the sounds you hear on the station, the drums, the calls, are not meant to inflame passions, but to awaken watchfulness. Like the semantron in the monastery, summoning the faithful to prayer, courage, and discernment in a darkened world. 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
2: In the name of the Father, and of the Son, and of the Holy Spirit, Christ is risen. Amen. What a blessing it is, brothers and sisters, to hear the Acts of the Apostles during Paschaltide. A great gift from God to us, bearing witness to the fruit of the resurrection of our Savior from the dead. What's the consequence of Jesus conquering death? The answer is in 28 chapters following the Holy Gospels. The arrangement of the Bible is for a reason. Matthew, Mark, Luke, and John, four magnificent and varying accounts of our Savior's mighty deeds, His saving acts, followed by the Acts of the Apostles. And then from the epistles to the parishes to give us an inside look of what this church and that church and this church were dealing with, all to nourish us and our souls. The Acts of the Apostles, absolute inspiration. Absolute inspiration. And we see the church dynamic and full of the life of Christ, taking the gift that Jesus promised, which is eternal life. What did He say to Lazarus's sisters? If you believe on Me, not only will you not die, but you will have eternal life. This is what He granted to the church. And what does that eternal life look like? We see that in the opening chapters. We see an incredible explosion of love. Much of it is summed up in the second chapter and the 42nd verse, such a precious verse, describing the early church, dedicating themselves to the apostles' teaching, and to the breaking of bread, and to the prayers, and to kinonia, to fellowship. This is the way of life for believers, as dedicated to the liturgy as they are to the scriptures, as they are to each other. This is how we live. And it shows itself immediately in the chapters that followed it, that followed Pentecost. So many people came from the corners of the earth for that feast, right? The Jews were required under the Mosaic law to return to Jerusalem for the great feast, to make sacred pilgrimage. Thousands and thousands heard the apostles preaching Jesus' crucifixion and his resurrection from the dead. They believed, and they did not want to go home. For them, Christianity wasn't just a ideological change. If it was, all of those people could have just gone home. They made the change. They made the mental assent to the new information, which is that Jesus is alive. And now we can go home because now I'm a Christian. No, that is not what happened. They said, are you kidding me? I want to be near the Mother of God. I can't go home right now. I want to sit at the apostles' feet and hear more about the Jesus I have just believed in. I want to drink deeply and let be fully rooted this new life that I'm experiencing here, that I'm witnessing here. And that's what they did. They didn't have jobs. They didn't have money. They only had enough money for the pilgrimage. But thousands were cared for by the early church, by 120 people. They started selling their properties. That's what they did. Barnabas, whose name means son of encouragement. How did he encourage? He encouraged people who wanted to stay and had nothing by going and literally selling property after property and bringing the money and giving it to St. Peter, giving it to St. Andrew and saying, here, take care of all these people with this. And that's what they did. And they nourished them. They fed them, and more people converted. 3,000, 5,000. You heard reading from the Acts today, a great number of priests, Jewish priests, were becoming obedient to the faith, the text says. They launched immediately into a charitable food distribution program. They were taking care of widows. They immediately had the martyric spirit. How long did it take for the truth about Jesus' victory over death to influence the psyche and the heart of believers such that we became courageous enough to look death in the face with a smile? Acts 6, that's how long it took. Acts 6, with him. The holy archdeacon and proto-martyr Stephen, where he transfigured in the uncreated light, his face shining like an angel, seeing Jesus, had a heart, the heart of Christ, praying for the forgiveness of his persecutors as he was murdered right there. And his martyric blood, which watered the ground of the church and caused incredible fruits. Look at the dynamism of the early church. Look at the dynamism. Look what Jesus produced. That's what you're supposed to see. That's why we read the Acts through Pascha. Now, don't fall into a naive optimism. Don't be unrefined in your thinking about the early church. The early church is extremely important, no doubt. But don't think that the early church, with all that dynamism, meant that you couldn't fit in. Or that I couldn't fit in. There's a place for me there, and let me tell you where. That same church also had troubles, lots of troubles. That same church, right there in the middle of the chapters I'm talking about, had a couple, a married couple, who had converted. They had been baptized. They had seen the incredible examples of Barnabas, and they had been inspired by it. And they too owned property, and they too wanted to make a sacrifice, but they still had that poison a Pharisaic hypocrisy, that poison of externalism, Jewish externalism, where it was all about external things. And, oh, look, did you see what I did? And did you take note of that? And did you say thank you? All of that demonic nonsense, self-centered nonsense. They had some of that and they couldn't shake it. So they sold a piece of property. They made an agreement, a terrible agreement. And I'll prove to you that I'm not using exaggeration when I call it demonic nonsense. That's what St. Peter called it when he confronted them. Why has Satan filled your heart to lie to God? They sold their property. They've said, we're going to give the money, but we're going to keep some for ourselves. But we're going to tell St. Peter, this is all the money. And that's exactly what they did. They brought the money to St. Peter. They said, this is the money for our property. He said, really? That's what you sold it for? They said, yes. Can you imagine? Can you imagine with all of the incredible things happening, you still have to hold on to lies so that you make yourself feel good, presenting some sort of image that you are good when you know Jesus has already made you good. You're good in Him. He provided for you, even though you're not good. You're terrible. Anyway, Peter said it much shorter. Much shorter. They lied. They lied to Peter, and Peter understood that lying to an apostle was lying to God. And what happened? Ananias fell down dead. Then Sapphira came in a little bit later, and he tested her. He said, did you sell the property for such and such a price? She said, yeah, we did. Boom. Goodbye, Sapphira. The men who dragged your husband's feet out are going to drag yours out too, Peter said to her. Goodbye. And it was done. Can you imagine? So remember that. Early church, credible dynamism. The true church. The dynamic church is not a perfect church. If the church was perfect, brothers and sisters, none of us would go anywhere. Either the second coming would come immediately, or we'd all lose our souls. Because the only way we're going to continue to grow and then continue to get better is by living in this mixed condition and learning to put up with each other, to love one another, to cover over sins, to put blankets over scandals, to forgive, to seek forgiveness. This is what we do. Chapter 6, this beautiful ministry of distributing food, what happens? Immediately, murmuring. That's the text you heard this morning. So it's not just the leftovers of Pharisaic externalism you see in Ananias and Sapphira. It's not just self-righteousness. It's also argumentativeness, murmuring. And what was the murmuring about? The Hebrew-speaking widows were being taken care of. And the Hellenistic, the Greek-speaking Jewish widows. There weren't any great converts from paganism yet. That was to come in a few days. In a few days. But most of the Jews spoke Greek. Most of them were in the Hellenic world, right? The Greco-Roman world. And they spoke Greek. And they had these divisions. And they got jealous. Well, I think you're giving more food to the Hebrew-speaking people, the Hebrew widows, than you are to the Greek widows. And it got so bad, it got all the way to the apostles. It's like those churches, I'm not looking at anybody, that have the little cliques, right? We got the Arab clique here, we got the little Greek clique here, we got the little Russian clique here, we got the little Eritrean clique here. No, we don't believe in that nonsense. We have one clique, this is it. Jesus' clique, His people, every color, every language. And that doesn't mean we don't appreciate our backgrounds. We appreciate our backgrounds, but we don't separate ourselves by those things. We don't define ourselves by those things. We believers, what we have in common is not Arab blood and Greek blood and blah, blah, blah, blood. It's Jesus' blood. This is the most important thing to us. And we have to be very careful because this hurt the church. This kind of breaking into groups and then the argumentation. I'm very proud of what we have here, brothers and sisters, with regards to this. But we could do better. but we could do better. And I want to continue to do better. And that means not allowing ourselves magnetically to be drawn just to what we're comfortable with. Of course, we're all comfortable with people from our own backgrounds. And since you all don't have the great privilege of being an Anglo-Saxon, I mean, excuse me. I like Anglo-Saxons, but actually I've never really grown up with Anglo-Saxons because I grew up in Los Angeles. So for me, sorry, it's always been a collage. It's always been an incredible tapestry like we have in our parish. But I know for many of you, you grew up in monocultural places and you came here after being in a monocultural place. And it takes intentionality to express your interest, maybe with someone who with whom it's more difficult to communicate. But that is important. It's important to sit down with each other, not just with those that we're comfortable with. Because we're Christians. We're in the body of Christ. This is the early church. This is the miracle of the early church. This is the dynamic church, full of troubles, but full of the Spirit of God. And I want you to see also in this incredible text, what's at the heart of this dynamism. What's at the heart of this dynamism is the ministry of the apostles, the apostolic ministry. What did the apostles say when they heard this problem about food distribution to the widows? It was brought to them, the apostles consulted together, and then they said this. The first thing they said is, it's not appropriate for us to deal with this. This is not apostolic business, any more than evaluating the problem and deciding how it should be fixed. But actually fixing it, we will not do it. This is a very, very important message. The apostle said, it is not appropriate for us to neglect the word of God and prayer to serve tables. They weren't looking down on the glories of mercy ministry. This is the heart of the church, absolutely. Caring for people, visiting the sick, cooking for those who are hungry, solving and reconciling problems. But you see the mindset of the apostles, right? The mindset of the apostles is all of those things happen as a response to prayer and the scriptures and the apostolic teaching. Prayer and the ministry of the word inspire all the rest of Christian ministry. And they didn't want to get distracted by neglecting the most needful for something that's needful but less needful. This is how St. John Chrysostom describes it in his commentary on this text. He says, there's the needful, and then there's the more needful. And the more needful is for the apostles and their successors to be absolutely dedicated to prayer constantly. And that meant daily. Daily, multiple services daily is what the early church was doing and what the church has always done. Constantly. We don't build churches just they can be used like 5% of the week. That's not what we do. And constant submersion in the ministry of the word. This is what the apostles did. The way that they solved that and the way that they propagated it was asking the people to find people, seven men who were full of faith and the Holy Spirit that they could lay their hands on and ordain to oversee the practical ministry of the church. This is the root of the ministry of the diaconate. St. John Chrysostom says, he points out how the apostolic grace passes through what we call apostolic succession through ordination. The grace of the apostles is passed on through the church and continues to inspire the church through the laying on of hands. Hierotonia is the word. It's a fantastic word. Hiero means hand. Hierotonia, the laying on of hands as a means of passing grace. And notice that two things were involved. The laying on of the apostles' hands, but the choice of the people. The apostles said to them, not, these are the seven men I want you to accept. That's not what St. Peter and the apostles said. St. Peter came to the people and said, you choose. You choose the people who are full of faith. Seven men, bring them to us and we're going to ordain them. That pattern, it goes for 2,000 years. You know, let me show you practically how it's expressed in the parish. We've sent, I think, 10 men to seminary over our history. And it usually went like this. The men would become devoted Christians. Their hearts would be growing in heat and fire. And they would begin to love and love and love. That's where it all starts. If you're going to be a deacon or a priest or a bishop, the best way you know that that is your calling is that you act like one before you ever are one. If you're going to be a shepherd, you start acting like a shepherd before you ever have hands on laid on you. And that demonstrates some calling. You start learning, you start chanting, you come into the holy altar, you serve the holy table, these kinds of things. And then maybe you have a conversation with your priest and you say, and the priest asks you, what do you think? What do you think about serving the church? And they may say, oh, I don't know. And some would be timid and need encouragement. Others would say, yes, I'm ready. And the priest is like, oh, you don't even know what's coming, my friend. You don't even know what's coming to your life. But I'll tell you one thing that always has to be done. You have to speak. No priest worth his salt would ever write to the bishop for permission to send someone to seminary without the strong amen, the strong pre-axios of the people. And you know, today happens to be a very significant memorial of someone who was my touchstone on this for years. You know, today, I was going to say forgive me for talking so much about our founders this last year or two, but I'm not sorry. So no forgiveness. Sorry. I'm not asking forgiveness for it. The reason is because our parish is changing so much. So many of our founders are going to their reward. So many others have moved away. And so many of you are new in the last 5-10 years. Some even shorter than that. You need to hear about the lives of those who made this parish the way you love.

And if you can look right there, anyway, we could go. The founders are all pretty much in the back there. Vera, I would always see Vera in her house for house blessings. And whenever I had a thought about a seminarian, at the end of the house blessing, when I was sitting down to have my borscht, because I could not leave her house without having my borscht, when I sat down to have my borscht, which was extremely good, by the way, she made fantastic borscht, I would say to Nick and Vera, hey, what do you think about so-and-so? And being the gracious people that they were, they would either say, and I got both from them, they would either say, Father, that is such a wonderful idea. Or they would say, well, I'll make sure to keep an eye out for that person. Which meant, Father, whatever you do, do not send that person to seminary. That's what it meant. And you know how I know that's what it meant? Is because whenever I would get the latter response, I would take it like, not yet. And I would come back and I'd say something to the young man. I'd say, you know what, let's work on this. Or how about you work with the youth a little bit more? Have them over to your house. Do this and that. And then the following year, I would go back and I would say, hey, Nick and Vera, what do you think about sending so-and-so to seminary? And if she had watched that year and the improvement had been made, she would go, Father, that is a wonderful idea. And then I would come home and I would execute the paperwork and there he would go. That's how it works. That's how it works. The ordination, the laying on of hands is the laying on of God's hand. Chrysostom says that. He says, hierotonia means that when the bishop lays his hand on the head of the person, it's the hand of God on that person, granting them the grace of the sacrament of ordination to become a deacon or to become a priest, or if multiple bishops ordained, to become a bishop. And that ministry keeps at the center of the church the most important thing, which is the ministry of the word and prayer. Some of you might remember when I came to this parish, the first thing I did is start daily services. But I was nervous about starting them. At that time, that they weren't that common. They're a lot more common today across the country, thank God. But at that time, they weren't that common. And I was worried that, especially in a mission context, that maybe people would think, Father, you're going to be spending too much money, keeping the lights on, burning too much olive oil, etc. But what I told the mission was, I want to do this because I want to lay a foundation of prayer and I want to pray for you every day. I want to be able to mention your names every day. That was a different story. Oh, our priest is going to do prayers every day so that he can mention my name every day? Who doesn't want that? Who doesn't want that? What a beautiful way of life. Because you know, that's the whole reason priests exist. First reason priests exist, to stand before the holy table and to mention before God their people, their flock. This is how the apostles taught us. And sure enough, our worship life has grown like crazy over the years because it started simple, without expectation. You want to come, you come. For goodness sake, you don't have to beg people to come to the greatest thing in the universe, to stand before God. And also, we've had, on principle, an aggressive catechesis, both for the flock and for those who are outside. And has God blessed it? Come on. Come on. That's what happens when you hold at the core prayer and the ministry of the word. And you work hard at it. You work hard at it. You know, Paul, in his letters, he says that we should respect and support the hard work of preaching and teaching. Did you know that? He says it in 1 Timothy 5. He says this. He says, hold the priests in honor by virtue of their office. And the same could be said for deacons. And the same could be said for deacons also. Hold the clergy in respect, especially, he says, those who labor hard at preaching and teaching. By your prayers, I'm hoping one day to get there. I'm hoping one day to get there. But I want you to know, dear ones, I want you to know, this is the core. This is what you see in the Acts today. It's not right for us to neglect the Word of God and prayer to serve tables. Not because tables aren't glorious to serve. They are. They are needful. But there's a needful and there's a more needful.

0: And be thankful and be supportive everywhere you see, everywhere you can. Be supportive of this commitment and nourish yourself. Take advantage of it. Let the Word of God light your fire every single day. Open it. Read it. Listen to it. Pay attention in the sermons. Come to the classes. Teach yourself. You know, one of the great ways to learn? Commit yourself to some teaching. Decide that this year you're going to want to be a Sunday school teacher. Believe me, if you don't know your lessons, you're going to study hard to learn them. It's one of the greatest ways actually to gather wisdom, is to accept responsibility for a little teaching for others. And then maybe some of the same dynamism can take place. Maybe some of the same charity, some of the same martyric spirit can be upon us, and we can see a great increase like the early church saw. That's my homily for today. The needful and the more needful. Thank you for listening. Christ is risen.
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0: The following segment is provided by Father Moses McPherson, pastor of Holy Mother of God Orthodox Church in Georgetown, Texas. And now, here is Father Moses.
1: In the name of the Father, of the Son, and of the Holy Spirit. In my youth, and I've spoken about this previously, I was very deeply into psychedelics. This was in the 90s in California. And I was also, as is often the gateway, into the occult, New Age spirituality, and meditation. These things always seem to go in hand with the energy of psychedelics. And part of the reason that I bought into or believed in the occult was because I had real spiritual experiences. I had real spiritual experiences when we were taking psychedelics. And for a long time, those spiritual experiences seemed to be not just benign, but actually of a good nature. And eventually, as is often the case, the spiritual eyes are open and you begin to see the spiritual realm. And as you begin to get glimpses of the spiritual realm, even though your eyes are not adjusted to it and you're not in a good spiritual state, you begin to sense and realize and even begin to encounter real evil. And I encountered real evil. I actually tell the story that I believed first in the devil before I ever believed in Christ. It was actually that I believed in the devil. I believed that there was an entity that was pulling the strings on people's lives and was specifically pulling the strings in my own life, in my own decision making. And then I came to find Christ. I say all that because when I read the New Testament, I encountered a real and genuine spiritual experience among the apostles. They knew Christ. They didn't just know of him, they knew him. And their life was reflected of that knowledge of him, the miracles, the zeal, the prophesying. All of these things were indicative of ones who were genuinely infused with the power of the Holy Spirit. And yet when I looked around at my, you know, Protestant church that I was part of, there was none of that. There was none of that spirituality. There was none of that communion with Christ on that level. In fact, the one thing that I encountered was the Pentecostal movement, which was, I quickly kind of discerned was, honestly, quite frankly, I could see that there was a demonic energy there. So the rest of kind of Christianity, and from what I knew, obviously I knew nothing about Orthodoxy at the time, was kind of this malaise. We knew about Christ. We had a sense of who he was there and some belief, but it was lacking all of that freshness and that power that was in the book of Acts. And it wasn't until probably 6 years later that I was in college and I began to read the Desert Fathers. And in the Desert Fathers, I was seeing second and third century monastics who were living just like the apostles. They were doing spiritual battles with actual demonic entities. They were prophesying. People would come to them. There were healings. There was wisdom. There was a power there. They had the genuine faith. They had the genuine article. And in fact, I took this class because a friend of mine had taken the class and told us it was good, called Light from the Christian East, Eastern Orthodoxy and Early Church History. If there was one thing that I was convinced of then that I'm convinced of now, it was that I did not need to be part of the historical church. I did not need a historical church to answer my questions. I didn't need a historical church to kind of give me an identity. I didn't need something religious in my life. I was unconvinced of any kind of religion of Eastern Orthodoxy. But what I did was I read the life of Saint Seraphim of Sarov. And when I read the life of Saint Seraphim of Sarov from the 19th century, I knew this was real. This was real. There was 0% of me that thought, well, maybe this is made up. I was like, this is it. This is the light of Christ shining through the face of a man. He is infused with divine power, divine energy, even though I didn't know what that meant theologically at the time, but he had that divinity
2: and that knowledge of God that was direct, and his experiences and his expression of knowing God was unquestionable. That's what convinced me of orthodoxy. And then I started to read other saints and other contemporary saints. And so even though at the time I was like, I'm unsure of all of the theology of the church. In fact, as a Westerner, you get very conditioned. You think that you're Protestant. You're not Protestant. You're not Protestant. You're a form of Roman Catholic. Roman Catholicism sets all the theological questions that Protestantism answers. The Protestants were dissatisfied with the answers that Roman Catholicism had given. So as a response to Roman Catholicism, which was already a heretical sect that was schismatic and cut off from the church, they came up with a theology in response to a heretical theology. So what do you end up with? More heresy, not less. But what you see in Protestantism, none of it pertains to the church fathers. So I remember when the first priest I went to, I started asking him all these questions. What is orthodoxy's response to this? What's orthodoxy's response to this theological question? And he was like, look, I don't know. I was never Protestant. And quite frankly, basically, we never asked those questions. And I started realizing that the real theology of the church fathers is the process of deification. It's the process of man becoming like God. Lowercase g, that man comes to know Christ in the most deeply intimate way and is infused with divine power and love for him. It doesn't mean that everybody becomes a wonder worker or this or that or the other, but that the manifestation of the Holy Spirit in the life and the faith of a Christian is super manifest. It's not an idea. It's a reality of living in communion with the Holy Spirit. That's what convinced me. That was the historical church. But I didn't convert to the historical church. Well, why do I say that? You're like, well, Father, what did you convert to? I converted to Jesus Christ. That's who I converted to. The saints in the Orthodox Church were the witness that the church had the same grace, meaning the same manifestation of the Holy Spirit, that we read about in the book of Acts when I first became Protestant and was reading that. And I was like, where is this? Where is this? Because I can't find it anywhere. Where is this? I found it in the lives of the saints. So I felt like you can say whatever you want about orthodoxy, argue whatever, but at the end of the day, either this is legit or it's not legit. Either it is a real manifestation of the grace of the Holy Spirit, or these are all frauds. Now, it was very easy for me to ascertain the answer to that. Why? Because I look at human nature. What do we notice about human nature? You need glory, you need women, you need money, you need power. All these lives of contemporary saints, they're all written and published after the person was dead. They didn't have any of that. You know, 95% of all the contemporary saints were monastics. The other 5% are married priests who had nothing either. So you look at these accounts of modern elders, and what are they? These modern saints from even the 20th century, what are they? They're monastics living in the wilderness with no nothing, no money, no women, no power, no accolades. They just lived in secret. They lived in secret and their hearts were completely devoted to the love of Christ. And so you say, why did you convert to, you say you converted to Christ. Didn't you believe in Christ as a Protestant? No, I did not. I believed in Christ, but I was Calvinist. I believe that God, of Christ as part of the Trinity, but I believed in God predestined people. This is a heresy. I was a heretic. That's what I was. I had heretical beliefs about God and about his character. I believed that he was more of a tyrant than the lover of mankind, as we often say in every church service. So when I converted to orthodoxy, I converted to Christ. And I see people today, they were talking recently on the internet about people apostatizing and leaving orthodoxy. And it made me think about that quote by Metropolitan Callisto Swear, of blessed memory. And he said, when people convert to orthodoxy, sometimes it sticks and sometimes it doesn't stick. But when people convert to Christ, it always sticks. When I see Protestants coming to Orthodoxy today, they want a historical place, maybe to put their hat down. Or they understand the answers that Orthodoxy is providing, and they go, oh, this is historical Christianity. But they're in it for the religion. And oftentimes, as I get to know people who are converting, they're like, Father, in my old Protestant church, I was like a pillar of the community, and Orthodoxy, I'm like struggling to just hold on and to actually, you know, fast and do the prayers and come to all the services and really be immersed in this life of Christ. And it's like, yes, because this is the real spiritual battle. How many people come to Orthodoxy and they're like, within weeks of coming, they're like, Father, you need to come. Like, I don't know what to do. Our kids are having nightmares. They're seeing stuff, or they're having dreams, or this, or we've been fighting more than we've ever fought before in our marriage. Yes. Now you are in a spiritual battle with the devil for your soul. When you were caged up in Protestantism, you had no threat to the devil. He had you tied up in heresy. But now that you're entering the apostolic faith, in which there is great power and the manifestation of the Holy Spirit, now you are going to have to do warfare for your soul. Because now the devil is coming for you. That's the way it is. And now you're going to have to do battle. So, brothers and sisters, when I say this, don't convert to Orthodox Christianity, what I mean is, don't convert to the historical church. Convert to the historical faith that is maintained by the church, by the canons, by the apostles, by the modern day bishops and priests. People often, they're wondering online, Father, what jurisdiction are you in? I am in Rokor. Why are you in Rokor? Because Rokor has produced numerous saints in the 20th century. The bishops in Rokor are real bishops. They were formed in monasteries. They're spiritual men. When I'm with the other priests in Rokor, I find spiritual men. The seriousness, the sobriety, the intensity, the expectation to fast, to pray, to be at services. The services are long. We don't trim them down. We don't cut them. We don't modify them. We don't make them palatable for modern day who's running around, you know, looking at social media every 5 minutes. No. It's a struggle. It's an ascetical struggle. That's the apostolic faith. That is the early church faith. It was ascetical. It was about denying yourself, taking up your cross, and following Christ. That was the key. And when people did this, the grace that they received during baptism became manifested, and great wonders and miracles took place. I hope everyone converts to the early Christian faith that is only in the Orthodox Church. And why can I say that? Because I cannot find the saints who are in the Orthodox Church anywhere else. For whatever reason, according to the wisdom and knowledge of God, He maintains a grace and a presence within the church as His very body. And so I say, come, repent, and follow Jesus Christ unto death. Amen.
0: The previous segment was provided by Father Moses McPherson, pastor of Holy Mother of God Orthodox Church in Georgetown, Texas. Visit his parish website at www.orthodoxaustin.org.

0: The following segment is provided by Archpriest John White Ford, pastor of St. Jonah Orthodox Church in Spring, Texas. Visit his parish website at stjonah.org. And now, here is Father John.
1: In the name of the Father, and of the Son, and of the Holy Spirit. Whosoever will come after me, let him deny himself and take up his cross and follow me. For whosoever will save his life shall lose it, but whosoever shall lose his life for my sake and the gospel's, the same shall save it. If you want to know what that text of the gospel means, you can find out by reading the lives of the saints. And one of the commemorations of today are the martyrs and confessors, Prince Michael and his counselor Theodore, wonder workers of Chernigov. There may be earlier martyrs in the history of the Russian church that were martyred for their faith. Boris and Gleb are sometimes referred to as martyrs, but they were really martyred because their brother wanted the kingdom. But these martyrs were killed because of their faith, because they took a stand for their faith. They were martyred in the year 1245, and this was after the Mongols and the Tatar horde had taken over what was then the land of Rus. And prior to that, the kingdom had been very prosperous, and the faith had blossomed. But as they saw the Tatars and the Mongols approaching and making their way across towards the west, Prince Michael went to the west and tried to make alliances with kingdoms of the west to get them interested in helping them to stave off this invasion. But unfortunately, he was not successful. And so finally, the entire kingdom was devastated, and the Khan informed the people that their only choice was to submit, and so that's what the people began to do. And St. Michael went back to his land with the intention of doing just that, to submit to the Khan because he wanted to do what he could to preserve the life of his people. And he felt like in God's providence, the Khan had been put in the position that he had, and so that this was not a wrong thing for him to do. And so he was told that he would have to go to the capital of the Golden Horde, which was a part of this Mongol alliance, and there he would have to be approved by the Khan to be essentially a vassal ruler over his area. So he went, and he took with him his friend and counselor, St. Theodore. And as part of the ritual that was associated with this, when he was to meet the Khan, he was expected to pass through the smoke of a ceremonial fire that was supposed to ritually cleanse him, and then he was to bow to the fire, which they believed to be a god, and also to bow to the pagan idols that the Khan worshipped, and then to bow to the Khan. Saint Michael informed the horde that he would not pass through the smoke, and he wouldn't bow to the fire, which the pagans worshipped, and he wouldn't bow to their idols. He said, a Christian worships only God, the creator of the world, and not creatures. And then the Khan's attendant delivered the conditions. Either he was going to submit to the demands of these shamans, or he was going to die in torment. But this was followed by St. Michael's resolute response. He said, I am prepared to submit to the Khan, since that God has entrusted him with the destiny of earthly kingdoms. But as a Christian, I cannot worship idols. And so he took courage in the words of the gospel. Whosoever shall save his life shall lose it, and whosoever will lose his life for my sake shall save it. And he and his devoted friend prepared themselves for a martyred death. Their spiritual father had actually given them the mysteries to take with them so that they could take communion one last time, because they were aware of the fact that this could end badly going into the capital of the Tatar horde. And so the executioners seized the prince, and for a long time they beat him fiercely, and the ground ran red with his blood. And then finally, an apostate from the Christian faith cut off his head, and he became a martyr. And then the Tatars promised St. Theodore, his counselor, that if he would just do what his prince had failed to do, that all of the honors and power that his prince would have been given would be given to him. But St. Theodore was not swayed by any of this either, and he followed the path of the prince. And after he was tormented for quite some time, he too was beheaded. And then their bodies were thrown to the dogs. But tradition tells us that the dogs didn't eat their bodies. They left them alone. And then some Christians in the area were able to secretly take their bodies and to provide them with a Christian burial. And then later their relics were taken into Russia many, many years after this. The confessor's act of defiance so amazed the Tatars that they were persuaded that it wasn't going to be very successful for them to try this again with other Russian princes, and so they decided not to try to force any more of the Russian princes to do this. And so Russia remained for quite some time under their yoke, eventually threw it off, but Russians were allowed to maintain their faith, and they never gave it up. Now, the example of these martyrs are particularly important for us because we are living in a time where there is an increased amount of pressure for us to compromise with the world, to not stand for the truth because it's going to cost you, to cave in to the immorality of this world and not take a stand, to act like we're okay with everything else that they're okay with. And we also have an increasing amount of pressure to push us to embrace what amounts to a new religion, which is not just the unity of all Christian churches in some sort of a hodgepodge church, but also mixing Christianity with other religions and even paganism. You can see this, for example, in Rome, where they had the Pachamamas in the churches. There are all kinds of examples where we've seen ecumenical dog and pony shows where even Orthodox bishops have participated in ceremonies that the martyrs Michael and Theodore would have given their lives to have avoided having anything to do with. And in all likelihood, this is going to get a lot worse before it gets any better. And so the question that we have to ask is, what is more important to us? You may be able to save your earthly life for a time by compromising with these people, but this will mean the loss of your eternal soul. Or you can choose to lay down your earthly life to gain your eternal life. Now, we know that we can't live forever. So to give up this temporal life, which you can't keep anyway, in order to gain eternal life, which once won you can't lose, is a pretty smart move. It would seem like if you really believe all these things, that shouldn't be a hard decision for you to make. It only doesn't make sense if you don't really believe in the next life. And I think that this is where the wheat and the chaff get separated, because if you don't really believe in eternal life, then it becomes a hard decision for you, because if this life is all there is for you, then yeah, saving your skin might make more sense. But if you're a believer, if you really believe the gospel, then laying down your life is not a hard decision to make. We should be willing to do that, because that's what it means to be a Christian. That is what it means to take up our cross and to follow Christ.
0: The previous segment was provided by Archpriest John Whiteford, pastor of St. Jonah Orthodox Church in Spring, Texas. Visit his parish website at www.stjonah.org for additional edifying sermons and lectures.

The human mind is given the rational power of God. We have the mind of Christ, says the Holy Apostle Paul. To the human heart, the heart of Christ is given. The perishable is made immortal. Those naked and wounded by sin and by passions are adorned in divine glory. Those who hunger and thirst are satiated and assuaged by the nourishing and soul-strengthening word of God and by the most pure body and divine blood of Christ. The inconsolable are consoled. Those ravaged by the devil have been and continue to be delivered. St. John of Kronstadt, Sermon on the Nativity of Jesus Christ.

warfare. You are listening to Orthodox Sentinel Radio, defending the faith with the sword of truth.

The following segment is provided by Abbot Trifon, Abbot of the All-Merciful Savior Monastery, located on Lushan Island, in Washington State. And now, here is Abbot Trifon.

In the name of the Father, and of the Son, and of the Holy Spirit. Amen. Today is the feast of the Adoration of the Holy Cross. It's one of the two major feasts of the Church year where we venerate the cross. The other one is the Veneration of the Holy Cross. In today's Gospel, we read that the importance of taking up our cross and following Christ. All of us have moments in our lives when we are called to lift up a cross and follow the Lord Jesus. If you haven't seen the film Man of God, I urge you to do so. I saw it when I was in Coeur d'Alene, and the people that were hosting me took me to see it. And both in Coeur d'Alene and Spokane, it was sold out, but the theater in Spokane, or in Coeur d'Alene, it was a multiplex, and they had one of the other theaters that they opened up so that when the first theater, which was an enormous theater in itself, was sold out, they opened up the second one and were showing the same film simultaneously, and that theater became half full. When this film was produced, which took 9 years in the making in Greece, and it's all in English, it was not expected to be a big blockbuster. Nobody thought that. So all the theaters around the country were showing this movie, Man of God, not expecting big crowds. Many Orthodox churches hired the theaters like St. Demetrios. I'm going this afternoon. St. Demetrios Greek Orthodox hired a theater to show it to their congregation. So they're all going to be going together. Many parishes around the area and across the country have done that. But much to the shock of the cinema people, this has become a major blockbuster. How in the world would we have expected a movie about an Orthodox bishop in Greece and under the Patriarch of Alexandria initially? How would we expect a movie about this godly man and his suffering and his taking up his cross to be a major blockbuster? My opinion is,

0: that because we are in such dangerous times internationally, and Christianity has been under attack for generations, especially in the West, people are starving. When I was in Coeur d'Alene for the women's retreat, I was astounded at how many people came up to me from all walks of life, starting in the airport in Seattle. I was astounded by it. When I went to the theater, I told my host that I said, I suppose when people see me walk into this theater, they'll think I'm a thespian and that I've been dressed up St. Nectarios as part of a promotion thing or something. I happened to have a little vial of the myrrh, the holy myrrh of the myrrh streaming icon of Hawaii with me. And I had told this couple that I would anoint them immediately after the movie. And so I quietly anointed them, and then all of a sudden I must have had 60 to 80 people crowd around me to be anointed with this myrrh. It was a beautiful moment. I look back at my own life and the times that I begged God, please take this cross from me. But most of the time, in his great and loving mercy, he didn't take the cross from me. He allowed me to carry my cross and follow him. This is the life of Saint Nectarios. We have his holy icon over here on the side of the Kleros. It's the very icon that I took with me to the holy mountain of Athos. I bought it in Athens, and then I took a side trip to the island of Aegina, and I laid it on his holy relics. And while I was there, I received notice that they were about to do an akathist to Saint Nectarios. And there was a platter going around, and all you had to do is write your prayer request on that platter. My friend Father Basil told me this. And I said, I'm so surprised by this, I don't know what to write. And he said, ask that he heal you of your dyslexia. And I said, how do you spell dyslexia? And Father Basil said, don't worry about it. So I phonetically spelled dyslexia. And I have to tell you, I walked out of there having been cured of dyslexia, something that I had been plagued with since childhood, something that would ultimately have barred me from ordination to the priesthood. Because even as a simple monk, if I was under stress or if I was tired and I would try to read one of the little hours, I would oftentimes reverse words. I didn't even know it, much to the glee of some other monks that were with me. So there I was. I was cured of dyslexia. I have to tell you that this is a saint that has walked with me. And oftentimes, because we have like Saint John, the wonder worker of Shanghai and San Francisco, was the patron of this monastery, and St. Xenia of Petersburg and St. Nectarios of Aegina are the secondary saints of this monastery. So consequently, I oftentimes don't think so much about them. But this movie, Man of God, was a wake-up call for me. I need to. And then I realized in seeing this movie how Saint Nectarios has been journeying with me without my knowledge. And now I'm aware of it. And I'm going to show honor. I've actually asked Shane Swenson to paint another icon, a nicer one, that we can have enshrined in this church in a more central location, so that when people come in, they will be able to venerate his icon. And I'm even praying that, since I wrote a nice letter to the nuns of Aegina and told them about my own encounter with the saint, who knows, they might make an effort to send a little relic that we can put in with that icon. But regardless, we need, as Orthodox Christians, as Christians, period, to be willing to take up our cross and follow Christ. Because if we don't, we will be numbered among the unfaithful before the throne of God. Through the prayers of our holy fathers, Lord Jesus Christ, our God, have mercy on us and save us.
1: The previous segment was provided by Abbot Trifon. Abbot of the All-Merciful Savior Monastery, located on Vashon Island, in Washington State. 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In addition, the abbot's blog, which features a wealth of edifying writings and other content, can be found at abbottrifon.com.

0: Christ makes many promises to us, both in words and actions. And the greatest of his promises to us is the resurrection. The resurrection is more than just a historical event. It is a promise specific to each of us. Christ promises that the power he exhibits over death in his own flesh is the same power that will bring wholeness and resurrection to our bodies. And we must receive it specifically to us. Understand that God makes this promise as a personal, intimate promise to us, because healing and resurrection are themselves intimately connected. But St. Gregory Palamas says, we must question ourselves. It is one thing to believe in God, but do we believe God? It is one thing to have faith in God, but do we have faith in his promises? Do we trust his promises? Especially, do we trust his promise of resurrection and eternal life? How can we know? Well, St. Gregory says we must enter into self-reflection. Question ourselves, be honest. Look at the way we are living and say, does my lifestyle exhibit proof of trust in God's promise of resurrection? Or am I trusting in the material world, the promises and assurances of this material universe, the pleasures, the power, status, money? Where is the evidence in my life of what I'm trusting in? St. Gregory says, question ourselves and recognize that we must trust and believe not just in God, but in his promises too.
1: The previous segment was provided by Father Spyridon Bailey.

Beloved brothers and sisters in Christ, as this year draws to a close, we give thanks to God for His mercy and for you, our listeners. Through Orthodox Sentinel Ministries, the voice of the Orthodox faith is now heard in over 100 countries, calling souls to vigilance, truth, and hope in Christ. We recently received an email from an Orthodox inquirer asking about our logo, curious about what it represents, the sword, the shield, the cross. It's not a decoration, it's a confession. At its heart is a cruciform sword held downward, not raised in worldly aggression, but resting in humility. It represents the Word of God, the sword of the Spirit, as written about by Paul, and the truth that Christ has already won the victory. Behind it stands the cross, bearing the ancient proclamation of the Church, I see, ex see, Nika, Jesus Christ conquers. Not by force, but by the cross, by the resurrection, by love that is stronger than death. The shield reminds us that the Church does not attack. It guards, it protects. Guarding the faith once delivered to the saints, Trinitarian, incarnational, unchanging. Even the sounds you hear on this station, the drums, the calls, are not meant to inflame passions, but to awaken watchfulness. Like the Symantron in the monastery, summoning the faithful to prayer, courage, and discernment in a darkened world. Our motto declares it simply, defending the faith with the sword of truth. 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

0: 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Patristic Nectar Publications is pleased to present Theological Foundations, God, Man, and the World in Genesis 1 through 3, a 10-lecture series. The opening chapters of the Holy Bible provide the fundamental elements of the Christian worldview. There we learn about the one true God, the human being, fashioned in God's image, and God's meaning-infused creation. These texts, which have always formed a central element in the Church's catechetical ministry, present the most important of Christian convictions. These chapters are particularly relevant today, as secularism has suppressed these essential truths from the Western mind, and priests can no longer assume that these basic theological affirmations are believed by those coming to the Church or raised in the Church. These lectures are presented as an aid in the formation of catechumens and as an effort to set forth the transcendent beauty of the glory of God, of the human being, and of God's magnificent world. For these and other available titles, visit our website at patristicnectar.org. And now, The Arena with Father Josiah Trenum.
1: In the name of the Father, and of the Son, and of the Holy Spirit. A blessed Lord's Day to all of you, brothers and sisters. Thank you. I've entitled my homily this morning, The Spirit of Judgment and of Grace. The Spirit of Judgment and of Grace. I'm preaching on the magnificent, always moving parable that you just heard. You know, this is the fourth week in a row that the gospel text has revealed to us the grotesqueness of the spirit of judgment when it resides in the hearts of sinners. It began with the Sunday of Zacchaeus, and you'll remember when Jesus chose to go into Zacchaeus' house, there was all sorts of murmuring. He's going into the house of a man who was a sinner. His repentance, Zacchaeus' repentance, and our Savior's grace were so magnificent. But the background was this awful spirit of judgment. The same was with the Canaanite woman. Jesus had to deal with his disciples' opinion that she wasn't worthy of time because she wasn't of the house of Israel. In fact, she was a pagan dog. And then last week you heard the incredible publican and Pharisee. And that poor Pharisee sat there in God's house, completely gripped with self-righteousness and judgment, and said, I thank thee, O God, that I am not like other men, especially him. Can you imagine? In prayer, gripped by the spirit of the devil. Today, in this marvelous parable of the prodigal son, we're confronted with the spirit of judgment in the attitude of the elder brother. He's not just a sidelight in this parable. He's at the heart of this parable. We call it often the parable of the prodigal son. It could just as easily be called the parable of the self-righteous brother, and probably more magnificently called the parable of the lavish father, of the compassionate, grace-giving father. The elder son, sadly, continues this horrible theme of the spirit of judgment. The elder son was, from the outside, he looked like a really wonderful person and very devout. He never left his father's side. According to his own testimony, he always kept his father's commands. What his father asked, he did. He certainly didn't insult his father like his younger brother and wish him dead so that he could get his inheritance money and go party. Now, from the outside, it looked like he was just perfect. And he was deeply offended because he judged himself to be a good man, a devout son, a law keeper. But we learned very quickly from this offense that he didn't consider it a joy to be near his father. He wasn't next to his father because he loved his father. If you love someone, to be next to them is a party every day. You don't have to wait for some special day if you love them and you feel honored to be in their presence. And we find out by his offense that he was there on the outside, but on the inside, he was farther away from his father than his own rebellious brother. The elder son is an example of those complainers that Jesus mentions in that parable he taught about the man who had a field and a vineyard, and he hired workers to work in the vineyard, and he agreed with them for a denarius a day, and he hired the workers in the first hour. And then he hired some more at the third hour because he found them just kind of being lazy in the marketplace. And he hired some more in the sixth hour, in the ninth hour. Then he hired even some people in the 11th hour who hardly had to do any work at all. And when it came time to pay them, he paid the people who hardly did any work at all the same amount that he had agreed on with the people who had worked all day long. And the people who had worked all day long were offended. Why? For no reason that makes any sense at all, except their self-righteous disdain for people. Except for their spirit of judgment for the lazy, who don't deserve to have a full day's wage. They didn't get ripped off. They thought it was a good deal when they made it, until the grace of God was too much for them. Then they lost it. And in the parable, Jesus has the owner of the vineyard say to them, "Did I do something contrary to our agreement that you used to think was so great? Or is your eye evil? Am I not free to do with what is my own whatever I want?" Wow. How dangerous is the spirit of self-righteousness. How easy it is, brothers and sisters, to fall away from the grace that we started with and to change our minds about what really connects us to God and to go from being raptured in His graciousness and His forgiveness to becoming self-satisfied and thinking somehow that the bridge between us is no longer Christ and His unspeakable mercy, but is the fact that we've been pretty good for so many years. We've been going to church. We've been worshiping God. No. No. Not then. Not ever. From beginning to end. And then for all eternity, the bridge between us and God will be His love, His grace, His Son. We are saved by grace, not by works. Paul says, "By grace you have been saved through faith, and that not of yourself. It is the gift of God, not on the basis of works, that no man should boast," like the elder son today. Boasting of his fidelity, he had forgotten. You know, recently, I shared the story of St. James the Ascetic. I think I might have mentioned it in one of my homilies to you recently, and I even did a little video on it, and I pointed out, reminded you of how St. James, he's just there in the shrine on the left side. Can't see it from where I'm standing, but St. James is such a marvelous testimony of how it's possible to start well, to attain great heights, to lose your humility, to be abandoned by the grace of God, and to become what you never thought you could be. James was a great ascetic who lived and performed miracles and guided people to the way of salvation for years. But he got proud and he fell into sin with a woman, and so offended was he at what he himself had done, and so ashamed before men, but not before God, he killed the woman and he buried her. And then he was overcome with despair, and repentance visited him, and he lived in a tomb, refusing even to let the sun see him because he knew what he had become. And 10 years he lived like a nocturnal rodent, not even allowing himself to be seen by people. And God visited him and forgave him and cleansed him. And before he died, the text of his life said that a great famine had struck the neighboring area where he was, outside of where his tomb was. And by his prayers, he ended the famine. It's put in there to show that as a testimony to what God does. God even returned his miracle-working power. By his humble repentance, he reestablished the true connection between himself and God. The reason I bring him up is because after I shared that testimony, the week after, I got several letters of offense. I received several emails of people who wrote me and said, "Father, that's a scandalous story." I agreed with them. Absolutely scandalous. Scandal to all the self-righteous people in the world. They thought it was scandalous because it presented God as weak and somehow condoning evil and going too far. It hurt me, actually. I felt deeply sorry for those who wrote me. I asked them this question: how much does someone have to sin before it's really bad? Really, how much do you have to sin? And how much can God forgive before it's scandalous? No doubt, no one who wrote me actually answered it. I would bet, though, that if we fall into that kind of nonsense, we're going to assume that God can forgive just past what we did and not any farther. I don't think there's anything weak about that picture of God. And it's certainly the testimony of St. James is certainly not the church saying, "Oh, don't worry what you've done, because it all is going to be okay." That's not even 1,000 years can you interpret that text like that. But yes, is the grace of God totally scandalous to those who don't really think that they are the chief of sinners? Yes. Yes. I think in occasions when we're tempted by that spirit, we should remember what Paul says. He says, "Who are you, O man, to talk back to God?" Don't let yourself have thoughts like that ever. This theme of the spirit of judgment that exists in these 4 Sundays comes to a conclusion next week. It comes to a conclusion in the Sunday of the Great Judgment, where we are reminded of the powerful truth, one of the 2 great truths that keep us from the spirit of judgment, and that is that God is the judge, and he certainly has fixed the day in which he will judge us all, for sure. And that means we're not the judge. The 2nd great truth to keep us from judgment is to remember that we're sinners. And if we're into judgment, then we're done. We're done. The 2nd spirit in my homily today that I want to focus on is the spirit of overwhelming love and compassion from the Father, which is breathtaking. The parable of the prodigal son I've heard spiritual fathers say that if we lost the entire Bible and it was gone, like in the days of my patron saint, King Josiah, as long as we had the parable of the prodigal son, we would know the global vision of God and his relationship to all that he has made, and especially to mankind. And it will be enough for us to find our way to repentance. That's how marvelous this text is. The powerful themes of the prodigal son have thrilled our people forever, literally for thousands of years. There's the theme of sin, the theme of repentance, and then the really overarching theme of the inexplicable grace of the Father. The theme of sin is prominent. It's revealed in the parable as severe famine. That's how sin is interpreted. Severe famine, slavery to demons, dying far from home, rooted in demonic energy that destroys our own personality, as we see the prodigal son just losing himself. Degradation, and ultimately sin as ultimate emptiness and dissatisfaction. The theme of repentance is also prominent, and repentance is revealed as coming to our senses, as getting up out of the muck, as returning to our Father, as confession, I have sinned against heaven and before thee, Father. As penance, make me one of your hired servants. As resurrection, my son who was dead is alive again. As the cause of celebration in heaven, and ultimately as being found, escaping our lostness. This is how repentance is presented. But the most beautiful is the theme of the overwhelming love and compassion of God. It's most prominent and most precious. And notice, the Father respects the freedom of his sons. This is a marvelous, marvelous presentation. What God gave to us in his image, in our own freedom, he respects irrevocably. It's easy to respect your child's freedom as long as they use the freedom in a way that you want. When they use their freedom in the way that you want them to, way to go, son. So proud of you. I respect you. But when your children use their freedom in an exceedingly painful way, and even in betrayal, as in the parable today, it's much harder to respect their freedom. But that's exactly what the father in the parable does. Do you notice from beginning to end the absence of one thing? Reproof. There is no reproof from the father ever in the entire parable. I'm emphasizing this especially because the respect of freedom has disappeared from our culture. We live in a land where freedom is not cherished anymore, and where people like us, who even represent us, are in the process of stealing our freedom like there's no tomorrow. They've stolen a lot of it already. Freedom is, its stock is very low in our land. It's low because of our loss of the knowledge of God and who we are and the dignity of honoring someone's freedom. You know, right now many of you have been so gracious and so good to me and my family by praying for my mother, who has been suffering a great health crisis for some months now, over 3.5 months. And we're about to make some beautiful moves, I trust, so that she can come home. It's going to be exceedingly dangerous. We've been struggling as a family about it because it's not being recommended by her healthcare providers. And my sister and myself and my family, we've been talking and struggling. But you know, by the grace of God, what has remained central to our discussion is her freedom. Even to choose something that may be her son or her daughter or her physicians don't think is the absolute best, but it's important to her. And that's enough. That's enough. And the fact that she has communicated this to us, which she most certainly has, even while she was communicating it, and my eyes were kind of big, on the inside I'm like thinking to myself, yes, Mom, yes. Thank you for being you and for living the way you have taught me and doing it yourself. It's her choice. This is how God deals with us. If God was interested in protecting us by squelching our freedom, none of us would be here. None of us would, through our freedom and all the mistakes that we've made, have come to find the grace of God and find the love of God. If God always wanted to keep us safe,

0: abandoned him. Notice that the father remains disposed in his heart toward his son, and he looks each day down the road. He doesn't go down the road. He stays in his house, which is a picture of the kingdom of God. He doesn't do what the son must. He respects the need for his son to come to that himself. But his disposition is completely toward his son. And so it has him looking down the road. And it, evidently, he's looking intensely, because it says in the text, he saw him afar off before his son saw him. He found his son. He was looking. There he was. Then it gets even better. It says that when he saw his son far off, he ran to his son. Oh my God. Who knows how old this man was, but he has two very grown sons. And the man ran. It's supposed to be the opposite. The children run to the parents. But here he runs to his son. He isn't engaged by the father only after the son has come all the way home. What the father wanted to see was the repentance. What he wanted to see was the movement back. And as soon as he saw it, as soon as it came into his vision, he acted. He didn't stand back and say, well, you know, keep coming. Make up for all that you did. You have to fix this and that and that, and then I'll love you. It's not him at all. It's not him at all. It says that the father embraced him, kissed him, before the son said he was sorry. Did you notice that? The apology came after the embrace. This is an amazing truth. Why is it that we're even enabled to repent? Why do we have the courage even to look into our own hearts and to speak the truth and to accept the truth about ourselves and then actually speak it out loud to God and even to our priest? Why? Because we know we're loved. It's the love that enables us to do it, that gives us the courage to do it, not vice versa. It's not our courage which secures the love. Father, now Saint Sophrony, in one of his books, he writes about his first real confession after he had been a prodigal and had been in a distant land. Listen to his words. They're so profound. He says, all my life appeared to me as a total lie. When I approached the priest, I was incapable of speaking because of my affliction and my tears and my pain of heart. I only wept. And believe me, before I had begun to articulate my sins, the Lord himself came out to me and he fell on my neck and kissed me. I was dear to him and he did not wait for me to say, forgive me. Just as in the parable of the prodigal son, where the son said, Father, forgive me, I have sinned against heaven and in thy sight. After his father had already taken him into his arms. What a night that was. It is impossible to describe in words how the Lord loves us. Wow. How the Lord loves you. This is the witness of this magnificent parable today, dear ones. I congratulate you, and you can congratulate me on being loved by God. Amen.
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whose might is beyond compare, and whose glory is beyond understanding, whose mercy is without measure, and whose love for mankind is beyond all telling. Look upon us and upon this holy house, Master, according to your loving kindness, and bestow on us and on those who pray with us your acts of rich mercy and compassion.

leading a frontal assault against the lies and deceptions of our ancient adversary in the great battle of spiritual warfare. 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

The following segment is provided by Abbot Trifon, Abbot of the All-Merciful Savior Monastery, located on Lushan Island, in Washington State. And now, here is Abbot Trifon.

0: Many of you may not be aware of the fact that I was originally a monk in the Eastern Catholic Church. And I eventually found myself moving into Orthodoxy. And I'd like to share a little bit about why that happened. At the time, I was in Berkeley, California. I was teaching in a small private high school. And I was very much involved with the Roman Catholic religious communities in Berkeley, especially through the Graduate Theological Union. And I had a very bad experience with the Jesuits. I had received permission to audit classes, and I did this for about 3 years with the Dominican School of Theology. And during that time, I took a class in St. Paul at the Jesuit school. It was a wonderful class with a wonderful old Jesuit. This priest, at the end of one of the classes, asked that if anyone was there that was auditing but not paying for the class, to please stay and talk to him afterwards. And at that time, I was told that the head of the Jesuits had told him that I was not to be allowed to audit classes. So I made an appointment and I met with this man. And he was very polite to me. And he told me that after we had had a long discussion, and I explained to him why I wanted to be in this class and that I was enrolled in classes at other the Jesuits, the Dominicans, and I was friends with Carmelites and Capuchin Franciscans, and I wanted to deepen my understanding of the writings of St. Paul. And he was very nice, but he said, well, I'll let me make my decision and I'll give a call to my secretary in a couple days. When he said that, I knew he had already made the decision. So I called his secretary a few days later, and I was told, no, you cannot be in this class. It's not permitted. It was about that same time that the consortium of the three Catholic seminaries, every year at the beginning of the school year, they would have a mass in a nearby Protestant church next to the campus, and that was the beginning of this of the year, of the academic year. But this one particular time, a priest by the name of Father Owen had been asked if he would be the celebrant for the opening mass. He was an Eastern Catholic like myself, and at the last minute, the day before, in fact, he was informed that because there were so many young women who had decided they were going to picket in front of the chapel if he was allowed to celebrate. And the grounds that, as a Eastern Catholic, the Pope wanted to keep them all in line, with the hope that eventually there would be union with the Orthodox Church. And because of that, and the Eastern Catholics appearing to be like Orthodox, that they did not want to allow this to happen. And so he was disinvited. It was a clear sign to me that we were second-class citizens. I started the beginning of my entrance into Orthodoxy. When I discovered Orthodoxy for the first time, it was amazing what I saw. I saw the ancient church alive and well. I experienced liturgies that were unchanged from the early centuries of the church. And I thought, why am I bothering to be part of the Roman Catholic Church when the well of truth and tradition is alive within Orthodoxy? To this day, I have very many dear friends who are Roman Catholics and traditionalists. And I love them. And I do believe that they have apostolic succession and that they have a real Eucharist. But I have also witnessed, as many of you have probably witnessed in recent times, that the polls taken within the Roman Catholic Church in the last few years show that 70% of Roman Catholics no longer believe in the real presence of Christ in the Eucharist. This is shocking to me, but not surprising. I remember one time I went into the Newman Center in Berkeley, and there was a mass going on, and I stepped into their chapel, and at the moment I saw this pious father lift up a loaf of French bread and break it in two. He didn't say any words of institution. This is my body, this is my blood. But he lifted that above the altar and broke it in two, and pieces of this bread went everywhere, as one would imagine with breaking a loaf of French bread. And that's what he used to give communion to the people. And I remember thinking, how does any Roman Catholic believe in the real presence of Christ, including that priest, when he was so dumbing down the Mass in front of all of his people? So I'm not surprised to hear that 70% of Roman Catholics no longer believe in the real presence of Christ in the Eucharist. This is one of the reasons why I am so grateful to God that we Orthodox have an unchanging liturgy, and that as a priest I celebrate the liturgy as it's been celebrated going back to the period of St. John Chrysostom and even before him. And I pray for my Catholic brethren that those who desire a return to the traditional Mass will win out in the end. I was greatly saddened when I read recently that Pope Francis had decided to ban the Latin Mass. I wasn't surprised, again, because he's a Jesuit, and my experience with Jesuits has not been a good one. The real presence of Christ in the Eucharist is the center of my life. It's the center of every true Orthodox Christian's life. The Divine Liturgy is that moment when we enter into a place where there's neither time nor space, but we enter into the heavenly realm and we become partakers in the Divine Supper that is ongoing in paradise. As I told a Baptist minister friend of mine many years ago, we Orthodox don't have to wait for the great by and by to enter into the heavenly banquet. And one of the reasons why we venerate the saints as Orthodox Christians is because the saints are with us in that heavenly banquet. They have gone on before us. But it is in the Divine Liturgy that there is unity between the church militant in heaven on earth and the church triumphant in heaven. We are participants in that heavenly banquet. I really do believe that my Roman Catholic brothers and sisters, who are traditionally bound to their ancient faith, understand that. And they know the damage that has been done to countless Roman Catholics around the world with dumbed down masses, where the priest faces the people like a Presbyterian minister would face the people, and how the priest is in many ways imitating the late night show with Johnny Carson, trying to be funny and relevant. As a priest, it's not about me, because I stand before the throne of God, facing God on behalf of my people. And all of the people that are there are gathered around me, facing in the same direction. They're not looking at me. They're looking into the Holy of Holies. That's the same thing that happened during the Mass of the old days of the Roman Catholic Church. I remember in college, I had a friend. I had dated her for a while, and she was a very serious Roman Catholic. And then I lost touch with her, and then I saw her in Berkeley in my graduate school days. And she came up to me, and we had a cup of coffee, and we kind of reminisced. And I asked how her mother was, and her mother had died. And then she said about the Roman Catholic Church, she says, I haven't been to church in years, ever since Vatican II forced this new Mass on me. She said, I missed the mystery of the Mass. And when that happened, and I started seeing the desecration of the Mass as I had known it, I decided I was no longer interested. And about that same time, I had a male friend of mine who said exactly the same thing. He said, I used to be Catholic, I'm no longer Catholic. How can I believe that Christ is present in the Eucharist when they don't believe it either? And that's how he felt. So I guess I would have to say to all of us that we need to be very cautious in how we allow the secular world to invade our sacred space. We need to keep our lives focused on Christ. And as Orthodox, we need to keep our lives centered in the divine liturgy, which is where we get life. Glory to God for all things.
1: The previous segment was provided by Abbot Trifon, Abbot of the All-Merciful Savior Monastery, located on Lushan Island, in Washington State. Visit the monastery's website at www.vashanmonks.com. In addition, the Abbot's blog, which features a wealth of edifying writings and other content, can be found at abbottrifon.com.

Leading a frontal assault against the lies and deceptions of our ancient adversary in the great battle of spiritual warfare. 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

0: The following segment is provided by Father Moses McPherson, pastor of Holy Mother of God Orthodox Church in Georgetown, Texas. And now, here is Father Moses.
1: In the name of the Father, and of the Son, and of the Holy Spirit. Christos Voskresia! Christ is risen! Christos Anesti! We celebrate today both St. Nicholas, but it is also the woman at the well, Svetlana, or in the Greek, Photani. Anybody know what she's known for in the church? She's considered the first. Anybody know? She's like the first missionary. She's the first evangelist in the gospel, because she goes out and she proclaims and gives a testimony to the people in the city. And this is the first time that it has ever happened. And there's all kinds of circumstances surrounding this historical context. You know, why is Jesus, who is a male and a Jew, talking to this female one-on-one, and she's not even Jewish and she's Samaritan, and all these different, you know, cultural norms that are happening. But the main thing to understand today is that she's the first evangelist. She's the first proclaimer of the good news that Jesus Christ, as she understands it — she doesn't fully understand, right, that he is fully God and fully man and risen from the dead and all these different things — but that she knows and she testifies to his miraculous power, you could say. And so it is, I was thinking about this, that there's one principle and there's two applications in today's gospel. And I say this because there are those who are called, as St. Paul says, to be evangelists. He says that there are those who are called to be evangelists. There are those who are called to be teachers. There are those, obviously, that are called to the priesthood. There are those who have different callings within the church. And I think sometimes people have a misunderstanding and they think, like, everybody in the churches should be an evangelist. And I'll get to that. But really, in a true sense, there is multiple callings within the church, within the body of Christ. And people know different things and have different gifts and abilities. And it's the key to live those gifts and abilities to the fullness of our power. You know, I was thinking about this in terms of, you know, there's somebody who is cooking for lunch today, right? And I'm like, you know, if you asked, I don't know, if you asked, like if Matushka was preparing food for somebody and you said to her, oh, what would you rather be doing, preparing food for a guest or having to speak in front of the whole church on Sunday morning, right? She'd be like, well, it's like a no-brainer, you know? And it's not that one is higher or better, and I think that that's sometimes where people fall into a trap or a misunderstanding of the gifts of God. The whole point with the gifts of God is to live them to the best of our abilities and to manifest the love of God through whatever it is that we're doing. God has not called everyone to be a priest. God has not called everyone to be an evangelist. God has not called everyone to be a teacher. Many times somebody will say, well, I was talking to so-and-so, I was talking to a spouse or somebody else, and they had this question, it was complex, and I'm not sure I fully understand it. And I don't tell them, okay, go sit down, read 5 books, you know, It's like, no, just tell them to come and talk to me. You know, because everybody has different gifts and abilities. But there's a common principle that I think everyone can apply when speaking about the Lord Jesus Christ. And it kind of came home to me last night, because we had finished vigil and afterwards we went out to get something to eat. And Jason Garwood, tall, slender, he comes and serves a lot for the vigils. He said, oh, Father, I listened to this podcast that you did. You did an interview with somebody and you kind of gave a testimony of your life and what had happened and all these different things. And he said, there was a part of my story that I told about when I was in high school. I was 17. And I was such a bad kid that, you know, my parents had me taken away to this military boys home, and they didn't know this, but at the military boys home, they physically abused us. They basically tortured us and mental abuse. And it was a very terrible experience in my life. And, you know, everybody who kind of went through that place and through that physical abuse, you know, we had a Marine Corps drill instructor and all these things. And you know, everyone who went through that experience became very damaged, very broken as a person. You know, many, I had, you know, multiple friends who ended up in psych wards. You know, people tried to commit suicide. Lots of drug and issue problems, basically, with everybody who went through there, and PTSD and night terrors and all kinds of things. And so I was talking with Jason about this, or he said he brought this up. He said, you know, I didn't know this about you. You know, obviously you never share it. I mean, like, there's not a lot of reason to bring it up in homilies or whatever else. And he said, wow, he seems like, he said to me something like, oh, you got really lucky. You got really lucky, you know? And I said, how so? He says, well, you seem to have come out of it okay on, you know, whatever else. And I said, no, that's not it at all. I did not come out of it okay. I came out of it as damaged as everybody else. You know, I came out of it with, you know, PTSD and terrible nightmares and anger problems and hatred and kind of violence within my soul. And, you know, I said, no, that's not it at all. I came out of it as bad, you know, as everybody else, as broken as everybody else, because you can't go through experiences like that and not be deeply traumatized. I said, the whole thing is like, I found the healing medicine of Christ. I found the Orthodox Church, and the church had medicine, and I began to take that medicine. And it took a lot of years, but as I was taking the medicine of the church, my soul started to become healed. And I said, you know, and I said, that's it. But it's kind of humbling, and you could almost say it's embarrassing to have to admit that. You know, because it's easy to say, oh no, like I'm somehow, you know, better or less broken than other people. But the reality is I am like telling them, I'm like, oh no. I'm more broken than everybody else, you know. The trauma that I've experienced in my life or in my soul is like, sometimes seems way beyond what I ever meet anybody else has gone through. And I'm like, but it's not that it's irrelevant. The point is that like, I didn't heal myself. You know, I'm not functional in life because of, I have a good personality or because I have like, a good head on my shoulders or I have impeccable character. I'm like, I have nothing in my life that is owing to myself. I'm like, everything in my life that is good is owing to Jesus Christ. Like, without Him, there is zero chance that I would be functional in life. Like, and I say that as like, because every guy that I know who went through that experience is pretty much not functional, mostly. Or they got a lot of help along the way. And the reality is that that's kind of a humbling and I don't want to say embarrassing because I don't feel embarrassed, but it's humbling and it's okay. It's not a bad thing. And I say that as the first principle, because the first principle of being a Christian witness is that you have to be somebody who, in a sense, has problems and is human and needs Christ. You know, the woman at the well did not have it all together, right? She's had six husbands. She has all these problems. I mean, can you imagine her reputation in the city? I mean, this is not like high-end society. She's not, you know, she doesn't have her own Instagram page with millions of followers and everything else. It's like, she's just like a train wreck. She's like a train wreck of a human being. She's like a total train wreck. And then she encounters Christ, and Christ is like, I'm the medicine for your soul that you're looking for. And somehow, kind of, right, miraculously defying all odds, she sees Christ for who He really is, and she knows that He can satisfy the depth of the suffering and the desert of her soul. He can parch what is inside of her. You know, what's incredible, right, is that she goes out, she not only testifies to Christ, you know, she converts, obviously, her children convert, her sons convert, they actually all become proclaimers of the gospel, and they all are actually martyred. They have their own day on the calendar as well. I think it's her and, I want to say, four sons that all convert. And so the first thing is, there has to be something in our testimony and when we talk to people that's real. And honestly, it has to be something that other people can relate to. You know, if somebody says, you know, like, if somebody is going through a difficult time in their life and they need Christ, because we all need Christ, and we can't find it in this world. We can't find healing in this world. We can only find healing from Him. And we just kind of like pat them on the back and say, oh, well, I hope you get over it, or maybe you should come to church sometime, or whatever else. It's like, it just falls flat. You know, we have to be able to testify and be able to say to people, you know, I understand what you're going through. I've gone through many difficult periods of my life. I've gone through serious bouts of depression, or I suffered with anxiety, or I really suffered from fear, or I had this traumatizing thing happen in my life. You know, because it happens to all of us. It's all just degrees. It's all degrees. But nobody goes through this life and doesn't get damaged. It's just an impossibility. This world is so deeply broken, and the people in this world are so deeply broken. You know, it can be difficulty in our childhood or growing up, or difficult parents or whatever else, you know, all kinds of things. And we can always relate other people's suffering and discomfort and heartache and brokenness to our own brokenness, to our own heartache, to our own suffering. And we can tell them where we find healing. That's the first principle. We have to be vulnerable enough with people that they understand that we're human, that we have real problems, that we have real struggles, but that we turn to Jesus Christ to find healing. And are we all like perfectly healed? Are we all, you know, like floating through life, like no anxiety, no difficulty? I mean, no, nobody is. Nobody is. Not me. I don't think anybody else. And I hear lots of confessions that tell me otherwise. We're all struggling and kind of bumbling through life. And that's okay. That's part of what it means to be human. The point is that we know where to go to find healing. We know where to bring our soul when we're dragged through the mud of life. We come back to church. We come back to confession. We come back to Holy Communion. We do these things out of our brokenness. We don't do them because we're healthy and well and put together and the most functional people. I mean, what does Christ say? He literally says, I did not come, right, for the healthy. He's like, I came for the sick. Right? Who stays in the hospital? Sick people stay in the hospital. The church is the hospital. So the church is full of spiritually sick people. If you ever say, oh, you know, this person or that person upset me, or this person did that or whatever else, like, that's where you're at. You're in a hospital full of spiritually sick people that are all trying to find healing. And they are. Now, it doesn't mean that we've all become saints. You know, we're all wonder workers or this or that. But hopefully we're all, and I think that this is absolutely true, we're all way beyond where we would be if we didn't have Christ. You know, what our life would look like without Christ would be something not just different, but radically different. Radically different. And so that's the first point. The second point in the application is that the main area in which we testify, just like the woman at the well, is in the village square. And where is the village square in our life? It's at our job and in our home. You know, I think about these just as principles. You know, if we go to work and we gossip and we slander and we speak ill of other people, you know, it's like, what do they hear? What do they see? If we're part of the gossip about our boss or whatever else, or people know that we don't listen to instruction, or we have a bad attitude because we don't get our way, You know, this is our testimony then of who Jesus Christ is and what he has done or has not done in our life. The Christian in the workplace should never be gossiping about anyone or anything, ever. Just shouldn't be part of our dialogue when we're at work. And we should always be very quick to listen to those in authority, because this is what St. Paul tells us. Submit to those in authority. And he says to us, work unto them as unto God. You know, our work should be diligent, should be faithful, should be fruitful, and all of these things, because we're not working for our earthly boss, we are working unto Christ. And number three, we should exude, we should exude peace in the workplace. What does that mean? Well, I'm in sales, and that means sometimes I get sales, and sometimes I don't. And it's very, it's a very strong temptation when I don't. But if I sit there and think like, oh, I'm the reason I get sales or don't get sales, and I'm, you know, micromanaging the universe and making all this stuff happening, well, then I'm pretending like I'm God. And that's not healthy. And the reality is that God is helping. He helps us get contracts. He protects us from bad contracts. He protects us from bad customers, etc., etc. And we don't know how it all will work. But the peace that we have is due to the fact that we live in acceptance and we live according to the will of God. When people around us are becoming upset and angry and agitated and frustrated, which is totally normal when you're at work, right? That's normal that that happens. And then they see somebody who is living peacefully amongst the stressors and the difficulties and the unexpected turn of events that continually happens, not just at my work, but at every single job I've ever worked at. And they see someone who has acceptance and peace. This is a big testimony. Because they see that we're not living according to our own will, but we're living according to the will of God. And lastly, the last principle is that the church has, in God's design, a primary evangelist. And each local church's primary evangelist is the priest. This is what God has cultivated and brought forth the priest for. He is kind of the face of the organization, you could say. And the reason that churches have, this is part of the reason that churches have full-time priests, is because the priest is able to do the work of many different people that are unable to do it individually. And so it is that collectively, the church works together to support the priest so that the priest is able to do this work of evangelism, to keep up with guests, to keep up with inquirers and visitors, and people who want to know about the faith. He's able to spend his time doing that because the church collectively bands together so the priest can fulfill this role. This is one of the roles that the priest fulfills, but it's not a minor one. Does everybody remember Father Athanasius who came with the Hawaiian icon from Hawaii? I talk to Father Athanasius all the time, probably like maybe once a week at least. And he's always it comes up regularly, and he's saying to me, Father, you know, when you're a full-time priest, then the church will really grow. Then the church will really grow. Because the church has to have someone there. It has to have someone that's reaching out to people, that's spreading the gospel, that's answering questions, that's returning emails, and is active and participating in the community. You know, just like, you could say my work has salesmen, right? And the whole point of the salesman is what? To sell. To go out and spread the gospel, the good news of the company. What the company's doing, what they can do, how they can benefit customers, all these different things, right? That is the primary purpose of a salesperson. And it's funny because that's really a big part of what the priest is in the church. He goes out and presents this vision to people. He offers them healing for their souls. He offers them the ability to repair their marriages and overcome addictions and the difficulties of life. And so it is, the church supports the priest in one aspect for this reason, so that the church as a whole will grow. And this is something we may not be there as a parish family yet, but this is always something that we should have in our mind that we are working towards. Because the goal of our parish locally is to spread the gospel, to share the good news of Jesus Christ, to testify the witness of Christ's destruction over death and the healing of people's lives, families, marriages, all of these things that are possible within the church. And the reality is that we can't all be doing that all the time. We literally don't have the time. And so it is, the parish designates, as is God's design, the priest to go out and to do this work on behalf of all the other members of the church. And I think sometimes people lose sight of this, but it actually becomes the blessing for the whole church. Those who support the church, the benefactors and beautifiers, we say, of this holy temple, all participate in this grace, in this miracle, and in the blessing from God that comes upon the church when this happens. You know, we read it today in Paul's epistle, right? He says, some plant the seed, some water the seed, and some bring it to fruition. But God rewards all the same. And this is one of those things that we do within the church family. We create the ability to go out and to spread this good news, this gospel of Jesus Christ. And we have this as a main testimony to the life that we have in Christ. May we have the intercessions of the Holy Fotini, the Saint Svetlana, the woman at the well, the holy martyr that she was, her awesome testimony in the spreading and proclamation of the gospel. May we see her example and think about it, especially as we engage with our job this week, our co-workers, our bosses, and those around us, that we are continually proclaiming the resurrection of Jesus Christ by the good deeds and words and actions and attitudes that we present as children of God. To our God be all glory, honor, and worship, the Father, the Son, and the Holy Spirit.
0: The previous segment was provided by Father Moses McPherson, pastor of Holy Mother of God Orthodox Church in Georgetown, Texas. Visit his parish website at www.orthodoxaustin.org.

It was St. John Maximovich who said, "Never, never, never let anyone tell you that in order to be Orthodox, you must be Eastern." The West was fully Orthodox for 1,000 years, and her venerable liturgy is far older than any of her heresies. Pasca Press has recently released Apostle of the Highlands, an illustrated abridgment featuring a foreword by the very Reverend Archpriest Mark Rowe, Vicar General of the Western Rite Communities in North America. This retelling of the life of St. Columba will be of interest not only for students of Orthodox hagiography, but also those who wish to learn more about Orthodox Western saints, Scottish history, or for anyone who dreams of visiting Iona to breathe in the peace of standing in a sacred, thin place so richly blessed by God. Apostle of the Highlands, an illustrated abridgment, and other Orthodox titles by Marjorie Kunch can be ordered from Barnes & Noble, Amazon, and PascaPress.com.

0: The following segment is provided by Archpriest Seraphim Holland, pastor of St. Nicholas Orthodox Church in McKinney, Texas. Father Seraphim serves in the St. Joseph, the All-Comely prison ministry, which focuses on ministering to inmates within Texas prisons. He also is involved in the Orthodox Africa mission. And now, here is Father Seraphim.
1: In the name of the Father, the Son, and the Holy Spirit, amen. I know that many of us are hungry, but I wanted to say something about the second prayer of the faithful, which is one of the secret prayers that the priest says. Not that they're secret, that you're not allowed to find out what they are, but I either say them softly, or sometimes because I'm kind of weird about sound, I actually just think them in my head, although I think it's more proper to say them softly. And this is what I want to share with you. At the end of the prayer says, "For behold, his most pure body and his life-creating blood, entering at this present hour, are about to be set forth upon this mystical altar, invisibly escorted by the great multitude of the heavenly host. Enable us to partake of them in blamelessness, that the eyes of our understanding, being enlightened thereby, we may become children of the light and of the day." So there's two things. One is that this service that we are celebrating is with the body and blood of our Lord Jesus Christ. It is the pre-sanctified body and blood of our Lord Jesus Christ, which happens to have been sanctified in the previous divine liturgy, which was Sunday. When we bring the Lord's body and blood out in the entrance, the whole angelic host is present. In fact, during the whole service, the whole angelic host is present. And in fact, in the creed, when we say, "and in one holy Catholic and apostolic church," most people think that means, okay, Catholic means universal, it's worldwide, everywhere

0: is the church, and there's one church. That is correct. But also, everywhere there is the church, there is the whole church. So in other words, the angelic hosts are present with us, and the whole church celebrates with us in this pre-sanctified. And also it celebrates in Cleveland, and in Chicago, and in Albuquerque, and in Adelaide, Australia, and everywhere else. Where the church is the whole church. Where two or three are gathered in my name, there I am among you. If the Lord is present, the whole church is present. So when we are prostrating with the angels and all of the saints present with us. And we should enter into that reality. Now, if we were holy, we would actually even see such things. But at least let us be aware that such things are happening. But the thing that really caught me when I was saying this prayer is the last words. So we're begging the Lord, enable us to partake of them in blamelessness. Okay, that makes sense. We don't want to be guilty when we partake of the Lord's body. We know what happens to guilty people who partake of the Lord's body, who are not repentant. The Lord spoke of such people that got sick from taking of the Eucharist without repentance. But then this is the part that really gets to my heart. This is the purpose of the Eucharist. This is the purpose of Great Lent. This is the purpose of life. That the eyes of our understanding being enlightened thereby, we may become children of the light and of the day. And what is the light? God is light, and there is no darkness in him at all. So if we are children of the light, we are children of God. If we are children of God, then we have certain attributes. Those attributes are love, meekness, humility, purity. We're asking the Lord that our passions, that our evil passions, would be changed, expunged from us, and changed into good. That our desire would be only for that which is good, that we would only accomplish what is good, that we would only know what is good and cease knowing what is evil. That's what we're asking for here. That's the purpose of the Holy Mysteries and really of life. That's the purpose of the Incarnation. Now, the Incarnation is our Lord Jesus Christ becoming man so that we could become like him. And so he offered himself not only to his disciples in teaching them, but to us and to them, to the whole church, as his body and blood so that we would have enlightenment. So this is what you should desire when you come to the Holy Mysteries. You should desire first to partake in blamelessness. So you should be prepared for the mysteries as best you can. You should certainly say the preparation prayers. If you don't say them, unless there is an extraordinary circumstance, like helping a beggar by the road go to the hospital or something of that nature, then you should refrain from the mysteries. And you should come with your heart, not in any way embittered towards any other person, at least not actively embittered. I know that we're human beings. We make terrible mistakes. We have moments when we don't like somebody, moments when we think of somebody and we become angry. If you're acting against that passion, then it would, shall we say, quote unquote, count that you could come to the mysteries. But if you're not acting against a passion of not liking someone, or of bad thoughts about someone, then you should not come to the mysteries. But if you're struggling against it, especially if you've confessed it and you're struggling against it, then certainly you may come to the mysteries because you have nothing against any other man. And then that's partaking in blamelessness as best we can. Not even close to being blameless, but at least we're struggling, we're trying. And what are we doing it for? That the eyes of our understanding, being enlightened thereby, we may become children of the light and of the day. A true Christian considers himself to be a blind man and a deaf man and an unfeeling man and an autistic man. unable to see spiritual things and to understand them, unable to see truth and what is not true. Now, to some extent we can see truth because we have come to the body of the Lord, the church, but we should also be profoundly aware that we are often fooled and see things as good that are bad and bad that are good, and even worse, we see things that are bad and we still do them. Now, an enlightened man does not do that. An enlightened man only sees the light, the uncreated light, the grace of God, and in everything chooses what is good and knows what is bad and rejects it. So until we come to that point, if we do in this life, and some have, I believe my patron, Saint Seraphim, came to that point in this life. Until we come to this point of being illuminated in everything, we must continue to say this prayer. And with humility, prepare for the mysteries as best we can, following the rules as best we can, not slavishly because they're just rules, but because we have humility and obedience. And then come to the mystery saying, God, I am unenlightened. I'm full of darkness. Fill me with light. That's what this prayer is asking for. Enable us to partake of them, that is the mysteries, in blamelessness, that the eyes of our understanding, being enlightened thereby, we may become children of the light and of the day. That's what we need to be. Children of the light. Good things are done in the light. Bad things are done in the darkness. Good things are done in the day. The night is for sin. So the scripture tells us. So we're asking the Lord, help me with my sin. It's an onerous burden. I want to be rid of it. I'm tired of being ignorant about good. I want to know about good and I want to do it. That is why you should come to the Holy Mysteries. If you come to the Holy Mysteries out of habit or for any other reason, then you must examine. What is your purpose? What is your priority here? We come to the Holy Mysteries to be enlightened and to be changed. That's the whole purpose. And this prayer has that in there. Now, if you want to find out about these prayers, it's not so hard to find out. I've got the whole service online in the services section of the website, and the private prayers are there. When I was a deacon, I never read any of the private prayers, thinking that, oh, those are only for the priest. And in some ways, that's probably correct. That might be the more traditional outlook. But if you want to read those prayers and be edified by them, I would recommend it, because they have many things just like this. And this is what the priest is praying while you are singing, or hopefully while you are praying if you're not singing. And even when you're daydreaming, the priest is praying that you and he would be enlightened and become children of the light and of the day. May it be so.
1: The previous segment was provided by Archpriest Seraphim Holland, pastor of St. Nicholas Orthodox Church in McKinney, Texas. Visit his parish website at www.orthodox.net for additional edifying material from Father Seraphim and the clergy of St. Nicholas.

0: Every human being, every one of us, exists within a spiritual warfare. We face spiritual battles every day, every hour, moment by moment. And regardless of our thoughts, our beliefs, our opinions, we cannot run away from this. It is not something that we can simply deny and ignore, because that reality is beyond us. It is not a subjective perception, it is the objective reality of our lives. And if we try to run away, to ignore this spiritual warfare that we find ourselves within, then we become the plaything of the demons. The demons will fill our souls so much with worldly preoccupations and pleasures. They will give us the satisfactions of the world and the flesh to satisfy us so completely that we think, well, there is nothing to worry about. Everything is fine. Of course, we only have to look at practices like yoga or the occult and witchcraft to see the kinds of feelings and pleasures and influences that these things can bring to people. Undoubtedly, the demons will give us feelings that we seek, feelings that satisfy us when we pursue these things in this world. But they are a deception that puts our soul at risk of hell. But of course, even those who recognize the reality of spiritual warfare must remember that it is not enough to know it. It is not enough to understand and recognize this reality. We have to live in accordance with that reality. We cannot allow it just to become an intellectual pastime, something that we recognize in our thoughts and even our beliefs, but something that changes us, that changes the way we live. The demons will attack those of us who know this reality with many kinds of tricks. Many tricks. Tricks of despair. Tricks of laziness. Tricks of weakening our faith. Of deception. False beliefs and so on and so on. Their tricks are many. We are not to fear their tricks. We are not to fear what that they can do to us. Only God's judgment is to be feared. But Christ offers us something that we don't deserve. This is what we must hold on to in the spiritual warfare. Christ has offered us something that is unearned, that we cannot ever consider ourselves worthy of. He offers eternal joy instead of transitory joys. He offers us eternal treasures in exchange for the transitory pleasures of this world. Christ says to us, turn away, repent of these things, and see what I offer you. See what is eternal. God gives the church periods of time to focus more intensely on this spiritual warfare, particularly in the fasts. And those of us who live according to the unchanged calendar of the church, some people call it the old calendar, we have recently entered the Dormition Fast. And the fasts are particularly these periods of penance and fasting where we try to focus more intensely on the spiritual warfare to make up for our spiritual slumber, to wake up from it. Not just to make up in terms of what we do, but to wake up. For all of us at times will slumber, fall into a kind of spiritual lethargy that we must fight against. Just as sin brought corruption and death to the body when Adam sinned, so we recognize that the whole human person, physical and spiritual, is affected by our physical and spiritual practices. We are affected as a whole person. Through disobedience, Adam ate the forbidden food. He enacted his disobedience through his body. And so too, we can now enact our faith through our bodies. We can fast, deny ourselves certain foods for just a short time. This particular fast, of course, is just for a couple of weeks. Just 2 weeks to offer to God. And we can enact our faith and obedience to Christ in intensely, in a greater intensity, a kind of intensity that most of us certainly couldn't sustain for the whole of the year. And so the church, through the guidance of the Holy Spirit, recognizing our weakness, our feebleness at times, gives us these periods to truly focus on and say it will not last forever. A few short weeks. Address the state of your soul. Address your place in the spiritual battle. St. Gregory Palamas says, fasting is the antidote to a lack of self-control. Fasting is the antidote to a lack of self-control. Self-indulgence, a lack of self-control. All these things of the body that we know cause us spiritual harm, drunkenness, gluttony, sensual pleasure. All of this can overcome us when we give ourselves to it. They can make the soul a slave of the body. As we often say in the Fathers, they remind us that either the slave will be the body or the soul, and the master will be the slave, will be the body or the soul. The body will be the master over the soul, or we can allow the soul to be master of the body. And fasting is one of the tools that God gives us to make the soul master of the body. Because fasting pulls us back to an awareness of our habits, of our behavior that we may not even be aware of always. A small time of struggle offered to God. It is a small sacrifice that God calls us to, offered in our effort to be obedient to the commands of Christ, but also a sign of our faith that there is more to this world than its pleasures. A sign of our faith in the joys that Christ promises, and that these joys are our true goal, the thing we truly long for. We know that many people in the scriptures fasted. Even Christ our Lord himself fasted. And we must imitate them. God sees our offering. Throughout the Old and New Testament, when we encounter fasting, it is followed by a blessing. God sees that fasting and blesses us, allows us to draw closer to him, allows us the grace to take control to a greater degree of our lives, which is arming us in the spiritual warfare. Because unless we take control, we enter the battle unarmed. We are truly a victim before our enemy, waiting to be devoured by that lion that prowls around us. Fasting is that one of many tools that God gives us to prepare ourselves for the battle. And as we say, he sees our offering. He sees that little sacrifice that we try to make for him. Let us follow the example of so many saints, of so many great fathers of the Old Testament. Let us follow their example. Deny the demands of this world, the demands of the flesh, the demands that the demons would promote in us, at least for a short time. Let us struggle a little. Let us try, just for this short time, to struggle for the sake of Christ's kingdom.
1: The previous segment was provided by Father Spyridon Bailey.

0: 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Thank you for listening.
1: Beloved brothers and sisters in Christ, as this year draws to a close, we give thanks to God for His mercy and for you, our listeners. Through Orthodox Sentinel Ministries, the voice of the Orthodox faith is now heard in over 100 countries, calling souls to vigilance, truth, and hope in Christ. We recently received an email from an Orthodox inquirer asking about our logo, curious about what it represents, the sword, the shield, the cross. It's not a decoration, it's a confession. At its heart is a cruciform sword held downward, not raised in worldly aggression, but resting in humility. It represents the Word of God, the sword of the Spirit, as written about by Paul, and the truth that Christ has already won the victory. Behind it stands the cross, bearing the ancient proclamation of the Church, I see, ex see, Nika, Jesus Christ conquers. Not by force, but by the cross, by the resurrection, by love that is stronger than death. The shield reminds us that the Church does not attack. It guards, it protects. Guarding the faith once delivered to the saints, Trinitarian, incarnational, unchanging. Even the sounds you hear on this station, the drums, the calls, are not meant to inflame passions, but to awaken watchfulness. Like the Symantron in the monastery, summoning the faithful to prayer, courage, and discernment in a darkened world. Our motto declares it simply, defending the faith with the sword of truth. 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

0: The following segment was produced by Father Josiah Trenum and Patristic Nectar Publications. Visit the website of Patristic Nectar at patristicnectar.org. And now, here is Father Josiah.
1: Everyone, God bless you. I have a reflection for you today that I'm entitling Chastity. This is a beautiful subject to reflect upon, especially today on the 9th of September, the feast of the holy and righteous ancestors of God, Joachim and Anna. These are the parents of the Most Blessed Virgin Mary. Yesterday we celebrated the Virgin's birthday, and today we remember her parents. And her parents are especially cherished in the Church as models of chastity for all people. They were supremely chaste. And I recommend highly the reading of their lives. If you want to listen to their lives, just listen to them on the Synaxarion at PNP. They're models of incredible chastity, love for God and devotion to Him and to His words, to His sacred laws, especially in the realm of sexuality. You know, if you look up the word chastity in the Oxford English Dictionary, you'll see that it has two primary definitions. The first is purity from unnatural sexual intercourse, and the second is virginity and celibacy. It's important to understand the nuance of those definitions and to understand what chastity means. And forgive me, who talks about chastity these days? Chastity isn't something that is known and loved except amongst God lovers. The Church is the champion in society of chastity. And I'm afraid in these days of sexual promiscuity and grotesqueness everywhere we look, the Church isn't always as courageous. I should say believers aren't always as courageous and forthcoming with being proud of chastity and upholding it as the path for all human beings to pursue for their own wholeness and their own spiritual lives with God. So let me say a word to you about chastity and about the variety that we find on the earth concerning chastity. There is a chastity that coexists with our creation, with our youth. We come forth, though fallen, and though in need of redemption, we come forth in a condition of chasteness, meaning that we are born very sexually undeveloped. And as our sexual potentialities, as our sexual powers grow, especially as they come to fruition through puberty in young men and young men and women find them in a condition in which God calls them to a, what I would call, youthful chastity. This requires a gardening of their minds and the oversight of their own sexual powers in such a way that they walk in the law of God, and they avoid this definition, this first call of chastity, which is to avoid, to be pure from unnatural sexual intercourse. And that means not just physically, but in the heart, in the mind. Young people are called by the Church to anticipate the day of their marriage or anticipate the day of their monastic tonsure in the future, and to bring to that position in their life, bring to that calling, either to that marital union or to the time of becoming a monk or a nun, a chaste heart and a chaste life, a life where they have struggled to maintain their simplicity, their purity of mind, their purity of heart. They've avoided the sewer of our culture that would like young people to dive into an ocean of immorality and pornography and other grotesque things. So there is a chastity which is for the youth, which has as its vision to be fulfilled either as a gift that's given in marriage or as a gift that's given to God, not to an earthly spouse, but to a heavenly spouse at the time of monastic tonsure. And this is something that the young people should use their strength to obtain and to guard. There's youthful chastity. There is also what the church calls angelic chastity. Angelic chastity is the chastity of the monk or nun, in which all the sexual potentialities and powers are channeled towards the aspiration of heavenly life, towards the cultivation of love for God. St. Gregory of Nyssa describes in his treatise on virginity that the potentialities that are channeled and contained by those who have monastic aspirations, who want to literally compete with the angels in purity, is like the pressure of water in a mainline. And what the monk or nun does is takes that pressure, and instead of allowing it to have lawful outlets, let alone unlawful ones in immoral actions, the monk or nun doesn't even allow the lawful outlet of marital intercourse, and instead is able then, because the pressure of the sexual power in the mainline isn't going to this sprinkler or that, it can then be channeled upwards. And you can take the pressure of that mainline, turn the mainline heavenward, and the water can even blow up. This is how a person who embraces the celibate life, embraces angelic chastity, can even use his sexual potentialities to seek the kingdom of heaven. But then, and this is my important word for you today, on the feast of Saints Joachim and Anna, there is such a thing as marital chastity. Now, many people think, with regards to marriage, that that has nothing to do with chastity, that you're chaste until you're married, and then you have sex, and you're not chaste anymore. In fact, that is exactly not how the church sees this. Unfortunately, some believers think that marriage is some sort of legalization of all forms of sexual energy, all forms of sexual acts, that it provides sort of a legal cover to do whatever you want. In fact, that is not the Christian view of marriage or of sexuality, blessed sexuality in marriage. There is such a thing as marital chastity. That means the conducting yourself, in the words of St. John Chrysostom, in the august or noble rites of marriage. There is a way to make love in a Christian way. There's a way to have sex in a Christian way. And that includes several fundamental factors. One is the context is marriage, Christian marriage. That union follows the union of the couple in the sacrament of marriage. So sexuality is something that follows marriage. It doesn't lead up to marriage, sexual acts. It is in a context of love. It is at the service of personal union. It is a union that has children in view. So it's not a union that excludes children, or something that the power is blocked, so to speak, through contraceptives. And it is something that's done lawfully, meaning according to God's blessed intention for human sexuality. This means that unnatural or perverse sexual acts, they're not sanctified. Marriage does not sanctify perversion. It doesn't turn the unnatural into the natural. If a sex act is unnatural outside of marriage, it is unnatural in marriage. In fact, fornication, sexual immorality between a young man or a young woman, let's say, before they're married, is not an unnatural act. That's not why it's sinful. It is a powerful act out of place, out of time, not in the context of marriage, not in the context of love and commitment, which was what marriage is, and therefore forbidden by God. God requires that this extremely powerful act and energy only exist within the sanctified context of marriage. So there is a marital chastity. As a matter of fact, I have here the service text, the actual service of crowning in the Orthodox Church. And at the very beginning of the crowning service, after the priest exclaims, "Blessed is the kingdom," like we introduce all sacraments, "Blessed is the kingdom of the Father, Son, and Holy Spirit," then the litany begins. And in the litany, we pray for the couple. Listen to what we pray. "For the servants of God," and then we name the bride and the groom, "who are now being united to each other in the community of marriage, and for their salvation, let us pray to the Lord." So here we're being very clear. Marriage is instituted by God for the salvation of the couple. And what's the first thing that we say? That he would bless this marriage as he blessed that in Cana of Galilee. The miracle that the Lord worked to transform water into wine to bring by his presence at that wedding feast. This is the same mentality that the church is encouraging the couple to have, that Christ in their life, it will be the transformative person. He'll make the context of their marriage into a place of personal transfiguration and spiritual progress, that he will give to them, get this, chastity. This is right at the very beginning of our praying for the couple and the wedding service. And what do we pray for them? We pray for them chastity. They're getting married. Most people think, they don't think I'm getting married for chastity's sake, but that is exactly how the church sees it. The person brings their youthful chastity to the marriage as the greatest gift that they can give to their spouse. This is the greatest contribution to a happy marriage, is to bring your purity to the marriage itself. And then we pray for a marital chastity. And then immediately we include in that petition, and of the fruit of the womb as is expedient for them. What an incredible petition. Here we are praying for the couples that they would have chastity, the chastity that is appropriate to marriage. And that includes the being open to the children that God would consider to be expedient for them. Sadly, many couples today don't trust God to arrange children as is expedient for them. They think they know better what is expedient for them. And so they take matters into their own hands. But it's better to trust God according to the prayer, that we trust God that he will arrange the fruit of the womb as is expedient for them. So you see this, dear ones, this marital chastity. And then there's another chastity that usually is a call at the end of one's life. If one is married, it is highly unusual for a husband and a wife to die on the same day. And whoever goes first, the remaining spouse, is called to a higher level of chastity. Now they're called to what I would call a widow's chastity or a widower's chastity, what we would call a mature or an aged chastity. This is something that the couple is seeking as they age, as they move past their reproductively fruitful period of life, and their libido begins to slow down and they're not able to have children anymore. Then they fix progressively more and more their eyes and their appetites upon the kingdom of heaven, and they seek that. And then they're definitively called to step higher, in the language of St. John Chrysostom, to step higher when one of the spouses is called by God to the next life. The person who remains is to take Christ's hand. Jesus says, St. John Chrysostom says, it's as though Jesus is leaning down and he's extending his hand and saying to the spouse that remains, take my hand and step up higher. Come with me now to this next step into the chastity of the aged and embrace it. This doesn't mean that you're denying the great benefits and the fruit of the sexual potential that God has created in human beings. Not at all. What you're doing is you're looking for the fulfillment of these things in the kingdom of heaven. Many make the mistake of thinking that because there will not be sex in heaven, that somehow it's going to be a perpetual fast, or it's like an unending Lent, and how will I endure being near my loved ones and never being able to be close to them in an intimate way like that? That's exactly not what the church thinks about the transfiguration of our earthly potentialities into heavenly reality. Something much better is coming between a husband and a wife, and a union is offered in the next life between those who love God and love each other and the whole community of the church. We're going to experience a union that is not less than what we have on earth, but is more. You know, C.S. Lewis, in a book that he wrote in the 40s, I think 1947, a book called Miracles, he is addressing the question of how it can be a good thing that there isn't sex in heaven. And I'd like to end my reflection with a beautiful little quote from C.S. Lewis. This is what he says. He says, "The letter and spirit of Scripture and of all Christianity forbid us to suppose that the life in the new creation will be a sexual life. And this reduces our imagination to the withering alternatives, either of bodies which are hardly recognizable as human bodies at all, or else of a perpetual fast. As regards to the fast, I think our present outlook might be like that of a small boy who, on being told that the sexual act was the highest bodily pleasure, should immediately ask whether you ate chocolates at the same time. On receiving the answer no, he might regard the absence of chocolates as the chief characteristic of sexuality. In vain would you tell him that the reason why lovers in their raptures don't bother about chocolates is that they have something better to think of. The boy knows chocolate. He does not know the positive thing that excludes it. We are in the same position. We know the sexual life. We do not know, except in glimpses, the other thing which, in heaven, will leave no room for it. What a beautiful vision of the next life. So, dear ones, on this day on which we commemorate the beautiful lives of Saints Joachim and Anna, the holy and righteous ancestors of God, the parents of the most pure Virgin Mary, we honor their chastity. We honor their lawful union and their thirst for the kingdom of God and their positive disposition to look for the glories which earthly union typify and foreshadow to come. Let us be like them. Let us embrace chastity in all the forms that God is calling us to now in this life, with the anticipation that that which is to come will be beyond any conception that we can fashion now. A blessed feast to all of you. God be with you.
0: Patristic Nectar Publications is pleased to present a 5-part lecture series by Father Josiah Trenum, entitled Sirach, Fashioning a Life of Wisdom. The wisdom of Sirach, or Ecclesiasticus, as the book is known in the Western or Latin tradition, is a choice composition from the wisdom literature of the Old Testament, written in the 2nd century BC in Hebrew, and translated into Greek by the author's grandson in Alexandria, Egypt. This majestic portion of Holy Scripture combines the rich aphorisms of traditional Hebrew sapiential literature with the concerns and background of 2nd century Hellenic culture. Jesus, the son of Sirach, was highly prized by the Church Fathers from the earliest days of the Church. In these 5 lectures, Father Josiah hones in on the themes of learning and seeking wisdom, humility, work, wealth, almsgiving, friendship, social life, wives, women, medicine and physicians, youth and aging, and wise speech and the power of words. In these topical lectures, practical substance is given to the practice of the fear of God in a wide array of human activity, so that the servant of God may please the Lord and live thoroughly and thoughtfully before Him. For these and other available lectures, please visit our website at patristicnectar.org.

The following segment is provided by Abbot Trifon, Abbot of the All-Merciful Savior Monastery, located on Vashon Island, in Washington State. And now, here is Abbot Trifon.

I'm sitting on the porch of my monastic cabin. It's a beautiful, sunny spring day. And I'm thinking about the perfect thing to do on a day like this is to sit on your porch and read a good book. And one of you recommended this book, Live Not by Lies, by Rod Dreher. He's the author of The Benedict Option, one of my other books that I've really enjoyed. I want to read a quote from him, which I think is really says a lot about how we should live our lives in the society that we have become. This was a quote from this Romanian Orthodox priest by the name of Father George, and it was stated to a youth conference in Bucharest in 1978. And of course, this is during the time of the Soviet Union. Go, young man, and tell this news to all. Let the light of your angelic face shine in the light of the resurrection, for today the angel in you has overcome the world in you. Tell those who until now have oppressed your divine soul, I believe in the resurrection. And you will see them coil in fear, for your faith has overcome them. They will fret and shout to you in despair. This earth is your paradise, and your instincts are your heaven. Do not stop on your path, but go on, shining and pure, giving the light of the resurrection on the first of Sabbaths to all. You, my friend, are the unique bearer of your deification in Jesus Christ. And with yourself, rise up the entire Romanian people to the height

0: of its own resurrection, from death to life, and from earth to heaven. Last summer I attended MontanaCon in Butte, Montana, and of the 150 registered attendees, 95% were young men. And yet there was someone, rather than being inspired by it, some supposed scholar and professor of orthodoxy at a university made the comment that these were all white supremacists. And it was just sickening for me to hear it, because having spent most of a week with them, it was the opposite. These were true believers who wanted to embrace the mystery of orthodoxy, to be able to live in this society that we've become. This injunction to these young people that this priest gave in Bucharest is one that can be given to our young people today, to stand firm in the faith, to speak out about your belief in Christ and his holy resurrection, and not to live in fear. One of the things that I have noticed in the past year are the young men that come to visit the monastery who are brought by young men who are already Orthodox Christians. And they shared their faith with their friends. And their friends, hearing about Orthodoxy for the first time, wanted to sample it themselves. And so they have attended liturgies for the first time. We even had some young people that attended the all-night vigil service for Pascha for the first time. And imagine attending your first Orthodox church service, and it's that all-night Paschal service that starts about 10 and ends around 4 in the morning. But rather than feeling turned off by it or wanting to leave early, these are people that stayed beyond and joined us for the meal and the celebration that we had afterwards. So we really didn't part ways until around 5:30 or 6 in the morning. And then they're back the next Sunday. The truth is that if we do not share our faith with others, they will remain in darkness. It's by standing before our friends. We can even do things like have a lampada burning before our icons, so that when our friends come to watch a sporting event on television with you, that the first thing they see when they enter your apartment is the icons on your wall with a lampada burning, the oil before the Lord. And this will give them an opportunity to say, well, gee, what's that about? So rather than having posters of sports figures or rock stars on your walls, you put your emphasis where your heart is, on your faith. And what this will do for you is it will deepen your faith. A lot of people don't know this, but the attire that Orthodox monks wear, this black attire, these cassocks that we wear, and the skufas on our heads, they are not for the community out there. They're for ourselves, because this is my spiritual armor. This is what protects me in my day-to-day movement among people in our society, because it's always a constant reminder that I have committed my life to Jesus Christ, and that the robes that I put on are in many ways the secondary robes. Instead of white like baptism, they are the black robes of the second baptism, the monastic tonsure. But just as I can do this, you can do the same. You can take your baptismal cross, the beauty and simplicity of your baptismal cross, and wear it outside so that your friends see that cross around your neck, just as they see the cross that I wear with my priestly attire. By doing that, you are quietly but resolutely laying claim to your Christian faith. The same thing that can happen when you are in a restaurant with your friends, and everybody dives into their hamburgers and their Cokes, and before you do that, you just make a sign of the cross, and then you eat your food. You're not making a big, huge, giant display, but what you are doing is you're demonstrating that your relationship with God is more important than how you might look to your friends. And I can guarantee you, your friends will be taken by that. And many of them will be attracted to Orthodoxy. They'll want to know further what you believe. They'll even want to attend an Orthodox liturgy with you. Or, as many young men have demonstrated, they'll want to come with you to visit an Orthodox monastery. All of us, regardless of whether we are young or we are old, need to be bearing witness on a daily basis to our faith in Jesus Christ. We want to proclaim the gospel of the resurrected Lord Jesus Christ to the world. And this doesn't mean we stand on street corners pamphleteering. It doesn't mean we raise our hands in a public forum and pray to Jesus out loud, emotionally. But what it does mean is that we let others see our faith in the quietude and solitude of our being in our relationship with the Lord. When we are standing before the world proclaiming that Jesus is the Christ, people notice. But when we think, oh, I don't want to foist my religion on other people, and we keep silent, then what we are ultimately doing is we are hiding the truth of Orthodoxy from those who need it the most. So let us recommit ourselves in this Paschal season with proclaiming the resurrection of Jesus Christ, not only to our family and our friends, but to the world. Let them see in us that light that is the light of Christ. May God help us all.
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0: Today the Orthodox Church celebrates the Feast of the Holy Fathers. And not all of the Fathers, but specifically the Fathers of the First Ecumenical Council. The Fathers who met in 325 in Nicaea to defend, protect the faith from the teachings of Arius, a priest who was proclaiming that Christ was not truly God. And the bishops met, and collectively they witnessed to the truth. They declared that Christ is truly God, equal to the Father. Their declarations became the foundation of all subsequent doctrines and theology, which is why they are so important. And we remember that in 325, creating the creed, the beginnings of the creed, they had not yet decided on the canon of the New Testament. So when we speak the words of the creed, we are speaking an ancient tradition. We are witnessing to the ancient faith of the church that existed prior to the canon of the New Testament. Now, there were many miracles and signs and wonders at the councils, and many of the bishops in Nicaea came bearing the wounds of persecution, eyes missing, tongues cut out, burnings. But it isn't the individual sanctity of those men that we remember today, but their collective witness. Because this is important for Orthodoxy. In Orthodoxy, we do not believe the authority of the Church rests certainly not in one bishop alone, and not even in a small group of bishops, not in experts or theological specialists, but in the whole Church. There have been councils that have met, and the Church has decided their decisions do not reflect the belief of the Church, and they have been rejected. Councils have been rejected by the whole Church. So we must recognize that the authority of the Church rests in all Orthodox Christians. And this means we have a responsibility to witness to the truth, to live and reflect the truth in our lives, but also to speak out and reject heresy, falsehood, when we see it, even if we see it coming from those in authority.
1: The previous segment was provided by Father Spyridon Bailey.

May the strength of God pilot us. May the wisdom of God instruct us. May the hand of God protect us. May the word of God direct us. Be always ours this day and forevermore. A quote of St. Patrick, the Enlightener of Ireland.

0: Following segment is provided by Archpriest Seraphim Holland, pastor of St. Nicholas Orthodox Church in McKinney, Texas. Father Seraphim serves in the St. Joseph, the All-Comely prison ministry, which focuses on ministering to inmates within Texas prisons. He also is involved in the Orthodox Africa Mission. And now, here is Father Seraphim.
1: In the name of the Father, the Son, and the Holy Spirit. Amen. Just recently I read the book on the reception of the heterodox into the Orthodox Church, from cover to cover. That's because it's a really critical book for our time. We live in an anti-dogmatic age, when many people, including clergy, don't seem to know the dogmas or understand the value and importance of them. Related to this indifference or ignorance is also indifference or ignorance concerning the actual physical rites of reception into the Church. With almost any kind of baptism, and even chrismation acceptable, whether it's performed within the Orthodox Church or without. So much of what we do in life is based upon feeling, since the secular society is training us, with its relentless onslaught, to make critical decisions only based on feeling, or on what other people or what the masses say. This book is complicated, and it's sometimes difficult to read, but it's very important. I highly recommend the book, therefore I'll start with a criticism. Some of the chapters are quite difficult to read, and although the relevant canons are referred to in their entirety, at least once, it's very hard to keep track when the canons are referred to by number, and there is no index of the exact text of these canons. This can be corrected by an online addendum. I think also that there are so many quotes from so many church fathers and modern-day elders that it would be useful to have a kind of chart of quotes that are for and against the reception of converts by baptism. Perhaps this is because I process things better when I have everything in front of me. I'm afraid that most of those who need to read this very well thought out and argued book won't read it, because it contradicts their agendas. There is an agenda in the world of ecumenism, a pan-heresy that is afflicting even people who consider themselves to be pious Orthodox Christians. The great tragedy of this heresy is that there are those who swear that they are completely against ecumenism, but they're abiding by many of its dogmatic and liturgical perversities. Especially in the area of conversion to the Church, people are given stones instead of bread and a serpent instead of a fish. This affects their entire lives. They are not taught how to come into the Church spiritually, how to live spiritually. I myself know many examples of people who were refused baptism, even though they begged for it, and when they came into the Church. Some were never even made catechumens, or they didn't have the exorcism prayer said, nor did they have any significant catechesis. I'm aware of incidents in which converts were chrismated only on the forehead, or even if they were baptized, they weren't baptized according to the apostolic formula of three immersions in water in the name of the Holy Trinity, but by some other way which is more acceptable in the West, such as pouring or even sprinkling. All of these things are a result of the corruption of our liturgical practice and theological understanding, and in general, the intensity of living an Orthodox Christian life. The ecumenical get-along-with-everyone agenda is not new. There's been ecumenism during all of the history of the Church, but it's become more powerful in our political age. Nonetheless, for Orthodox Christians, the most important thing that we want is the salvation of the soul. The absolute truth, which always has been proclaimed by the Church, is that it is not possible to be saved outside of the Church, and it's not possible to enter the Church except by baptism. In our age, this truth is being denigrated by the rhetoric and practice of many, including those who wear bishop's robes. Any exceptions to the former are only by the grace of God, who in his sovereign will does not consult our opinions. Exceptions to the latter, that is, de facto reception by baptism, are because of specific circumstances where economia is employed because of the love of truth and love of the person coming to the pillar and ground of truth, that is, the truth. The Church. Unfortunately, these exceptions are not rare anymore, and they are often taught as the rule because of ecumenism, dogmatic ignorance, and in general, a lower standard for spirituality and the following of the commandments throughout the Orthodox world. This book will help with some of that dogmatic ignorance and liturgical laxity, but only for those who are willing to read it and sometimes scratch their heads a little bit and struggle to get through some of the more difficult parts. I found that the book can be divided into two unofficial sections. These are the era from the apostles until the more modern era, starting with the Ottomans, when they enslaved a large portion of the Orthodox Church. Until the second era, the Church's rule of deception was strictly triple immersion baptism, with some rare exceptions. The key to understanding this book is to understand that the modern era is significantly different from the ancient era because of the incursion of heretical beliefs. Also, according to human nature, we tend to emphasize that which is newer. An ancient exponent of the narrow way was St. Cyril of Jerusalem, who famously preached in his first catechetical homily, "We may not receive baptism twice or thrice, else it might be said, though I have failed once, I shall set it aright a second time. Whereas if thou fail once, the thing cannot be set aright. For there is one Lord, one faith, one baptism, for only the heretics are rebaptized, because the former was no baptism." An even more ancient authority is the one canon issued from the Council of Carthage, 258 AD, under St. Cyprian of Carthage. The book explains that this canon is clearly authoritative and has never been rescinded, even though there are those who have opposed it in the more modern era. Here's the short and relevant quote from this important canon. "We declare that no one can be baptized outside of the Catholic Church, there being but one baptism, and this being existent only in the Catholic Church. For this reason, anyone joining the Church ought to become renewed by baptism, in order that within, through the holy elements, he becomes sanctified. For to sympathize with persons who have been baptized by heretics is tantamount to approving the baptism administered by heretics. Or one cannot conquer in part and vanquish anyone partially. If he was able to baptize, he succeeded also in imparting the Holy Spirit. If he was unable, because being outside he had no Holy Spirit, he cannot baptize the next person. There being but one baptism, and there being but one Holy Spirit, there is also but one Church, founded by Christ our Lord." Now we live in an age of delusion in which people quote St. Cyril's words and even the words of the symbol of faith, "I believe in one baptism for the remission of sins," with complete misunderstanding, and they actually use them to forbid the baptism of anyone who has any form of baptism from any heretical group. The church was rigorous about the proper form of baptism, which is three immersions in the name of the Father, the Son, and the Holy Spirit. This book points out that in our modern era, the only ones who follow the strict form of baptism are the Orthodox Church, the Copts, the Ethiopians, perhaps a few more. There were arguments and occasional exceptions made because of economia, but the strict method of receiving converts via baptism basically held sway until the Latins influenced the theology of the Church so terribly when the Church was under the thrall of the Muslim conquerors. Because of their captivity, clergy were not educated, and sometimes they could not even read and write, and the education they did receive was from foreigners and Protestants and Latinizers, and they took on some of those Latin theologies, which is unfortunate. By the way, I really appreciate the charity of this book when discussing modern-day fathers who absorbed Latinizing and Protestant theology and taught it. We don't reject the saint. We venerate him for his holiness, but we also do not accept the deviations from the apostolic norms. Everyone can make serious errors, including the holy. This is why a book such as this is necessary, because it presents us with a consensus that the Church has believed, even though holy members within her have sometimes deviated from that norm. For over a millennium, the Church held that we should baptize those who came into the Church from outside of her. The long and short of this whole book is that the Church taught for 1,000 years that we should have all converts coming into the Church by baptism, with very few exceptions. The exceptions were carefully delineated. The Church was very concerned that we should always have the proper form of baptism, with three immersions in the name of the Trinity. And unfortunately, within the Orthodox Church today, that form is breaking down. There are churches such as in Bulgaria, where the vast majority of people are received by standing in a big bucket and having water poured over their heads. This is tragic because this bad practice will corrupt into bad theology. This corruption has already begun and is accelerating. Eventually, the theology of baptism will be completely indistinguishable from the mishmash that is Latin theology and that of ecumenists and those who know little or nothing about the Church. Eventually, that bad theology will also cause bad morality. This is the cycle of a snake eating its own tail. Bad liturgical practices will lead to bad theology. Bad theology will lead to bad morality. Bad morality leads to bad liturgical practices and bad theology, and it repeats. The cycle is happening at an accelerated rate in our world today. This book tries to stem the tide a little bit. For those who have ears to hear, they will hear, and for those who don't have ears to hear, they won't listen, and their liturgical forms and theology will continue to corrode, and morality will plummet. We should not pretend that Orthodox Christians are immune to the immorality of our age. Statistics about the opinions of Orthodox Christians about things such as abortion or the LGBTQ morass show that Orthodox Christians do not differ significantly from the world. regarding their opinions. The way the church receives converts and understands baptism must go back to the apostolic and ancient mode, or else the church will continue to degrade. And eventually, there will be people in Orthodoxy that aren't really Orthodox at all. Eventually, we'll have a schism. Some people that are hearing me will say, oh, he's crazy, and some sort of conspiracy theorist. Well, a person's free to go ahead and believe that. But if they read the lives of the saints with openness of mind, they will see that these kinds of conspiracy theories have played out, in fact, many times in our history. It's a common occurrence for false beliefs and practices to be propagated because of power, prestige, coercion, money, because of the government and other such things. We can see power and coercion being exhibited in our day. So we must, with God's help, keep ourselves pure in the way we receive converts and keep to the proper form of baptism. There is no excuse, unless perhaps bombs are falling or someone's on their deathbed, to not use the proper form of baptism. This is a scandal before angels and before men and before God, and we should not allow it. I am Priest Seraphim Holland.
0: The previous segment was provided by Archpriest Seraphim Holland, pastor of St. Nicholas Orthodox Church in McKinney, Texas. Visit his parish website at www.orthodox.net for additional edifying material from Father Seraphim and the clergy of St. Nicholas.

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0: 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And now, here is Father Josiah.
1: Hey everyone. Greetings and blessings to you, and my best wishes that you're at peace during these crazy days that continue. Our reflection today is entitled, Why So Hard, Jesus? Why So Hard, Jesus? And the apparent difficulty of the Christian life is something that I, as a confessor, as a father confessor, hear and sense every time I hear a confession. It's very common, I think, for Christians to feel that the Christian life that Jesus has called us to, the life of imitating him, is very difficult and very hard. And sometimes we even begin to lose faith and confidence and are tempted to complain to God and say, Jesus, why so hard? Why does it have to be so hard? I want to address that a little bit. First, just to affirm that on the cuff, just hearing Jesus' words, I don't think it's a surprise that many feel it is difficult to be a Christian, and it is hard to follow Christ. His commandments often appear to be extreme and to be extremely demanding. Just think of his teaching on love, the love of enemies, that we must love those who hate us and do good to those who abuse us. The love of enemies is the very capstone of authentic Christian faith. It's what proves that we're, in fact, a Christian. And I think many people find it difficult to love their enemies. Think of Jesus' teaching on poverty and on riches. Think of Jesus' teaching on marriage. Well, this really got the disciples. There's an account in St. Matthew's Gospel where Jesus is teaching about marriage and about the glory of fidelity and indissolubility in marriage, and the eradication of God's tolerance of easy divorce in the Old Testament. And the disciples, when they heard Jesus teaching this about marriage, said to him, Lord, if it's like that to get married, it's better never to marry. And Jesus didn't respond to them and say, oh, hey guys, you're misunderstanding me. No, it's okay. You can have a few divorces. No, he said, let him who has ears to hear accept it. If you can accept it, accept it. For this reason, some people don't get married. They become eunuchs for the kingdom of God. So it's understandable, I think, that many Christians and those who hear the word of Christ, because his teaching is so antithetical to the ways of fallen life, so antithetical to the world and to what the flesh would dictate, that his teaching can appear extreme or hard, etc. But having said all that, how do we reconcile that experience of Jesus' teaching appearing to us to be very challenging and very difficult and very hard and burdensome? How do we reconcile that and our own sense of struggling against the old man that remains in us, dethroned but nevertheless still in us? The call to put to death the deeds of the flesh. How do we reconcile that sense of hardness that to accept the cross and to bear the cross with texts like this? Come unto me, all who are weary and heavy laden, and I will give you rest. Take my yoke upon you and learn from me, for I am gentle and humble in heart, and my yoke is easy and my burden is light. Ouch. Here is our Lord making a comment about his life that he has inculcated in us, that he has inspired in us, that he's calling us to, and he calls his yoke, his leadership in our life into the way of his commandments, easy. And he calls the burden that he places upon his followers light. Wow. How do we reconcile our own sense sometimes of the heaviness of the burden of being a Christian with Jesus's clear teaching about that? You know, his beloved disciple, the one whom he loved so much and who loved him, who laid his head upon his breast, St. John. His beloved disciple writes in his first epistle, in the 5th chapter, in the 3rd verse, he says this, "This is the love of God." St. John loves simple, clear statements. "This is the love of God, that we keep his commandments. And his commandments are not burdensome." 1 John 5:3. Can you imagine? Wow! The very measurement of our love for God is our keeping his words. Of course, that's just an echo of Jesus' teaching. If you love me, you will keep my commandments, he taught his disciples. St. John is now passing that on in sacred tradition to his flock. And he says that this is the very love of God, to keep his commandments. And those commandments are not burdensome. How do we reconcile these two things? How do we put together the sense in many Christians' lives that following Christ is a great burden and keeping his commandments is hard with the clear teaching of Jesus that it's not, that his yoke is easy, his burden is light, and St. John's teaching that the commandments of God, which express our love for him by keeping them, we express this love, these commandments are not burdensome. How is that possible? Well, interestingly, St. John, immediately after saying that the commandments of God are not burdensome, follows that up by saying, for everyone who's born of God loves God and keeps his commandments. He immediately points out to the fact that God is at work. Just earlier in a chapter before that, he said this. He says, greater is the one who is in you than the one who is in the world. So here's the important point. How is it that the commandments of God are not burdensome? Well, they're not burdensome because God is actually at work in us, helping us to keep the commandments. He's the one who's actually inspiring us to keep his words. And he is great, and his presence is great. It's way greater. The one who's in us is far greater than our sins, far greater than our enemies, far greater than the world. This is John's immediate response. St. Paul says something very similar to this in his epistle to the Philippians in chapter 2, I think it's verse 13, where he says that it is God who is at work in you to will and to work according to his good pleasure. God's at work. So this is the answer. How is the Christian life done? It's done by the power of God. So the real question we need to ask, if we're feeling it is a burden to follow Christ, is whose strength are we relying on? Whose power are we depending upon to keep the commandments? This may be our fundamental problem, is that we are, in our pride, being self-reliant. And we're lacking faith and a practical reliance on God. Because that's what faith is. Faith isn't an idea. Faith is an active trust, a leaning upon God to be our everything. So this is my first thought. My first thought is that the way that we reconcile our sense of it being hard to follow Christ with the clear teaching of the scriptures that his burden is light and his commandments are not heavy on us, is the fact that God is at work at us. His own power is in us to accomplish his will. And that is the power upon which we must depend. We have to rely upon God's strength. A second important point is that love makes all the difference. Love makes all the difference to labor. Just think of that beautiful story in the Old Testament. It's in the 29th chapter of the first book of Moses, Genesis. And it tells the story of Jacob, who has fallen in love with Rachel and wants to obtain her hand from her father Laban. And the cost of obtaining her is 7 years of labor for his father-in-law. And yet the scripture says, I think it's in verse 20 of that chapter, it says that those 7 years appeared to Jacob to be only a few days because of his great love for her. Love, the presence of love, turned what otherwise could have been a great burden of 7 years of hard labor into something light, into something joyous, because he had so much love for Rachel. He considered working for her for 7 years to be a tiny, tiny effort to obtain a marvelous prize. And that, brothers and sisters, is why the martyrs, it's why the saints suffered for Christ with joy. That's why no martyr went to martyrdom biting his or her nails or saying, gosh darn it, I can't believe this is, that's not how they went. They went according to the records of the church. They went with joy. They died with smiles, with a sense of honor. It can be understood by the fact that Jesus said, no greater love has a man than this, to lay down his life for his friends. The martyrs were simply in love with Christ and were trying to make a small return for what he had done for them. He loved us so much that he laid his life down for us. And the martyrs are simply returning love to Christ, loving him because he first loved them. And they're because of that love, the heavy burden of dying, of actually making a public confession of Christ and being willing to suffer for his name's sake, became light. So we have a second question to ask, really, if we have the sense that following Christ is so hard. First is, whose strength are we relying on? Because God is in us, and we need to rely upon him to accomplish his will. Second, are we doing the commandments of God with love? Because when we labor for God with love, the commandments are not burdensome. They become light. They become a way of us returning to God some portion, some small portion, as we can offer it, of love to God. So are we serving the Lord with love? This is the second question. I'd like to read to you a beautiful quote. It's from the great recent saint, Saint Justin Popovich of Chilije. Saint Justin wrote a commentary on 1 John, and this is his commentary on 1 John 5:3, where John says that the commandments of God are not burdensome. Listen to this. He says, without the help of God, the commandments are difficult and most likely impossible. In return for man's effort and labor, God gives him the power to fulfill his commandments. He gives this according to the extent of his labor. The more he labors in fulfilling the commandments of God, the more grace-filled powers are bestowed on him by God, until it becomes effortless for him to keep the commandments. This is how it works in the greatest of laborers and strugglers. God himself fulfills his commandments in them. In them, the words of the holy apostle are fulfilled, that God is at work in them to do according to his good will. Love creates in the soul a joyous disposition. Then those who love fulfill the wishes of the beloved with joy and often through the greatest of sacrifices. For a man who loves the Lord Christ, the commandments are not difficult. Wow. Thank you, Saint Justin. Depending on God for his power, doing the commandments with love. These are the ways to make the path of the Christian faith light. This is what is behind our Savior's affirmation that his yoke is easy. It's easy when it's born the right way in love. Let me say just one last word. I derive this thought from a beautiful sermon of St. Philaret of Moscow. The sermon is called On the Easy Yoke of Christ. On the Easy Yoke of Christ. And in that sermon, he

he doesn't understand, to learn to put together letters and words so that he can read. It is a great task to become literate, to become competent in reading. But what a world it opens. No one in his right mind is going to complain about taking the yoke of education upon yourself in order to get educated, because education itself offers so much glory. And he goes through many, many examples. He says, in fact, nothing is appreciated in human life and civilization that hasn't come at great sacrifice. And therefore, how much more investment should we believers who are inheriting the kingdom of God, who are laboring to become co-heirs with Jesus Christ of all things, how much more should we joyfully and depending upon the power of God, inspired by love, be about the commandments of God to please his name? If we do that, brothers and sisters, we're not going to be whining and feeling all run down that it's so hard to follow Jesus. No, it will seem to us all that investment, those years and years of service, as though it was just a few days.

One of the most striking features of a Byzantine-style church is the extensive use of iconography. With images often covering most, if not all, of the walls inside the sanctuary. Upon entering this sacred space, we see the scriptures come to life through the imagery, colors, and events that are depicted, and convey deep meaning about spiritual realities that are often beyond our comprehension. And while the cumulative effect of so many images is quite powerful, each individual icon offers us the same experience. A good example can be seen in the icon of the Annunciation. Imagine being one of the earliest iconographers. With scripture as a guide and inspired by the Holy Spirit, they had to figure out how to portray such a great mystery in a manner that would render the meaning accessible to all. As we read in the Gospel of Luke, it's the moment when the Archangel Gabriel appeared to the Virgin Mary to announce that, with her consent, she would conceive a child and bear a son. This will not be just any child, but the Son of the uncreated and eternal God.

The event occurs indoors, as indicated by the red fabric swag draped across the structures in the background. In the foreground, the Archangel Gabriel appears before Mary. "Rejoice, highly favored one. The Lord is with you. Blessed are you among women." The Archangel is depicted with one wing upraised and his feet apart, as if he were running. The posture of his body gives a sense of motion and captures the urgency and great joy of his message. With his right arm, he imparts a blessing, while with his left, he holds a staff that is the symbol of his authority as a messenger of God. The Virgin Mary sits on a high seat to symbolize her lofty status as the Mother of God, and yet her posture and words exemplify grace and humility. "How can this be, since I do not know a man?" To this Gabriel replied, "The Holy Spirit will come upon you, and the power of the Highest will overshadow you. Therefore also, that Holy One who is born will be called the Son of God." Mary's posture, with her head bowed towards the angel, is also one of great obedience, as her words attest. "Behold, the maidservant of the Lord. Let it be to me according to your word." We see three stars on Mary's clothing, which symbolize that she was a virgin before, during, and after the birth of Christ. She holds in her hand a spindle of yarn, which depicts the task assigned to her for making the veil of the temple. The colors of her garment are also symbolic, with the blue underneath symbolizing her humanity, and the red symbolizing the divinity she receives. Through bright colors, we see the joyful message of the angel delivered to the Virgin. We also learn of this great event through the hymns that are chanted throughout the year. In them, Mary is known as the living ark, the burning bush who is not consumed, the golden jar of manna, who held in her womb the pre-eternal God, who by a word created the entire universe. She is proclaimed to be the one who contained him that was uncontainable, thus proving that she was more spacious than the heavens. During the Orthros service on the Feast of the Annunciation, we hear chanted that which is depicted through the icon. "The age-old mystery is revealed today, and the Son of God becomes the Son of Man, so that by partaking of what is lower, he may impart to me what is superior. Of old, Adam was deceived, and he did not become God, though this was his desire. But now God becomes man, to make Adam God. Let creation sing for joy, and let nature be exultant. For the archangel is standing with awe before the Virgin, and is delivering the salutation, Rejoice! The reverse of the pain and sorrow. O our God, who in your tender mercy became man, glory to you.

0: Truth is not a thought, not a word, not a relationship between things, not a law. Truth is a person. It is a being which exceeds all beings and gives life to all. If you seek truth with love, and for the sake of love, she will reveal the light of his face to you, inasmuch as you are able to bear it without being burned. A quote of Saint Nicholas of Serbia.
1: Beloved brothers and sisters in Christ, as this year draws to a close, we give thanks to God for his mercy and for you, our listeners. Through Orthodox Sentinel Ministries, the voice of the Orthodox faith is now heard in over 100 countries, calling souls to vigilance, truth, and hope in Christ. We recently received an email from an Orthodox inquirer asking about our logo, curious about what it represents, the sword, the shield, the cross. It's not a decoration, it's a confession. At its heart is a cruciform sword held downward, not raised in worldly aggression, but resting in humility. It represents the Word of God, the sword of the Spirit, as written about by Paul, and the truth that Christ has already won the victory. Behind it stands the cross, bearing the ancient proclamation of the Church, I see, ex si, nika, Jesus Christ conquers, not by force, but by the cross, by the resurrection, by love that is stronger than death. The shield reminds us that the Church does not attack, it guards, it protects. Guarding the faith once delivered to the saints, Trinitarian, incarnational, unchanging. 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

0: In the 10th chapter of the Gospel according to St. John, Christ warns us to be wary. Wary of the distinction between real shepherds, true shepherds, and hirelings. Christ says to us, the good shepherd lays down his life for his sheep. Christ, of course, not only taught this command and this instruction, but he lived it. He did exactly what he taught. He gave us a living example of what it means to lay down our lives for our sheep. Now, St. Gregory the Great says to us, in this action of laying down his life for us, Christ taught us what it is to have complete contempt for death. Complete contempt for the loss of our life for the sake of God. But we need to be careful as always, because it's so easy for us to have false fantasies about martyrdom. The reality of martyrdom is gritty, it can be nasty and unpleasant, and it can go unseen to the world, hidden away. Many Christians have lost their lives in hidden places, not noticed or seen or even remembered by the world itself. But of course they are remembered by God. And St. Gregory the Great says to us, to avoid this fantasy, let us all then first challenge ourselves and say, do I really think I would offer that which God has given me, which is so precious, life itself, in the service of God and my fellow Christian? How do we judge this? Well, let us first of all look at what is so little compared with our life. What about the material things that God has given us? The material wealth that we have been blessed with by God. How do we use this? Do we use it entirely for the glory of God, for the aid and comfort of our fellow sheep? Or do we hold tight? Do we seek to look after ourselves first? Do we amass a great wealth and keep it concealed for our own purposes? If we do this even slightly, how then can we imagine that we will cast away for God something so precious as life itself? Let us challenge and beware of falsehoods and fantasies. And Jesus says to us, beware of hirelings. The hireling is one who is not a true shepherd, because the hireling performs his duties not for God or even for the other sheep of the fold, but for earthly rewards, for status, for some kind of honor or a good reputation. The hireling, in times of peace, in times of comfort, the hireling is almost indistinguishable from the shepherd, the true shepherd. In times of peace, we find it very difficult to distinguish who are our true shepherds, how can we trust them. But when the wolf comes, when there is chaos, when there is conflict, when there is fear, when the world attacks us, then we know who the true shepherd is and who the hireling is. For the hireling will flee, he will abandon his flock, whether it be because of war or conflict or plague or imagined fake plagues. The hireling will flee. Let us think of St. Chad. St. Chad, who cared not only for his sheep in times of peace, but when plague, true plague, attacked and killed so many people. St. Chad fearlessly continued to pastor, continued to care for his people. In the end, he caught the plague and died. He was a martyr. He gave his life for the service of others. Let us compare this with hirelings who perhaps will run from their churches, lock their doors at the first hint of virus, going much further than governments demand. Let us beware. Let us know our shepherds, for there are many true great shepherds who care for us, who we can trust, who we can turn to, even when the wolf is at the door. And let us think too of the true wolf. There are many wolves, of course. The wolves can be both the terrible things of this world, but also the good things. The pleasures, the comforts, the victories, the things that the world will reward us with. But also conflicts and wars, pestilence, fear. All of these things can be walls at our door that threaten us. But Christ, of course, says to us that the true wolf is the devil himself. The true wolf comes to cast, sow jealousy, anger, division amongst the sheep of the fold. The wolf, the devil, comes to divide the sheep of Christ. But of course, he cannot. He can cause some sheep to leave the fold. But the fold of Christ is the church, and it cannot be divided. The church is one. We remain in the fold, or we leave the fold. The real wolf seeks to destroy our souls. The ultimate aim of the true wolf is the destruction of our very souls. So let us seek the protection of our shepherd. For Christ says to us that he is the true shepherd. He knows his sheep, and his sheep know him. In this, again, St. Gregory teaches us that knowing his sheep means that Christ loves his sheep. He loves his people. And those sheep that know their shepherd are those who hear his voice, hear it and are obedient to it because they love their shepherd. We must challenge ourselves again and say, do I truly hear the voice of Christ, and am I truly obedient to his commands? Am I the sheep that remains in the protection of my shepherd, or do I leave the fold and wander off into the world to do things my own way, to follow my own will, to choose for myself this illusory fantasy of an earthly freedom, a human freedom that is a false freedom, that leads us into danger, leads us into the hands of the wolf? We may choose to be obedient and stay within the protection of our shepherd. So we must say to ourselves, how am I obedient to Christ, and how do I leave the fold? How do I be disobedient to what God is calling me to? Have I wandered? Have I wandered in my life to those dangers, those traps which our wolf, the devil, sets for us? Because Christ says to us, my sheep know my voice. My sheep know my voice. There are many voices in the world, even many voices claiming to be those of Christ. Many false gospels, many false versions of the doctrines of the church. These are wolves that will lead us from the fold of Christ. My sheep know my voice. Do we recognize the truth of Christ speaking in the power of the Holy Spirit through the church? The church's teachings, the traditions, the doctrines of the church. This is Christ's voice speaking to us. This is our shepherd speaking to us to protect us, to guide us, to keep us on that road, to protect us from the temptations of this world, which may be sufferings, which may be terrible things that occur in our lives, but also may be successes and pleasures. Christ says to us, do not turn from the road to the left or the right. Allow me to shepherd you to paradise, for paradise he calls his pasture. The pasture of our shepherd is the eternal paradise, the kingdom of God. To reach this pasture, we must hear his voice. We must refuse the lukewarmness of the world. Nourish, feed the fire, the thirst for God's kingdom. Let our yearning be for this one pasture alone. Let us yearn for nothing of this world. Of course we do. So often our hearts are clogged with desires and longings for so many things in this world. And when we look truthfully at ourselves, we see this. We know it in ourselves, every one of us. There are things, compulsions, desires that we need to let go of. And this is the process of the Christian life, hearing our shepherd, recognizing those things we must cast away, those yearnings we must refuse in ourselves, in our lives. if we struggle, though we will not be perfect yet in this life, if we struggle and offer our struggle in obedience to God, then we can truly yearn for the things of that other world. And so we may be sheep who truly hear our shepherd's voice and may be guided to his eternal paradise. Through the prayers of our holy fathers, Lord Jesus Christ, our God, have mercy on us.
1: The previous segment was provided by Father Spyridon Bailey.

God was the reason of true faith and good behavior and of the knowledge of technology among people. While people continually felt God above them, before them, and around them, in the same way air and light is felt, they attributed and dedicated all their technological works and handiwork to Him, their Lord and Creator. When the feeling of God's presence became dulled and spiritual vision darkened, that is when pride entered into tradesmen and technologists, and they started to give glory exclusively to themselves for their buildings, handiwork and intellectual works, and began to misuse their work. That is when the shadow of cursedness began to fall on technology. Saint Nikolai Velimirovich, from the Complete Works of Bishop Nikolai, in Serbian, Book 12, page 23. Translated from the Serbian by Maria Milkovic.

A brother at the monastery in Skithi committed a fault, and a council was called. They invited Abba Moses, but he refused to go. "Come, for everyone is waiting for you." So he got up and went. He took a sack with a hole in it, filled it with sand, and carried it on his shoulder, even as the sand began to pour out behind him. "What is this, father?" said the monks, coming out to greet him. The old man replied, "My sins run out behind me, and I do not see them, and today I am coming to judge the errors of another." When they heard his words, they said no more to the brother, but forgave him.

In the early 4th century, the Egyptian desert witnessed the age of the Desert Fathers, where thousands of anchorites, hermits, and monks sojourned into the wilderness, seeking silence and communion with God. Among them came an unlikely man whose soul was so deeply stained by sin that he seemed beyond redemption. His name was Moses, and he was called the Ethiopian from the Greek word ethiops, meaning burnt face, the term used by ancients to denote the dark-skinned population from Nubia and further south below the Sahara. We first learn of Moses serving as a young slave to a city official in Alexandria. It is said that Moses stole from his owner and was either disowned or escaped. Whether due to his own demeanor or because the conditions left him few options, Moses entered the wastelands to become a bandit. His gang plundered the region, gaining renown for their days of violence and nights of drunkenness and debauchery. Now free from being a slave to men, Moses remained in bondage to his passions for many years. Even the most innocent dare not get in his way, such as the shepherd whose barking dog prevented a theft. The furious Moses swam across the Nile with his sword and, not finding the shepherd, instead butchered the rams, ate the meat, and sold their skins for wine, thus crippling the flock's future. With such activity, Moses seemed headed to an early death. Then one day, succumbing to pangs of conscience or maybe just to hide away, he found himself in Skiti, the monastic center in Wadi El Natrun. One can imagine the serene countenance of the monks greatly impressing him, and perhaps in the mirror of such goodness, he finally saw the darkness of his own soul. He wept bitter tears and begged to stay so that he could repent. In time, the fathers accepted him. Abba Makarios the Great saw him for confession and baptized him, and the abbot Isidore gave him counsel. Moses, pray, keep watch, and remain in your cell. Thus began the long struggle. In the solitude and overwhelming silence of his cell, Moses confronted memories and battled demons who presented alluring images and stirred his as yet untamed nature. With the same effort and force he gave to sinful ways, he now applied in full to the spiritual life. Yet progress was slow, and a discouraged Moses thought about leaving. Then, early one morning, Abba Isidore took Moses to watch the rising sun and said, "See, the light only gradually drives away the darkness. So too with the soul. Do not be grieved. We're at the start, and the demons thus attack you with force, seeking out your old habits. For just as a dog who eats from a butcher's shop will leave once the shop is closed, so too will the demons get discouraged if you do not return to your former ways." Encouraged, Moses intensified his struggle, eating only 12 ounces of bread and drinking a draft of water per day, in an effort to quiet the stirring passions. In time, he made progress. One day, four robbers broke into his cell. Moses caught and carried them to the church, where he dropped them before the fathers and said, "It is not Christian for me to harm these men. What would you like to do?" The robbers, now recognizing their former leader and marveling at his mercy,
repented of their ways and entered the monastic life. During the day, Moses wove baskets and prayed to Jesus for mercy in a search for stillness and humility. One day, he appeared at a council. The fathers, seeking to test him, said, "Why does this black man come among us?" When the council ended, a father asked Moses, "Did that not grieve you at all?" He replied, "I was grieved, but I kept silence." Often, the demon of fornication would drive him from his cell, to which Isidore would say, "Go back." "Abba, I cannot," replied Moses. Isidore took Moses to the roof and said, "Look towards the west." In the west, Moses saw hordes of demons flying about and preparing for battle. "Look towards the east." In the east, Moses saw a greater number of holy angels shining with glory. "See, those in the east are sent by the Lord to help us. Those who are with us are more than those who are against us." This wonder filled Moses with courage. But as he won the day, the demons attacked him through dreams at night. So he went 6 years with little sleep, but rather spent the night with arms upraised in prayer. Yet he still could not master the thing. Perhaps in physical labor, he thought, walking many miles each night to fetch water for his fellow monks. He found relief until an exasperated demon gave him such a blow as to render him unconscious. After a year of recovery, Isidore said, "Moses, stop struggling with the demons and do not provoke them." "I will never stop until they stop appearing," he replied. "In the name of Jesus Christ, your dreams have ceased. Come receive Holy Communion with confidence, so that you shall be free of all impurity of both flesh and the spirit. For you must not boast within yourself, saying, 'I have overcome the demons,' for it was for your benefit that they fought so greatly against you." Moses had quickly escaped the slavery of men in his youth, but only after many years of intense spiritual warfare had he gained the freedom from the passions. Through this struggle, he became a font of wisdom, from which pilgrims and other monks came away refreshed through his simple words and actions. Like the young brother who visited the elder and asked for a word that might save him, Moses replied, "Go, sit in your cell, and your cell will teach you everything." Even today we read of his wisdom in the sayings of the Desert Fathers. "Weep and implore the goodness of God to come to your aid, and you will obtain peace if you pray with discernment." "If a man's deeds are not in harmony with his prayer, he labors in vain." "When someone is occupied with his own faults, he does not see those of his neighbor." Years later, the archbishop decided to ordain Moses, and as he placed the ephod on him, he said, "See, Abba Moses, now you are entirely white." Moses replied, "It is true of the outside, Lord and Father, but what about him who sees the inside?" The archbishop, wishing to test him, said to the fathers, "When Abba Moses comes into the sanctuary, drive him out and see what he says." When Moses entered, the fathers scorned him and said, "Get out, black man." Moses left and said to himself, "They have acted rightly concerning you, for you are hardly a man, and you wish to serve at the altar amongst the angels." One day, Moses went with some elders to see Makarios the Great, who said to them,
I see among you one to whom belongs the crown of martyrdom. Moses answered, It is probably me, for it is written, For all who take the sword will perish by the sword. Makarios advised Moses to seek greater silence in Petra. He spent his final years there, gathering disciples who benefited from his guidance and wisdom. In 405, word came that barbarians were approaching. In a final act of non-violence, Moses offered no resistance and thus obtained the crown of martyrdom. We still remember him today, this once robber turned monk, who offers us a shining example of how even the most foul and dastardly of sinners can, through repentance and asceticism, so purify his heart as to find freedom from the passions and gain entrance into the kingdom of God. Abba Moses, please pray for us.

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1: The following segment is provided by Abbot Trifon, Abbot of the All-Merciful Savior Monastery, located on Lushan Island, in Washington State. And now, here is Abbot Trifon.

0: I can remember when I was in high school in history class seeing photographs of huge piles of books being thrown into a heap, all of them on fire, set by the Nazis. When I was in college, one of my favorite authors was a German by the name of Hermann Hesse. And he was one of those banned by the Nazis, so certainly that meant his books were being burned. We are living in an age when we are seeing a replay of it, but now that we are more of a digital society, it's not books that are being burned, but it's videos and podcasts and blog articles that are being removed by people like Google, Facebook, YouTube, and others. The recent GoFundMe that was being raised money, the money that was being raised for the truckers who are protesting peacefully for freedom in Canada, is a good example of this new book burning, where the agency that had raised money for Antifa and Black Lives Matter, both of them socialist and Marxist-leaning groups, decided they were not going to send the money that was raised, the millions of dollars that were raised for the truckers, to Canada. This is all very disturbing to me. We need to remember something very key to the history of our country, and that is that we have always been a country that values ideas and opinions, and we've never been a country that has decided to ban anybody's opinions or books. We've never been a country that has burned books, but we seem to be entering into such a realm now, and it's got to stop. The burning of books, because they were written by people that disagreed with the powers that be in Nazi Germany, cannot be allowed to happen in a free society that we call the United States of America. During the Soviet period, they did the same thing. They burned books, or they banned books. The printing press of Holy Trinity Monastery in Jordanville, New York, during the Soviet period, established a printing press where they could print books that were necessary for liturgical use and prayer books for the people. And they were all, many of them were sent vicariously to the Soviet Union so that the believers would have access to the books that were prevented from being printed by the Soviets. We cannot allow this to happen. Freedom of thought is essential to any democracy. It doesn't matter whether you agree with me or disagree with me. What matters is that I see that you have the right to disagree with me. You have the right to your opinions. Perhaps you will convince me at some point with your writings or your speech, or perhaps not, but that doesn't matter. What matters is that we value each other's ideas and we value each other's freedom of thought. That is pivotal, what it means to be a free society.
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2: Beloved brothers and sisters in Christ, as this year draws to a close, we give thanks to God for His mercy and for you, our listeners. Through Orthodox Sentinel Ministries, the voice of the Orthodox faith is now heard in over 100 countries, calling souls to vigilance, truth, and hope in Christ. We recently received an email from an Orthodox inquirer asking about our logo, curious about what it represents, the sword, the shield, the cross. It's not a decoration, it's a confession. At its heart is a cruciform sword held downward, not raised in worldly aggression, but resting in humility. It represents the Word of God, the sword of the Spirit, as written about by Paul, and the truth that Christ has already won the victory. Behind it stands the cross, bearing the ancient proclamation of the Church, Ici, Exi, Nika, Jesus Christ conquers, not by force, but by the cross, by the resurrection, by love that is stronger than death. The shield reminds us that the Church does not attack, it guards, it protects. Guarding the faith once delivered to the saints, Trinitarian, incarnational, unchanging. 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

0: The following segment is provided by Father Moses McPherson, pastor of Holy Mother of God Orthodox Church in Georgetown, Texas. And now, here is Father Moses.
1: In the name of the Father, and of the Son, and of the Holy Spirit, Sprozna come! I'm going to read today's gospel again because we have a tendency, you know, sometimes to get distracted. It's from Luke chapter 12, verse 16 through 21.

0: And said, the Lord said this parable, the ground of a certain rich man brought forth plentifully. And he thought within himself, saying, what shall I do? Because I have no room where to bestow my fruits. And he said, this will I do. I will pull down my barns and build greater, and there will I bestow all my fruits and my goods. And I will say to my soul, soul, thou hast much goods laid up for many years. Take thine ease, eat, drink, and be merry. But God said unto him, thou fool, this night thy soul shall be required of thee. Then whose shall those things be which thou hast provided? So is he that layeth up treasure for himself and is not rich towards God. You know, somebody commented recently on the propensity or proclivity that I speak about giving money. So I just wanted to say one, just an anecdotal observation. I believe that it's greater than 60% of all the sayings in the gospel from Christ are regarding money. It's actually, or maybe it's 40%, something like this. I can't remember, but it's second only to eternal life. It is almost the foremost topic of the gospels is money and what we do with our money. Now, why is that? Because it's not about money in and of itself. That's not really what it's about, is it? It's about the cultivation of the heart, the disposition that we have in our soul towards God. And we read this today in the gospel. The ground of a certain rich man brought forth plentifully. Now, there's many ways to interpret this. I think that it makes sense in our modern day, but probably first and foremost, the notion, right, or the understanding that Christ is trying to convey is that this man owns a plot of land, and seemingly it doesn't say due to his own work or anything else, but that there's a certain blessing upon him, and he's able to produce more than is normal. Now, we see this and encounter this all the time. You know, people sometimes, I remember, this was many, many years ago, I worked for this man named Jim, and he was absolutely brilliant when it came to mechanical things. Just probably one of the smartest mechanical people I have ever met in my life. And he actually owned a boiler repair company in New York. And he had made, you know, millions of dollars in this company. He was a multimillionaire, and he retired and then started another business. And I ran into him when I was in seminary. And he was a great guy. He and I were talking one day about this, and he said, well, you know, the reason that a lot of these people don't have money is because, you know, they're lazy or this or that. You know, kind of reciting the kind of popular understanding that if you're not rich, you know, there's something kind of defective with you in your work ethic or whatever else. And I stopped him. I said, Jim, I mean, you're rich primarily because you have an absolutely fantastic mind. Now, I understand that you have cultivated a good work ethic, business sense, and all these other things, but fundamentally, what you're working with is like one in 100,000 or something. This is all, his mind, his intellect was a gift from God. You know, it wasn't something that he may have worked to cultivate it and to nurture it, but what he was given was an absolutely, you could say, rarefied gift. And so often I find that this is where people's kind of blind spots are. They forget the fact that they grew up in a family where they had parents who went to college. You know, you look at the studies and it's like if your parents go to college, the odds of you going to college are very high. If your parents don't go to college, right, the odds of you going to college are very low. The odds of you being raised by a single parent, and specifically a single mother, the odds of going to jail are like, I can't remember what the number is. It's like 15 times higher or something. It's an absurd number. It's an absolutely absurd number. You know, if you're raised in a poor area among other poor people, and obviously you have no contacts outside of that environment, right? All of these things we kind of inherit growing up. And it's not through any virtue of our own. Now, it may be virtuous what we do with those gifts. But I mean, what is so often the case, right? Somebody's blessed with a good mind and they barely cultivate it, you know? How many people tell you, oh yes, I never studied in college or I never studied in high school, you know? They're given so much more and become so much more successful on so much less work, so much less effort. And then they think that it's virtuous that they've been so successful in life. Even to the point where people are proud of this. You know, it's like somebody is born with like a 160 IQ, educated family, goes to college, comes out, gets into whatever, finance or something else because their dad has all kinds of connections. And then pretty soon they're making $250,000 a year. And they're like, you know, they think that they're like, you know, like they're top dog in the world, you know, that they've really made it. And you know, they're, you know, whatever, they're grumbling about the poor people and this and that and the other and all these different things. And yet you realize when you look at people's lives, even to be quite frank, we look at a lot of our own lives, how much of our life we did not earn and is just a blessing and a gift from God. You know, I mean, I bet if we pulled this room and we said how many people's parents went to college, how many people, if we had to raise hands, how many people's parents in here went to jail? How many of you been to jail? You know, we probably be like next to nobody in here, right? And yet we think that all of the blessings in our life are due to ourselves. And this is the fundamental breakdown in the heart of man, is that he ceases to see that God is the provider and that his life is God's. He begins to mistakenly think that life is his own and his successes are his own. And so we see this in the parable today. The ground of a certain rich man brought forth plentifully. Now, did he till the land? Sure, because every farmer does that. Did he water it? Sure, every farmer does that. There's no implication in today's gospel that he had some kind of, you know, he had done something special. He had simply just done his job. But the blessing that he received from it, as we see later in the gospel, is due to God's blessing upon his life. And he said, "This will I do." Oh, sorry, before that. And he thought within himself saying, "What shall I do? Because I have no room where to bestow my fruits," right? Now, he does have a place to bestow them. We know this, right? What is the beautiful saying from St. John Chrysostom? Where is the best place to invest your money, right? St. John Chrysostom says, in the belly of the poor, because it has a return for all of eternity, right? Everything you invest in this life has only a monetary return in this life. But when we give generously, when our donations go to the poor, when they take care of needy people, when we help to build churches, when we do all these things for the glory of God that are a blessing and a gift to God, then there is an eternal aspect to it. But this man doesn't see it that way, right? He sees that he has a little too much and he can't store it, and his mind immediately begins to devise, you know, using his human wisdom, he begins to devise, oh, you know what? It's like, I have enough for retirement, but it would be really nice to have more, you know? It would be really nice. We have enough for the next 5 years, but it would be really even better if we had enough for the next 25 years. And he said, "This will I do. I will pull down my barns and build greater, and there will I bestow all of my fruits and my goods." You know, there was a priest in California, his name was Father Michael, And he was actually at St. Anthony's monastery, visiting there where his spiritual father was. And he found out that, I believe that the cancer had come back, and he had something happen during his trip there. And they took him to the hospital and they scanned his body and basically said, you have like a week to live, if that, 2 weeks to live. You are completely riddled with cancer. And he went back to the monastery. He was married, and they tonsured him a monk, and he became Hierom monk Athanasios. And this was one of his favorite sayings, because people had often talked to him about, you know, whatever they purchased or whatever, and he used to always say, bigger barns, bigger barns. That was his saying. You know, he always laughed about it. And one of the nuns actually said that when they were reading, that he, you know, after his repose, his body was in the middle of the church, and one of the nuns said that they, when they were reading the gospel and they were reading this section, which they knew, he used to serve the nuns at the monastery of the life-giving spring. And so those nuns were there in the church reading the gospel for him and whatnot. And they said that when they read the bigger barns, they said his face began to smile in the coffin. Bigger barns. He was always saying that. You know, somebody says, oh, I'm going to accomplish this. And he'd say, bigger barns. That's what you need, you know, bigger barns. We see in this gospel, right, the destruction of something that is perfectly good. The barns that the man has are completely adequate. God has already taken care of him. He has enough. And the implication here, right, is that he has enough to take care of his current and possibly short-term future needs, right? But he doesn't have enough space to set aside for the rest of his life. He has kind of like the next little while. And he says to himself, I'm not really happy with the scenario, right? I want a scenario whereby I am taken care of for the rest of my life, and I have nothing left to do but to eat, drink, and be merry. That's what he wants. That's what he wants. Which is, you know, this is so prevalent in our society today, right? The obsession, I mean, I can't say the obsession with money is more now than it was before. Man's heart and his obsession with ease, with relaxation, and being taken care of, and eating and drinking and being merry. I mean, it's like, Christ is saying this 2,000 years ago, right? He's saying it to the listeners then as much as he's saying it to us now. It's the heart of man wants to turn this life into, you know, a relaxation. People want to rest in this life. You know, when somebody says, oh, you're working so hard, and somebody says, I'll sleep when I'm dead, that's a good saying. That's an accurate saying. The Christian has work to do in this life. He's got things to do. We're not called to be lazing about wasting our days away, being taken care of, living high on the hog, all these different things. Is there discernment? Of course there's discernment. Do we need a week off sometimes? Certainly. Do we need a little vacation? Yes. You know, all of these things are normal and natural aspects of life. But what we really tend to want is what? I just want to just take it easy. My job is too stressful. This is too difficult. The kids are too noisy. You know, whatever else. The priest is too bothersome. You know, I just like need to go on a vacation. You know, I need a few days to just take some time for myself and breathe and drink some margaritas by the pool, etc., etc. You know, even if it's a fasting season, I'm on vacation. I'll confess it afterwards. You know, etc., etc., right? What does Christ say? But God said unto him, thou fool, this night thy soul shall be required of thee. Then whose shall those things be which thou hast provided? This man saved up all this money for himself. Those are the things that he wanted. Ease, eat, drink, and be merry. That's what he wanted. Those were the four goals of his life. And everything he did was revolving around those four goals. And immediately, God took his life. And it's a twofold implication. The one implication is that the man is not in a state of salvation. His heart is not in the right place. This is a very, in a sense, this is a very troublesome gospel. Because he's not given any more time to repent. God takes him at that time, which is absolutely what we don't want. You know, we don't want this. So many times people come to me and they'll say something or they'll confess something, a certain sin or whatever else. And they're like, well, it's almost like sometimes people's attitude is like, well, I'll give it up in the future. You know, and you're like, well, what happens in the interim if you die? You know, if we know what we need to repent of now, and we know what we shouldn't be doing now, and we aren't doing it, there is an enormous problem in our soul. There's a huge problem in our soul. And it's not minor. And then the second part of this verse that's so powerful is it's almost like God is mocking him. And he says, look, you did all this. You set aside all these things. You wanted it all taken care of. And guess what? Now you get none of it. He's saying, whose things are these now? You have no more ease, no more eat, drink, and be merry. The implication to this gospel is very, very sobering. Now, the whole idea for a Christian, the whole understanding, and no matter how many times I say it, I have to remind myself, is in the words of St. John Chrysostom, the Christian trades this life for the next life. How many times have I encountered people who are like, oh, you want to have more kids? Oh, and they act like this. Oh, more kids. Oh, like children are the blessing from God. Oh, they're just, you know, yeah, but you just want a couple and then you want to get on with your life. And you're like, that's not the gospel. That's not the understanding of a Christian. The understanding of a Christian is that it is hard work, it is toil, it is martyrdom, it's inconvenient, right? It's self-sacrifice, it's ascetical. That's the whole understanding of being a Christian in imitation of Jesus Christ, so that we can inherit eternal life. We are preparing our hearts. It's not like God says, oh, you had enough kids, now you get to go to heaven, right? The whole understanding is that all of these things, whether it's children, marriage, giving money, fasting, all of these different things are merely cultivating our soul in preparation for eternity. In fact, St. Maximus the Confessor, he says the saints stepped into heaven. The saints were already living in this state when they were here on earth. And they stepped into heaven. Like it was a seamless transition for them. And this is why the saints are always telling us, when our hearts are full of fear and anxiety and worry and anger and unforgiveness, this is a foretaste of eternity. This is a sign that our souls are not in the right place. The person whose heart is weighed down with anger and unforgiveness and bitterness, it's not like they die and then they enter into the rest of eternity. That's not the implication. It's not what the saints tell us. The whole understanding is that all of these things that we do externally prepare our souls to meet God. They transform us. Giving money, people often think like, oh, I'm giving money for the other person. It's like, no, you're giving money for yourself. It's just a part of yourself that you don't normally cultivate. That's why it feels so foreign and it's so painful. That's why it is. That's literally what it is. When we do all of these things, we begin to align our hearts with the mind of God. You know, we read about it in other places in the gospel, but Christ talks about the lilies of the field and not having anxiety on tomorrow and not worrying about the next thing that's going to happen. Continually, Christ is trying to give us the understanding to live in today and to be satisfied with what we have today. If we are not satisfied with what we have today, there is not some other thing that we can add to our life that will magically make us satisfied. All of salvation is this internal work on our souls, cultivating and bringing forth the kingdom of God within us, which is what Christ tells us. The kingdom of God is within you. If the inside of our souls is weighed down and worried and anxious and angry and fearful and all these different hellish emotions, this is not the kingdom of heaven within us. The whole cultivation of living in the present and being satisfied with what we have and giving away the excess is to cultivate this kingdom of heaven within us, so that when we approach our death, we are able to enter into our rest for all of eternity. A true rest, a spiritual rest, where there is no sickness, nor sighing, but life everlasting. The great hope of a Christian is not to turn this world into paradise. The great hope of a Christian is to die and enter into paradise, but to carry that flame of paradise within us throughout this life, throughout what feels a lot of times like a hellish world. I encourage you, brothers and sisters, to hear this gospel, to look at your own life, review the areas of your life where you've been given so much from God, and likewise to repay God, to give to God what is His. I pray all of us would have and cultivate this eternal perspective to our life, to be continually thinking about death, not in some morbid or morose way, but in a truly enlightening perspective that, you know, we should be looking and counting down. How many years do I have left? How much time do I have left on this earth? What more do I need to do? What kind of discomfort do I have in my soul? Is there anger? Is there unforgiveness? Where are the flames of hell within me? Impatience. What is eating up my soul? Because now is the time to repent of it. I pray all of us would have a blessed week thinking and meditating on this gospel as we prepare for eternity. To our God be all glory, honor, and worship, the Father, the Son, and the Holy Spirit.
1: Amen. The previous segment was provided by Father Moses McPherson, pastor of Holy Mother of God Orthodox Church in Georgetown, Texas. 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
2: A time is coming when men will go mad, and when they see someone who is not mad, they will attack him, saying, "You are mad, you are not like us." Welcome to a world gone mad, because that's the world that we're living in today. The question that we have to ask if we are striving to be faithful Christians is whether we're going to be more afraid of being thought to be crazy and keep our sanity, or whether we're going to willfully go along with the insane so that it'll be more comfortable, so that people will think that we're okay. And unfortunately, all too many people in our society are willing to go along with this stuff. Even the most decadent times where civilizations were about to collapse haven't gone as far as we have gone. I think we've left Sodom and Gomorrah in the dust, as a matter of fact.
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1: The Hidden Man of the Heart, by the highly esteemed archimandrite Zacharias Zakaru, the spiritual son of the late Elder Sophroni of Essex. His Grace, Bishop Basil of Wichita and Mid-America, introduces this series with these words. In Father Zacharias's words and very person, we hear the mind of the Church in ways that we usually do not hear it. For in Father Zacharias's teaching, we hear the saints, both Elder Sophroni and Saint Silouan. He presents a tapestry of Christian experience. Let us attend so that you too might be woven into that tapestry that we know as sacred tradition. These lectures culminated in a book entitled The Hidden Man of the Heart, published in 2007 by the Holy Stavropedic Monastery of St. John the Baptist in Essex, England, and available in the United States from Mount Tabor Publishing. These titles of Father Zacharias's 7 lecture are as follows. Lecture 1, The Mystery of Man's Heart. Lecture 2, The Awakening of the Heart. Lecture 3, The Awakening of the Heart Through the Fear of Death. Lecture 4, The Building Up of the Heart Through the Grace of Repentance. Lecture 5, Go In and You Will Find Rest. Lecture 6, The Building Up of the Heart Through Vigilance and Prayer. Lecture 7, On the Gift of Speaking in Tongues.
0: 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And now, The Arena with Father Josiah Trenum.
2: In the name of the Father, and of the Son, and of the Holy Spirit, a blessed Sunday of Orthodoxy to all of you brothers and sisters, and a very happy, joy-filled Lent. This is probably the first time on a Sunday you've ever seen our magnificent new purple altar vestments for Lent. This is the first Lent that we've had them. Praise the Lord. And I wish you all good strength and focus these holy days. I read a beautiful quote this week from that great gift of Christ to the Church in recent times, who died in 1979 in Serbia after suffering much and after illumining many people, and even more since he died, St. Justin Popovich. St. Justin says a very simple word about Lent. He says, the holy fast is a force of God, period. That's what Lent is. It's the power of God for the salvation of sinners, for people to change, and it's the outpouring of grace. This is what Lent is for. There is no orthodoxy without Lent, brothers and sisters. There never has been and there never will be. I've entitled my homily today, The Joy of Being Orthodox. The joy of being orthodox, of believing the true faith. Recently, I was up in Santa Barbara, a city that I owe so much to. It was there that I became Orthodox. It was there that I met my wife. It's there that I became a priest and served my first years as a priest. And I, of course, whenever I go there, I make my pilgrimage to Kids World. I have to go to Kids World, that magnificent playground that has thrilled so many of our youth here in this parish over the years. And there is a massive, what's an even greater word than massive? Not sure there is one. Prodigiously massive fig tree. There's a fig tree that is very ancient, right at the base of Kids World. Kids World is literally built around this fig tree, and the fig tree provides shade to all the young people who are playing at the playground. Santa Barbara has a number of these very, very famous old fig trees. And when I went there in 1985, I found out about these trees. And I used to go down to one of them down by the beach And its roots are so massive, not just under the ground, but above the ground, that you could lay down on a windy day in between the roots and not even know that there was any wind. I've always loved these trees. And so while we were there, Presbytera had to go do a little errand, and I went over to see the tree. And I just embraced her, and I was holding the tree, just resting my head on the tree, until she came back. And when she came back, I let go of the tree. And as I was walking away from the tree, a man and his little child were looking at me, smiling. And he said to me, "What did the tree say?" And without hesitation, I looked at him and I said, "The tree said this, grow deep roots and you will become large and bear much fruit." That's what the tree said. That's what it says every day to anyone who's willing to listen. It's a message that God is bringing forth from the magnificent trees, and especially this fig tree. I also told him, just as my wife walked up, I also told him, you know, he said, "Do you know that there's another fig tree down by the beach?" And I said, "Oh yeah, when I was young, I used to sleep in between its roots," which I did my first year in college. And she said, "No, you didn't," because that's where all the homeless people slept too. And she thought I was communicating to this man that I used to live on the street as a homeless person. But yes, the lesson of the fig tree, brothers and sisters, this is your life. You are the fruit of the massive, deeply rooted tree, which is the church. The church is bearing fruits. It's the tree of life for the nations. It's bringing forth the fruit of life, eternal life, and offering it to the world. And the reason that the church is still here and still doing today what she has always done is because she is deeply rooted. This is what allows her to endure storms and heat and persecution and being pounded on like she's being pounded on today, as she's been pounded on in every generation of every century. Her roots are so deep in the soil of God's grace that she can't be moved. And it is a tremendous joy to be a little tiny branch, a little tiny leaf on that tree, isn't it? It's so exhausting to be tossed constantly by the newest religious fads. And there has never been a country that produces religious fads more than the United States of America. We're a deeply religious people, but unfortunately our history hasn't allowed us to be deeply rooted. And therefore we allow our energy, our religious energy, to spawn all sorts of craziness. And it's exhausting to see them developing in theology, the changing concepts of God, the fights about who God is in American religion or isn't. All the fads associated with worship. I know some of you who have the great privilege of being raised in Orthodox families, you can't sympathize that much with our catechumens because you really haven't been tortured by going to religious worship services that change month after month, year after year, where you never know what is going to happen next. It's exhausting. It's a torment. And then what about the fads in morality, not just in theology and worship, but morality itself? Look at all of the so-called churches that have now literally put their stamp on what the scripture considers the most base immorality, practitioners of which the scriptures call dogs. And there are all sorts of churches in America that give blessings to people practicing this type of immorality. The Pope this week literally had to issue a statement coming out of a synod that we don't bless same-sex unions. Wow, what a shock. We need to have a synod and make a proclamation about such a thing? Can you imagine? How blessed we are, brothers and sisters. How blessed we are to be Orthodox Christians. To know that our theology is not changing, our worship is not changing, our morality is not changing, period. And that's what this day is about. The triumph of orthodoxy. This is a source of great joy for us. What Peter calls an inexpressible joy, full of glory. To belong to the faith, to belong to Jesus, who is the same yesterday and today and forevermore. And the qualities of the head are the qualities of the body. The church has the same qualities as its Savior, which is why the church is the same yesterday, today, and forever. It's why us, we who are in process of becoming the same, but have not yet reached that spot, can't alter the church herself, but rather the church alters us. When we read the Synodicon for the Sunday of Orthodoxy today at the procession, we're going to mention the names of so many holy fathers who literally shed rivers of blood to defend the church and her truth against all sorts of heresies that wanted to change or update the faith, make it more relevant, more understandable. These holy fathers are not new to us. That language, the holy fathers, is ancient. We didn't start talking this way about the holy fathers and following the holy fathers or through the prayers of the holy fathers. We didn't start that in the year 1000. After we had a really great history of, you know, hundreds and hundreds of holy fathers and holy mothers that we decided to make sure we needed to follow. We didn't start that in 1000. We didn't start that in 1500 when things really went nuts. Do you know that this has been our language from the beginning? Even just after our Savior was resurrected from the dead and ascended into heaven, immediately we began using this language. That's how conscientious from the beginning the church has been. That we are people who are rooted in the truth. And therefore the truth does not change. Jesus is the way, the truth, the life. We actually think that. We actually believe in the truth. How much does that set apart this, our faith, from our culture? We actually believe there is something that is true in every place and at all times. Whether anyone likes it or not. And we may all be against it, but it doesn't make it any less true. We don't change the truth. The truth changes us. We believe in the true faith, in the words of the Holy Apostle Jude, which was once for all delivered to the saints. We believe that it can't be altered. It can't be improved. It's not given to us to give it a facelift every few generations. That's not what we do. Rather, it gives us a soul lift. The faith is what saves us. We don't save it. This is why at the end of every Orthro service and at the end of every Vesper service, what do we say? Preserve, O God, the Holy Orthodox faith and all Orthodox Christians. We don't say improve, O God, the faith. The faith doesn't need improving. It needs to be embraced and lived so that it can save us. This is Holy Orthodoxy. This is why we speak about holy tradition and the holy fathers and always have. There's never been a time when we didn't talk that way. Just think about St. Paul. Think about when he was writing his letter to the Corinthians, maybe the year 57. 24 years after Jesus' crucifixion and his resurrection. And what does he say? Stand fast and hold to the tradition which I taught you. Not 25 years after Jesus' resurrection, and Paul is talking about the fact that he himself was incorporated into a holy tradition, and he has been passing it on. And he told his son Timothy, you do the same thing. The things that I have taught you, you find faithful men to impart the same tradition to. It was already holy tradition. 25 years later, we were already talking about that after Jesus' resurrection. This is why Clement of Rome, whose letter to the Corinthian church is the earliest post-New Testament writing that we have. Most think it was written around AD 95. And in his letter, he calls upon the believers to, quote, obey the rule of the tradition. This is our way. This is why St. Ignatius of Antioch, just a few years after Clement, certainly no later than about AD 107, in his letter to the Magnesians, as he was moving to Rome to be martyred, he uses the word Christianity. The first time it's ever recorded in history is in his letter to the Magnesians. And he calls on Christians to fight the heretics who want to change the faith, because the faith has been embraced by us and does not change. These are his words. He said, you must avoid the heretics as wild beasts. They are mad dogs that bite by stealth. You must be on guard against them, for their bite is hard to heal. Once you start improving the faith because you're so intelligent, like thousands have tried to do throughout church history, and so many today, so many smarty pants PhDs, all over the world. You get a PhD, you know better than the Holy Fathers. You know, I must say, I'm very proud of one of our young men, Zach Porku, who, by the way, this week, please pray for him. In 3 days, he's going to defend his dissertation at Catholic University in America. He's going to have his viva defending his dissertation. And he wrote me a little note, and he sent me his final copy of his dissertation. And he said, Father, I dealt a lot with Origen in my dissertation. He goes, but I remember what you said to me before I went to do my PhD. He said, you looked at me and you said, don't become smarter than the church. Praise the Lord. He kept his soul and didn't become one of these pompous popes that so fill our universities. Even people who claim to be Orthodox, who are always trying to correct the church here and there. Once you start doing that, when does it ever end? What is the end of it? This is why he says, avoid them like wild beasts. They're mad dogs that bite by stealth. You must be on guard against them, for their bite is hard to heal. These heretics will go to the unquenchable fire, as also will those who listen to them. Be deaf whenever anyone speaks to you apart from Jesus Christ. This is why St. Ignatius wrote in his letter to the church in Rome, Christianity is greatest when it is hated by the world. That's when we're greatest, when we're not trying to accommodate our faith to the worldly spirit, which is impossible. What we do is lovingly accommodate ourselves and others to the faith. All heresy is change. All heresy is an effort to conform the faith to the world, to make some aspect of our faith palatable to the world. Why do Christian churches bless immoral relationships? Because the world demands it, and they care. They don't want to die. They want somehow to make the offense of the cross go away. This is why the epistle to Diognetus, written just shortly after St. Ignatius. Do you notice how I'm trying to show you this has always been our way? By using the earliest documents that we have from the New Testament? This is why the epistle to Diognetus says this. Christians must never transgress. By the way, it could have been written as early as 120, maybe as late as 150, but you get it right, early. Christians must never transgress the bounds fixed by the fathers. Can you imagine what the author of this letter meant by that compared to us? We who live after all of them. Still, we were talking this language. Never transgress the bounds fixed by the fathers. In 120. This is our faith, brothers and sisters. And this is why we're so happy this day. This is why we're so happy not to be tormented by the constant compromises outside the church. This is why we're not swimming in uncertainty and doubt. wondering, who is God? Who am I? What's the purpose of my life? The very questions that can't be answered in our own culture. Our culture is desperately looking for something, and it has no root. It has no anchor anymore. Terrible desperation. Christians do not compromise with the world. The church does not conform to the world, but the church conforms the world to Christ. That's what's happening in our lives, and that is what's happening in the world by the ministry of the church. Today, in just a few minutes, after we have the blessing of receiving the Lord, we're going to process outside and we're going to read the Synodicon from the Triumph of Orthodoxy, from the Seventh Ecumenical Council, and from the Exaltation of the Icons in 843, when definitively the heresy of iconoclasm, after 120 plus years of killing us, literally killing our faithful, especially by the authority of a godless or a heretical at that time state, finally was put down. We're going to mention all of these incredibly triumphant people. And you can add all of the names you're going to hear to all the names you just heard in the epistle lesson. All those who struggled for the faith and found victory by holding to the truth and never letting go of God. All of these triumphs are the fruit of the one supreme triumph. That horrible death that to the world looked like the greatest defeat, which was turned into the greatest victory the world has ever seen. The death and resurrection of our Savior. This is the ultimate triumph that makes us Christians and that we celebrate. It is the cause celebrate of every time we get together, every feast we celebrate. It's Jesus' triumph that's at its heart. For 300 years, the Lord inspired our brothers and sisters through every act of martyrdom and through oceans of slaughter. And the very empire that destroyed Christ embraced him after 300 years. And that launched a period of 500 years in which once we had won the empire, we fought heresy after heresy until the exaltation today, the triumph of Orthodoxy today in 843. And for the last 1200 years, the church has continued her task of bringing the triumph of faith to people far and wide. And we continue it today. It's our joy, it's our happiness to be a part of this faith. Never let go, brothers and sisters. Never let go. Hold the faith that has redeemed the universe. Hold it tightly so that we can somehow be associated with all of our faithful brothers and sisters who have been able to keep the true faith unto their salvation and the salvation of all those who have followed after them. This is what we're celebrating today. Isn't it a joy to be an Orthodox Christian? Blessed feast.
3: We hope that you have enjoyed and have been edified by this presentation offered to you by Patristic Nectar Publications, a nonprofit organization committed to nourishing the spiritually thirsty with the sweet teachings of the Holy Fathers. 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

I have experienced this last week. I drove from our monastery on Vashon Island 14 and a half hours to Life-Giving Spring Monastery in Dunlap, California, at the invitation of Abbess Markella, who is a dear friend and a sister to me. I love Mother Markella and I love her nuns. I was also privileged while being there to meet for the very first time the elder Paisius, who is the abbot of St. Anthony's Monastery in Arizona. It was a joy being there, and I felt my soul being replenished. One of the most beautiful moments during that time was being in the Catholicon of this magnificently beautiful church, beautiful monastery. And although I was not able to concelebrate because of the unfortunate division between the Russian Church and the Greek Church over Patriarch Bartholomew's decision to recognize the uncanonical group in the Ukraine and take money from the State Department of the United States in order to accomplish this deed, I was still able to experience the joy of one of the most beautiful liturgies in one of the most beautiful Catholicons. A Catholicon, by the way, is the main church of a monastery. I hadn't seen any Catholicons like that, unless you could think about my time in Mount Athos in 1989. It was beautiful. Oftentimes we take the Divine Liturgy for granted. I still remember the very first time I witnessed an Orthodox Divine Liturgy. It was with a hierarch, the late, ever memorable Archbishop Anthony of San Francisco. And when I entered into that beautiful cathedral that St. John the Wonder Worker built, I was amazed, because the answer to a question that I had posed to my Lutheran pastor when I was 10 years old was finally answered. I told him that I did not understand why the God of the Old Testament cared so much about how he was worshipped, that he even designed the vestments for the high priest and the interior of the temple, down to the last little designs that were necessary for worship before the throne of God. And I remember my pastor told this 10-year-old, "Oh, that was the Old Testament. We're under the new law." And that was it. But somehow it just didn't seem to be the right answer. I couldn't accept it. So here I am, years later, as an adult, experiencing the answer to my question. It does matter. God does care how he's worshipped. And only in the Orthodox Church do we find the basic layout of our temples is like the temple in Jerusalem. And we use large quantities of incense in our worship, just as in the Old Testament, commanded by God. And the priestly vestments, beautiful vestments, that for me was like watching courtiers in the throne of a king. And indeed, Jesus Christ is our King and our Lord. The idea that we are not only worshiping God in the beautiful surroundings of our Orthodox temples and worshiping during the Divine Liturgy, we need to remember that the Divine Liturgy connects us to the Divine Liturgy that is taking place in Paradise. The mystical supper that we experience here on earth joins us

0: to the unseen hosts of heaven, and all the angels in the choirs of archangels and the saints are united with us before the throne of God in the heavenly banquet. Each and every time we participate in the Eucharist, we are participants in the heavenly banquet. It's not to be taken lightly. It is very important that we receive the holy mysteries as often as possible, because it is for healing of soul and body. I remember the famous story of St. John the Wonder Worker, who went to a hospital to give communion to a woman who was dying of rabies. And the hospital staff freaked out when they saw him walk in. They said, "Oh, no, no, no, you have to put on special clothing and a mask and shield your eyes." And he said no, and he walked in anyway as a bishop. And at the moment he was communing this woman with the holy spoon, she vomited out foam, and he immediately, to save the gifts, took the spoon and grabbed the particle, the lamb, and took it into his own mouth. And of course, the staff of the hospital freaked out. "You've got to immediately subject yourself to the shots, because this is the most dangerous communicable disease that we know of, and you will die of it." And he said, "No, how could I die? I have consumed the holy gifts, which are given to us for healing of both body and soul." And of course he didn't die. He didn't come down with this horrible illness. And yet so often in our own fear, even of this pandemic, we have acted as though to receive the mysteries from a common spoon is dangerous. As a priest, every single time I am finished giving communion to the faithful, I take that holy spoon into my mouth, and I've never worried about anything. I've never worried about it, because I know that I have received the very body and blood of my Savior. One of the things that we can do for our non-Orthodox friends and relatives is that the very moment we receive the Holy Mysteries, we can pray for them, that God will reveal His light to them. Before my parents became Orthodox in their mid-70s, I did that on a regular basis. I received, as a priest, the Holy Mysteries, and at the moment I was receiving, I asked God's blessings on my parents. And in their mid-70s, they converted to Orthodoxy. Not because of any books that I had given to them, not because of any round table discussions I had had, but because my parents knew that I loved them, and they knew that I was trying to be the very best son that I could be. So right now I am sitting in a hotel room in Yahats, Oregon, one of my favorite places. And as you can see, behind me is the Pacific Ocean. This is paradise to me, as is my monastery, paradise. So I want all of you to know that I was praying for you during my journey to the monastery in Dunlap. And I prayed for all of you who read my blog articles and hear my podcasts and watch my videos. It was a great joy for me, both at Mother Markella's monastery and in San Francisco on my way back, that I met people. I went to Father Stefan Pavlenko's parish in Burlingame for liturgy on Sunday. And everywhere I've gone, I've met people who have come up to me and said that they have been blessed by my blog articles or my YouTube videos or my podcasts. And the one thing that has really come to my mind is that it's not about what I have as a person. It's the message that I have of Jesus Christ and His Holy Church. And I am grateful to God that He has given me this opportunity to share His truth of His church and of Christ. And I only know that as I age, that I pray that God will protect the next generation of monks and people and bring us all to the truth that is in Christ Jesus. So God bless you all, and I will continue my journey back to the monastery. I love you.
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0: 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And now, here is Father Josiah.
1: Hey everyone, God bless you. Thanks a lot for tuning in. My reflection today I've entitled Psalm 50. This is the Psalm of Repentance, Psalm 51, if you're using a scripture text that's not based upon the Septuagint, Psalm 50. You all know, no doubt, that the Psalter is the prayer book of the church. The Psalms were the prayers of the Old Testament church, and the New Testament church incorporated the Psalter into the very heart of her worship. We love the Psalms, and the Psalms are fixed in our hearts and on our lips. St. Paul says that we who are filled with the Holy Spirit speak to one another in psalms and hymns and spiritual songs, singing and making melody in our hearts to the Lord. This is the Christian life. This incredible psalm is written by King David, the sweet psalmist of Israel, at a very important point in his life after he had committed a terrible sin, a double sin of adultery, and then the worst sin of murder. You might remember the circumstances. King David had been established by God's blessing as the king of Israel and Judah. He had conquered the majority of his enemies. And the opening scene, this is described in 2 Kings or in 2 Samuel, if you're using a non-Septuagint text, chapters 11 and 12. The king is pictured as being at home in his palace when his commanders and armies were out fighting Ammon. And that's our first warning sign that something bad's going to happen. For us, we fall into sins when we stop fighting. There is no end to spiritual war until our death. King David was always at the forefront of his troops, always the example of bravery and courage from the time that he was a young man taking on Goliath with his slingshot. But here we find him at home while his army was on the field of battle. The next thing that the text says was that he was lying on his bed and he got up in the evening. What is he doing on his bed in the evening? In his laziness. And then he lost control of his eyes and saw a beautiful woman from the top of his palace. He looked down and saw a woman bathing outside, this with Bathsheba, and he summoned her, and you know the terrible story. He slept with her and sent her away. She conceived and informed him that she was pregnant. King David then summoned her husband, Uriah the Hittite, one of his champion warriors, not just a soldier, but one of the chief mighty men of King David. He called him home and sent him home to his family, thinking that he would sleep with his wife and cover up David's misdeed. But the man was virtuous and refused to sleep in his bed with his wife while his combatants, fellow combatants, were on the field of battle sleeping on the ground. And so what did Uriah do? He kept vigil. And David found out and summoned him again, and this time plumbed him with food and plumbed him with wine and sent him to his house again. And this time, even though the man was intoxicated, he had more virtue than the king had in his sins. And so David recognized he wasn't going to be able to accomplish this plan. And so he arranged for him to be killed in battle. And he wrote his commander Joab and had told him, bring Uriah up next to the city walls and put him in the front of the line so that the archers shoot him. And that's exactly what happened. And so in an attempt to cover over his sin of adultery, David became a murderer. And then the Lord God in his great mercy sent the prophet Nathan to David to tell him the story of a man who had just one little ewe lamb. And that one little ewe lamb was stolen by a rich man who had a huge flock. And yet he was so greedy that he took this little ewe lamb. And the story infuriated David. And David was taken by his anger. And he said, that man should die. And then the prophet Nathan pointed at him and said, you are the man. This is the extremely important prophetic voice to those who hold power. This is why priests must always... Oh, hello? Is it the president? No, it's not. It's probably the wife. This is why priests and prophets must always be able to speak to power. The word of God, the law of God. David humbled himself in the presence of Nathan and repented and wrote this incredible psalm of repentance that has become the tool, the forming grace-filled tool to effect repentance in innumerable believers for the last 3,000 years. This psalm is the psalm that we recite constantly. Have mercy on me, O God, according to thy great mercy, according to the multitude of thy compassions, blot out my transgression. Wash me thoroughly from mine iniquity and cleanse me from my sin, for I acknowledge my transgressions and my sin is ever before me. Against thee only have I sinned and done this evil in thy sight, that thou may be found just when thou dost speak and blameless when thou art judged, etc. That incredible hymn has taught believers how to find salvation, how to repent. In fact, the church takes Psalm 50 and makes Psalm 50 the preeminent psalm in all of the services of the church. You know that the Psalter permeates all of our services. But of all the psalms that permeate Psalm 50 more than any other, let me just read to you where you would find Psalm 50 codified in the texts, so that if you were keeping the daily services, you would be hearing it constantly. Just imagine that you're a monk or nun keeping the full daily cycle. You would hear Psalm 50 at midnight office, in the third hour. You would hear it in Little Compline, and if it was in Great Compline, you'd also hear it there. You would hear it in Orthros if it was a festal Orthros, right after the gospel reading. Why is it every Sunday after we read the Euthynon Gospels, the Gospels of the Resurrection, which are an 11 Gospel cycle, we read Psalm 50? Because as soon as we hear the magnificent words of Christ, as soon as we hear the voice of our Savior and are called by His voice to the Christian life, our hearts are broken open with compunction, and we immediately respond to the Gospel by saying, have mercy on me, O God, and repeating the Psalm of Repentance, Psalm 50. And even in the liturgy, you would hear it. Where would you hear it? Well, it's appointed to be said by the priest at the most sublime portion of the divine liturgy. As the priest says the cherubic hymn, and the people are chanting the cherubic hymn, and the priests are saying, let us who mystically represent the cherubim and sing the thrice holy hymn to the life-creating Trinity. Now lay aside all earthly cares that we may receive the King of all, who comes to us invisibly, upborne by the angelic host. Hallelujah. After repeating that three times, the priest and his concelebrants saying this, he then takes the censer, and while he's doing the cherubic censing, he says Psalm 50. Just as we come to that portion, just as we are beginning the anaphora, the priest recites Psalm 50 to prepare himself for the theophany that most certainly will take place, for standing in the presence of God, for being overwhelmed by the descent of the Holy Spirit upon the holy table and upon the celebrants and the whole community to transform the gifts of bread and wine into the body and blood of our Lord Jesus Christ. He recites Psalm 50. Just think of Isaiah the prophet when he had the theophany he experienced. He saw the Lord God high and lifted up. He repented in dust and ashes. He bowed low and said, I am a man of unclean lips and I live amongst the people of unclean lips, and my eyes have seen the Lord of hosts. Psalm 50, dear ones, is that precious to us. Why is it that the church appoints this psalm, this famous psalm of repentance, to be constantly recited every day in the services of the church, more than any other psalm? And why does she also appoint it in our private devotions? Almost all prayer books for Orthodox Christians have Psalm 50 as part of the daily prayer rule that our book suggests for the faithful to pray in their canona. Why is it? What is the church teaching us? It's a simple message. The life in Christ is a life of perpetual and ever deepening compunction. The Christian life is a life of repentance. Not just a definitive repentance at the beginning of the Christian life. That's for sure. The message from the church to the world is repent and believe. When those early believers heard St. Peter preaching on the day of Pentecost, and they said, what should we do to be saved? When their hearts were bound and convicted, they said, what should we do to be saved? And Peter said, repent and believe the gospel and be baptized and wash away your sins. Repentance is the beginning of the Christian life. But repentance isn't just for the beginning of Christian life. Repentance and the deepening of repentance is the essence of the advance of Christian life. Deepening, ever deepening repentance is what we're being taught. The cultivation of brokenheartedness, the blessing upon those who mourn that our Savior articulated is what is the fruit of reciting Psalm 50. And of course, the more that you do this, dear ones, the more that you authentically pray Psalm 50 every day, joy and gladness will explode in your life. Think of what David says in the middle of the psalm. He says, he asks for a miracle and he gets it. Create in me a clean heart and renew a right spirit within me. Let me know joy and gladness. And that's exactly what takes place for the repentant. The miracle takes place, the miracle of forgiveness and the bestowal of the grace of the Holy Spirit for joy and happiness. If you want joy in your life, dear ones, repent with the use of Psalm 50. I'll end with a beautiful word from St. Augustine. He says, in his commentary on the Psalter, you know, the early fathers from the 3rd to the 5th century, we have tens of commentaries on the Psalter. St. Jerome even told St. Augustine, don't write a commentary on the Psalter, because everybody else has. And St. Augustine did nonetheless, couldn't resist. And he says this in his commentary on this, on Psalm 50. He says, many have chosen to fall with David, but few to rise with him. Let us be amongst those few. Let us be the chosen of the Lord who don't just fall into sin, as we all have, but using the words, the inspired words of King David in the Psalm of Repentance in Psalm 50, let us learn to repent and to be restored by the grace of God. God be with you.
2: Patristic Nectar Publications is pleased to present a 5-part lecture series by Father Josiah Trenum, entitled Sirach, Fashioning a Life of Wisdom. The wisdom of Sirach, or Ecclesiasticus, as the book is known in the Western or Latin tradition, is a choice composition from the wisdom literature of the Old Testament, written in the 2nd century BC in Hebrew and translated into Greek by the author's grandson in Alexandria, Egypt. This majestic portion of Holy Scripture combines the rich aphorisms of traditional Hebrew sapiential literature with the concerns and background of 2nd century Hellenic culture. Jesus, the son of Sirach, was highly prized by the church fathers from the earliest days of the church. In these 5 lectures, Father Josiah hones in on the themes of learning and seeking wisdom, humility, work, wealth, almsgiving, friendship, social life, wives, women, medicine and physicians, youth and aging, and wise speech and the power of words. In these topical lectures, practical substance is given to the practice of the fear of God in a wide array of human activity, so that the servant of God may please the Lord and live thoroughly and thoughtfully before Him. For these and other available lectures, please visit our website at patristicnectar.org.

0: In the 24th chapter of the Gospel according to St. Matthew, we have the promise from Jesus that he who endures to the end will be saved. He who endures to the end will be saved. Implicit in this promise is the recognition that we will suffer, that we will face trials, that we will be tempted. Not despite the fact that we are Christian, but very often because we are Christian, because we seek to follow Christ and we follow his instruction to take up our cross. As Christians, we must face adversities, face these trials. But we may ask ourselves, in our weak generation, how can we endure? If we have any self-awareness at all, we know how weak we are. We know how affected we are by the world around us. How is it possible then we can endure in the face of these trials? First, we need to understand and we need to recognize exactly what our trials consist of. What is the nature of our struggle? What is the nature of the trials that beset us? And we need to believe always that how our struggles have meaning, that there is purpose in our trials. In the 8th chapter of the letter that St. Paul wrote to the Romans, the church in Rome, he says, I consider that the sufferings of this present time are not worthy to be compared with the glory which shall be revealed to us. The struggles and trials of this time are not worthy to be compared with the glories that will be revealed to us. And this is St. Paul, who suffered so much, who even gave his life for Christ. In the midst of these struggles and trials, he recognized that they are nothing compared with the glory to come. But it's also a reassurance that God sees our struggles. He sees our suffering. And St. Paul reminds us that patient endurance when we suffer is accounted by God as glory, glory in heaven. Patience, endurance, patience. If we complain, if we protest continuously about our suffering, if we cry, why me? If we get angry, we lose patience. And God sees all of this. So let us think about the nature of our trials. What are these trials? What are these struggles that we face? What is the true nature of them? Well, we can learn to face our trials better, first of all, if we recognize where they come from. Temptations come to us in different ways. First of all, there are struggles, there are trials, there are temptations in our lives that come directly from the devil. Satan sends directly at us, attacks us with temptations. The evil one forces these trials upon us. But we are assured that if we resist, if we put our trust in God, then in our spiritual lives, what is an attack from Satan may be the means by which we grow spiritually. God can use even these evil attacks for our benefit. But if we remain patient, if we attempt to endure, we can also learn to recognize Satan's attacks in our lives. And we can grow in our ability to defend ourselves against them. There is a wonderful teaching from St. Anthony of the Desert, the great ascetic, father of monasticism. St. Anthony of the Desert says, I don't believe the devil has ever tempted me with the same sin twice. I don't believe the devil has ever tempted me with the same sin twice. St. Anthony is assuring us that through patient endurance and trust in God, we learn and we grow. And the temptations that the devil attacked us with before no longer have the capacity to reach us, to mark us, to affect us in the same way, to tempt us in the same way. We grow spiritually and are prepared to meet those temptations the next time in our lives. So there are temptations, yes, that come directly from the devil. But even these God can use to our benefit if we trust in Him. There are other temptations, other trials that we bring on ourselves. We may not wish to believe this, but we bring on trials against ourselves. We may desire something sinful or begin to imagine things. And this imagining can lead us into sin. In these cases, we can't even blame the demons for our trials and sufferings. We have to recognize that we are their source, the source of our own suffering. When we're self-willed, when we are self-reliant, when we are consumed with our own thoughts, our own ideas, our own expectations, our own judgments, and when we seek to fulfill our own thoughts above all else, we open ourselves up to the consequences of that disobedience, and we open ourselves up further to temptations that are demonic. And we are the source of this ultimately. We bring ourselves to this temptation and trial. But of course, these trials, these temptations, and also other trials too, are permitted by God. And we must be careful how we understand this. There are trials which befall us with God's permission. God allows sufferings to come to us because there is a greater purpose to them. This is not to say that God sends trials, that is, that God is in any way the source of temptation. He is not. He is perfect and He is loving. But in His love, He permits these trials to befall us. Because if we are patient, if we endure to the end, as Christ calls us to, there is great benefit in our struggles, great benefit spiritually in our trials. First of all, we remember to be purified, we must be tested. Like gold, gold must pass through the fire to be purified, to remove the impurities. And God permits us to struggle, to be tempted, to suffer, that we may be purified. And we grow spiritually in strength when we struggle. We of course may need chastisement. Sometimes our trials, our sufferings, our temptations may be a chastisement for the things we've done, for the way we are living, to call us to our senses. And God does this in His love for our salvation. God, in His love, often corrects us. Remember in the 12th chapter to the letter to the Hebrews, St. Paul says, "For whom the Lord loves, He chastens. Whom the Lord loves, He chastens." And of course, our trials, our struggles and sufferings may humble us, may strip us of the source of our pride. Or we may learn simply to trust in God, to rely on God more, to seek His strength and His comfort, and put away our self-reliance. Find His strength. There are so many ways we are blessed when we endure through our suffering. Let us remember, we do not grow spiritually when life is easy. The easy path, the wide path, the comfortable life offers us nothing in terms of spiritual growth. We only grow when we struggle, when we take up our cross. This is the only way to find salvation. There are many Christians, modern Christians in our world today, who assure us, oh, before tribulations, before struggles, the Christians will be whipped away from the world, saved from even the struggles that God permits. Of course, this is heresy. Absolute heresy, a misunderstanding of the very nature of the Christian life, the very nature of the life that Christ calls us to in taking up our cross, the road to Calvary. There is a teaching in St. Simon Stylites. He says, if God desired to take away our temptations, he would have done so. But instead, he desires our benefit through these struggles, through these temptations. He desires our benefit. And we only benefit from all of this. We only benefit from these struggles and these temptations and trials if we trust in God, if we endure in trust in God. We must attempt, at least, and it is difficult, we must attempt to be thankful at all times for God's love, for all that he does for us, for all that he blesses us with. We must believe that God has permitted us to struggle. Permitted us to struggle that we may be purified, chastened, strengthened, that we may grow closer to him and so on. And in all of this, if we trust him enough to endure to the very end, to find patience and trust in our sufferings, then we are able to draw closer to him. We are able to draw closer to God. And when we draw closer to him, when we begin to recognize the truth of his presence with us, then in our sufferings, in a small way, we enter into communion with the sufferings of Christ. And when we enter the communion, or enter into communion with the sufferings of Christ in our own small ways, it is then that we truly do take up our cross.
1: The previous segment was provided by Father Spyridon Bailey.

0: Behold, days are coming, says the Lord, that I will punish all who are circumcised and yet uncircumcised of the world. People who had the sign of the covenant, they belonged to God's people, but they weren't living like they were. It's as though the Lord is saying, behold, days are coming when I will punish the baptized who are unbaptized. St. Paul says in Colossians 2 that circumcision is fulfilled in baptism. God keep us from being baptized but unbaptized by not living a life of the baptized, cut off from the world and dedicated to God. Oh, may the Lord help us this day to truly be baptized believers. God be with you.
1: Leading a frontal assault against the lies and deceptions of our ancient adversary in the great battle of spiritual warfare. 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
2: Beloved brothers and sisters in Christ, as this year draws to a close, we give thanks to God for His mercy and for you, our listeners. Through Orthodox Sentinel Ministries, the voice of the Orthodox faith is now heard in over 100 countries, calling souls to vigilance, truth, and hope in Christ. We recently received an email from an Orthodox inquirer asking about our logo, curious about what it represents, the sword, the shield, the cross. It's not a decoration, it's a confession. At its heart is a cruciform sword held downward, not raised in worldly aggression, but resting in humility. It represents the Word of God, the sword of the Spirit, as written about by Paul, and the truth that Christ has already won the victory. Behind it stands the cross, bearing the ancient proclamation of the Church, I see, ex si, nika. Jesus Christ conquers, not by force, but by the cross, by the resurrection, by love that is stronger than death. The shield reminds us that the Church does not attack, it guards, it protects. Guarding the faith once delivered to the saints, Trinitarian, incarnational, unchanging. Even the sounds you hear on this station, the drums, the calls, are not meant to inflame passions, but to awaken watchfulness, like the semantron in the monastery, summoning the faithful to prayer, courage, and discernment in a darkened world. Our motto declares it simply, defending the faith with the sword of truth. 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

0: the Divine Liturgy. The Church is where heaven and earth are united, and where we can live as we were meant to be, as before the fall. The Church's Divine Liturgy is that place where the disunity that came with the fall is put aside, and communion with God is restored. Our participation in the Divine Liturgy is the moment when we are restored to the Garden of Eden, and God and man walk together. The Divine Liturgy unites us to the heavenly banquet that is taking place before the throne of God. The Divine Liturgy transcends time and space, uniting believers in the worship of the Kingdom of God, along with all the heavenly hosts, the saints, and the celestial angels. To this end, everything in the liturgy is seen as symbolic, yet also not just merely symbolic, but making the unseen reality manifest in our midst. We do not attend the Divine Liturgy, but participate in the Divine Liturgy. For in communing with God, we receive the bread of life. The liturgy lifts us up above the disordered and dysfunctional world, and we are placed on the path of restoration and wholeness, healed by the self-emptying love of Christ, and communion with God is restored.
1: The previous segment was provided by Abbot Trifon, abbot of the All-Merciful Savior Monastery, located on Mashan Island, in Washington State. Visit the monastery's website at www.vashanmonks.com. In addition, the abbot's blog, which features a wealth of edifying writings and other content, can be found at abbottrifon.com.

Never has there been such an age of false teachers as this pitiful 20th century, so rich in material gadgets and so poor in mind and soul. Every conceivable opinion, even the most absurd, even those hitherto rejected by the universal consent of all civilized peoples, now has its platform, and its own teacher. A few of these teachers come with demonstration or promise of spiritual power and false miracles, as do some occultists and charismatics, but most of the contemporary teachers offer no more than a weak concoction of undigested ideas, which they receive, out of the air, as it were, or from some modern self-appointed wise man, or woman, who knows more than all the ancients merely by living in our so-called enlightened, modern times. As a result, philosophy has 1,000 schools, and Christianity 1,000 sects. Where is the truth to be found in all this, if indeed, it is to found at all, in our most misguided times? In only one place is there to be found the fount of true teaching, coming from God Himself, not diminished over the centuries, but ever fresh, being one and the same in all those who truly teach it, leading those who follow it, to eternal salvation. This place, is the Orthodox Church of Christ, the fount is the grace of the All-Holy Spirit, and the true teachers of the divine doctrine, that issues from this fount, are the Holy Fathers, of the Orthodox Church. A quote from Father Seraphim Rose, who lived in the flesh from 1934 to 1982, as printed in the biography Father Seraphim Rose, His Life and Works by Hieromonk Damascene.

0: The following segment is provided by Archpriest John White Ford, pastor of St. Jonah Orthodox Church in Spring, Texas. Visit his parish website at stjonah.org. And now, here is Father John.
1: In the name of the Father, and of the Son, and of the Holy Spirit. At the ending of the gospel reading, we heard the words, "For many are called, but few are chosen." You probably have wondered what that really means if you were paying attention when you read it, because it's not the most obvious statement. For many are called, but few are chosen. Why would many be called, but few be chosen? We have a certain variety of Protestants that would like us to believe that God from all eternity decided who would go to heaven and who would go to hell, and that there's nothing that any of us can do about that. We're either among the elect, the chosen, or else we're not. But that is not what is being talked about here. What sense would it make for God to call everyone? Because if you look at all the people that are called in this parable, Christ is telling his servants to go to the highways and the hedges to try to compel people to come in. So everyone's called. Why would he call everyone if it was basically just say, "Gotcha, you're not going to be chosen. You were called, but you weren't chosen." That's not at all the point of this parable. When we look at the parable, we see that it was the responses of the people who were called that determines whether or not they were among the chosen or not. In the history of God's interaction with the Old Testament people of Israel, God selected Israel among all nations to reveal himself the most completely, despite the fact that the Jews often backslid and rebelled against him. But there was always a faithful remnant of people who preserved the purity of the faith. And so when the gospel was preached, Christ admonished the apostles to begin at Jerusalem and then in Judea and then to go throughout all the world to preach the gospel. But the gospel was first preached to the Jew and then to the Gentile, as St. Paul says in his epistles. But we see this in Acts chapter 13, beginning with verse 44. It's an example of Paul's habit. When he would go and preach the gospel in a new city, the first thing he would do was he would go to the synagogue, and he would start teaching the gospel. And he would usually find that a fair number of the Jews in these synagogues would embrace the gospel. And these Jews that embrace the gospel form the core, the original core of most of the early churches. But then there were also those that rejected the gospel. So those were the first enemies of the church that we had. And in this section it says, "The next Sabbath day came. Almost the whole city came together to hear the word of God. But when the Jews saw the multitudes, they were filled with envy and spake against those things which were spoken by Paul, contradicting and blaspheming. Then Paul and Barnabas waxed bold and said, 'It was necessary that the word of God should first have been spoken to you. But seeing ye have put it from you and judge yourselves unworthy of everlasting life, lo, we turn to the Gentiles.'" So what is it saying there? He's saying, you got first dibs. You were the people who already were the most primed to understand what the gospel was all about. But you put it from you. You've judged yourself unworthy of everlasting life. So it wasn't God's decree from all eternity that decided that these people were not going to be chosen. It was their own hardness of heart. They chose to resist the gospel. And so when we look throughout all the Old Testament, the Old Testament was foretelling of the coming of Christ. And when Christ came, the banquet was ready. The fatted calf had been slain, and they were the first to be invited. But among the great and powerful of the Jews, very few responded, and the rest refused the invitation. Among the poor, many more responded, but still there was room at the feast. And so the blind, maimed, and crippled Gentiles who had not known God were invited, and many of them came. In each case, the invitation was real. All could have come. All could have responded. All could have been chosen. But those who judged themselves unworthy of everlasting life by their refusal to come to the banquet and to repent and believe the gospel were not chosen because of their response to the invitation. None of those men which were bidden shall taste of my supper, Christ says. Why? Not because he decided from all eternity they would not taste of his supper, but because they refused the invitation. We are preparing to enter into the celebration of the Nativity of Christ. All are invited to join in this earthly feast, which is an image of the eternal banquet that is to come. Don't judge yourselves unworthy of eternal life by failing to respond to the invitation, not just by being here present bodily, but by coming to the services with your hearts open and awaiting the coming of the Savior, repenting of your sins and believing the gospel and trusting Him for your salvation.
0: The previous segment was provided by Archpriest John Whiteford, pastor of St. Jonah Orthodox Church in Spring, Texas. 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

Leading a frontal assault against the lies and deceptions of our ancient adversary in the great battle of spiritual warfare. 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

0: 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The clergy selected to be featured on Orthodox Sentinel Radio represent multiple canonical jurisdictions within the Orthodox Church. Though we are of one body, the statements, comments, opinions, etc., public or private, of one selected speaker, do not necessarily represent the opinions, or the endorsement of said statements, of other clergy or their respective jurisdictions, that are featured on this platform.
1: The following is a presentation provided by Trisagion Films, entitled, Cloak

In Tbilisi, Georgia's capital city, on the balcony of his family's home, sits a 12-year-old boy immersed in thought. It is nighttime, and the garden below is bathed in the soft light of the moon. The only sounds are the gentle rustling of the leaves and the distant song of crickets. Surrounded by the darkness of night, suddenly, the boy hears a voice inside him. "Look up at the heavens." He gazes up at the sky, and there, behold, an immense cross shining with an otherworldly light. I did not know it then, but now I know. That was my cross to bear for the love of God and my people, he would recount many years later, reflecting on this event. This cross represented the many trials, struggles, and persecutions this boy would endure throughout his difficult life. It would also be a means of salvation, and would prove to be mightier than the principalities of this world. In a time of darkness and godlessness, when under the yoke of oppressive Soviet atheism, many people had forgotten about God, this little boy, the future Saint Gabriel of Georgia, was to become a pillar of faith and love that would lead thousands back to Christ and His Holy Church.

Just 8 years before St. Gabriel's birth, in 1921, the Soviet Red Army would subjugate the Republic of Georgia and install an aggressive atheistic government. Joseph Stalin, a native of Georgia, did not spare his homeland. In 1923 alone, over 1,000 churches and monasteries were demolished. Many other holy places were turned into community centers, theaters, and warehouses. During Stalin's reign, around 3,500 members of the clergy were purged, either exiled or simply executed. By 1953, the year of Stalin's death, there were only 45 functioning churches in Georgia. Another way of discrediting the church, besides the intense oratory and written propaganda of the communist regime, was the unveiling of the graves of the saints, as they sarcastically called it. This was the opening and desecration of the graves of Orthodox saints to prove to people that there was nothing holy or supernatural about them. So fierce was the atheistic oppression that people's faith was crippled, and the church was on the verge of ruin.

St. Gabriel was born on August 26, 1929, and was given the name Guderzi by his parents Basil, Vasiko, and Barbara, Urgebadza. He was the youngest of three children. Soon after Guderzi was born, his father was killed under mysterious circumstances. It was evident from early on that little Guderzi, whom people started calling Vasiko after his father, was not an ordinary child. He was a quiet, serious, thoughtful boy, gentle and loving towards everyone around him. He got along with his peers, but preferred to play alone, away from the noise and antics of other children. His favorite game was building little churches out of pebbles and using matches as candles. This was curious, since little Vasiko knew nothing about God at this point. His family, even though baptized, did not lead a religious life. They wouldn't even mention God, for it was dangerous to do so. Vasiko was to learn about God through a strange series of incidents. He was 7 years old when he overheard two neighbors arguing. The one said to the other, "You've tormented me like Christ on the cross." This aroused the boy's curiosity, so he approached the man and innocently asked, "Who was Christ, and why was he tormented on the cross?" But the man was frightened to speak of Christ, and told Vasiko to go to church and find the answer to his question there. The boy rushed to the nearby church full of curiosity, but it had been shut down by the communists. At the entrance stood a guard. Desperate to find answers to his burning questions, Vasiko questioned the guard about Christ. The man, moved by the boy's innocence, led Vasiko into the church, showed him the crucifixion, and said, "This is Christ on the cross. If you want to know more about him, you have to read the life of Christ." This greatly intrigued Vasiko, who left the church with even more questions, determined, however, to find the book, The Life of Christ. He had 70 rubles saved up, so he grabbed his money and rushed to the book market. There he went to all the vendors asking for The Life of Christ, but none of the merchants had a book with such a title. Starting to lose hope, Vasiko approached the last vendor. The old man handed him the New Testament, asking for precisely 70 rubles in return. Vasiko took the book and headed home, but along the way, he started doubting if he had purchased the right book, for the one he was holding in his hands was not called The Life of Christ. He rushed back to the market, but could not find the old man anywhere. He went around asking the other vendors if they knew where the old man had gone, but nobody knew who he was talking about. No one else, except little Vasiko, seemed to have seen the old man who sold him the New Testament. Vasiko returned home, and from that day on he immersed himself in the book. His young heart began to burn with love for God as he learned about Christ and his teachings. As days passed, this reading moved his heart to start talking to God. He prayed more each day and began to deprive himself of comfort. He ate and slept very little, spending his nights conversing with God. It is a mystery how young Vasiko understood how to live a life in Christ at such an early age. At that time, people had become very secular. They had stopped venerating icons and ceased going to church. Vasiko, on the other hand, would go around his neighborhood and ask people to give him their unwanted icons. He even knew where the icons were stored in their homes. Then he would take the holy images to his room, where he would carefully clean and cherish them. He was often seen going through garbage and rubble from destroyed churches, searching for discarded holy objects.
By the age of 12, he was already known in the community as a saintly child. People had begun to notice miraculous events occurring around this peculiar boy. The Second World War was raging at this time, and people who had lost contact with family members, realizing that Vasiko had strange supernatural gifts, would come to him, and the grace-filled boy would reveal to them information about their loved ones. Vasiko refused any praise or gratitude from people. Instead, to humble himself, he would stand in the garbage and say, "Always remember, Vasiko, that you are garbage, and never think highly of yourself." Many years later, when his half-sister Julieta was asked about her earliest memory of Father Gabriel, she responded, "I remember Gabriel clearly from when I saw him fly into the yard. It's from that moment that I remember him. He flew in, with his arms and legs stretched out like wings. I was about 5 then, and he was 12. Seeing this, my father wept bitter tears, thinking Gabriel had some kind of problem. No one could understand him, and I remember my reaction. I was amazed by what I saw. We had 2 very devout women living next to us, Nina and Maro. They said in amazement, with fear of God, 'Vasiko is a servant of God.'" Meanwhile, Vasiko's mother, Barbara, was increasingly worried about his well-being and safety. One day, she confronted him, calling him a fanatic. "Why do you have to be interested in nothing but God and religion?" she cried. Little Vasiko could not understand his mother's worries. For him, Christ was his life, and nothing else mattered. Seeing that he was unwavering, Barbara even resorted to beating him for his disobedience. Nothing she did worked. So one day, overcome by desperation, she grabbed his New Testament and threw it into the trash, saying, "This has ruined your life." That was the moment that Vasiko realized he had no choice but to leave his home. He took the holy book out of the trash and carefully cleaned it. He then packed a few of his belongings, and while everyone was asleep, he took off, holding the New Testament close to his chest as he quietly sobbed. As he walked the dark streets of Tbilisi, his heart filled with great sorrow and loneliness, the 12-year-old boy was comforted by the words of Christ. "If anyone would come after me, let him deny himself and take up his cross and follow me. Whoever would save his life will lose it, but whoever loses his life for my sake will find it." Young Vasiko walked for 2 days until he finally came to the ancient monastery of Samtavro in Mitsketa. The name Samtavro means ruler's place, for this is where, in the 4th century, the Christian king of Georgia, Mirian, and his wife Nana were buried. It was also here that Saint Nina, equal to the apostles, had built the first church after arriving in the ancient kingdom of Iberia. Saint Nina was the one who enlightened the people of Iberia, modern-day Georgia, bringing them from the darkness of paganism into the light of Christ. The nuns of Samtavro warmly welcomed the wandering boy. They fed him and gave him a place to rest, but he could not stay there for long. This was a women's monastery. This saddened Vasiko, for he felt a strange connection to Samtavro. Before he set off, he prayed before the icon of the Mother of God, asking her to let him live there. Little did he know that wish would be granted many years later. Next, the road took him to the monastery of Svetitskovili. The monks welcomed Vasiko, but unfortunately, there was a law forbidding children from living in monasteries.
Due to this, Vasiko was forced to keep traveling from monastery to monastery, only staying a few days in each. Finally, he came to the Betania Monastery, where he met two holy monks, Elder John and Elder George. The holy fathers immediately recognized the tremendous spiritual potential which the young boy possessed. As he stayed with them for 2 weeks, Vasiko also came to greatly respect and love the elders, and looked to them for advice and guidance. They showed him the way of monasticism, teaching him about obedience, prayer, and repentance. For the future Saint Gabriel, these two men would become the solid spiritual foundation, preparing him for the many trials that awaited him. The young boy developed an especially profound bond with Elder George, who became his spiritual father. After 2 weeks of living with the holy elders, the time came to leave. Vasiko would often visit Betania throughout his youth, always finding guidance, spiritual advice, and unconditional love in the Holy Fathers. Little Vasiko returned to the snow-covered Tbilisi in the middle of winter, where he wandered the streets alone in the freezing cold. One day, a woman named Margot saw the boy sitting lightly dressed in the harsh weather. She approached him, and after finding out that he had run away from home, Margot invited him to stay with her. Vasiko, seeing that the woman was a kind and genuine person, consented. But soon, he discovered that Margot was a prominent fortune teller. This greatly saddened the boy, but after praying about it, he understood that he should be patient and wait. Many people came to Margot for help, and Vasiko would quietly observe all her sessions. One day, Margot fell ill with a bad cold. She was distraught, for this meant that she would not be able to see her clients and would have no income. To her surprise, Vasiko offered to see her clients himself. She hesitatingly agreed, and Vasiko seized the opportunity. He took all his icons, spread them on the table, and then called all the visitors into the room simultaneously. The confused people gathered around the unusual boy, while Margot was watching from the other room. Vasiko began preaching to them about God and the Church of Christ. He explained that meddling in witchcraft and consulting fortune tellers exposes them to demonic forces, and that they should repent and return to Christ. He then began to describe to each of them things that no one else could have known, intimate secrets, and even future events that would happen to them. He later explained what had happened in this way. The Lord made my mind such that I knew them all by name, and their lives were revealed to me. Seeing that everything Vasiko was saying was true, the astounded clients gave him large sums of money for this extraordinary and unique spiritual session. Vasiko turned all the money over to Margot, explaining that what he did was with the authority of Christ, while her actions had been leading people down a dangerous path. So impressed was Margot that she gave up fortune-telling altogether and became a faithful Orthodox Christian. After 3 months of searching for him, Vasiko's mother finally found him at Margot's home. Rejoicing at this, she promised to no longer interfere with his spiritual life and apologized for mistreating him. The young boy was finally back home, where he continued his ascetic efforts, each day growing closer to God. When Vasiko came of age, it was time for him to serve in the military, so he enlisted. Soldiers were not allowed to leave the base, but providentially, Vasiko was given the job of a courier.
This allowed him to leave and attend all the liturgies while on duty. The priest would secretly give him Holy Communion in the altar. It did not take very long for Vasyugo's comrades and superiors to notice the young man's deep faith in God, and he was reported to the communist authorities. So, after completing his military service, he was sent to a medical commission where he was declared insane and unfit for work in any rank of importance. The reason for this, they explained, was his belief in God and the childhood visions he had experienced. Because of this new diagnosis, Vasyugo was stigmatized by society as well. He could not get a job, and not many people would want to be seen with him. But deeply in his heart, Vasyugo yearned to become a monk. Joining a monastery during these challenging and dark times, however, was exceedingly difficult. Having plenty of time on his hands, he would diligently attend every service at the Sioni Cathedral in Tbilisi. This caught the attention of the patriarch, who quickly realized that this young man was anything but ordinary. After finding out that young Vasyugo knew the Georgian ecclesiastical language, Patriarch Melchizedek III promptly made him a reader. During his service at the cathedral, Vasyugo developed a close relationship with the patriarch, who had big plans for him. In 1953, the year Joseph Stalin died, Vasyugo was tonsured a subdeacon, and only a year later he was made a monk with the name Gabriel. Soon after that, he was ordained a priest, which was a rare occurrence in those days. Hieromonk Gabriel spent the next 6 years serving with the patriarch, while living in a small hermitage he had built with his own hands behind his family's home. In 1960, he moved to Betania Monastery to be with his beloved spiritual father, Elder George, who was nearing the end of his days. One morning, when Father Gabriel was away serving at another church, Elder George realized that his time had come and asked to see his spiritual child for the last time. So deep was their spiritual connection that Gabriel, while serving the liturgy, suddenly felt an intense impulse to go see his dear elder. Upon finishing the liturgy, Gabriel rushed to the monastery as fast as he could, where he found Elder George close to his death. He fell at his elder's bedside, and with tears in his eyes, he was listening to his last words. The holy elder told young Gabriel that the road ahead would be full of sorrows and challenges, but he also encouraged him, saying that the Lord was with him, and that Christ would help him bear it all. Elder George passed away in the arms of his beloved spiritual son on September 21st, 1960, and Father Gabriel returned to his small hermitage in Tbilisi, pondering on the last words of his saintly elder. Both of his elders, George and John, were canonized by the Georgian Orthodox Church in 2003. It was the morning of Holy and Great Saturday in 1965. Father Gabriel left the church after the liturgy and headed across town. From a distance, he saw the main square of Tbilisi where a massive crowd had assembled. It was the annual International Workers' Day celebration, the most important holiday in the Soviet Union. Thousands had assembled to watch the parade and celebrate communism, the Soviet religion. In front of the masses, on a tall building, hung a portrait of Lenin, 2 floors in height. Above it, the inscription, "Glory to the great Lenin." This sight
profoundly disturbed Father Gabriel, and at that moment he made a decision. He immediately ran back into the church, grabbed a flask of kerosene and matches, and set off straight for the portrait. Suddenly, at the height of the celebration, as a government official was delivering a speech, the gathered people gasped and shouted in alarm. Panic spread as huge flames engulfed the portrait of their adored leader. To the crowd's bewilderment, a figure in a dark robe appeared in a window next to the burning image, addressing the crowd with a clear and resounding voice. "Thou shalt not make unto thee any graven image or any likeness of anything that is in heaven above, or that is in the earth beneath, or that is in the water under the earth." The crowd below was getting angrier by the second. Undeterred, Priest Gabriel continued with an even stronger voice. "Glory is due not to this corpse, but to Jesus Christ, who trampled down death and gave us eternal life." As these words were leaving his lips, he was violently dragged from the window and onto the square. The enraged mob brutally beat him, almost to the point of death. Gabriel's skull was fractured, and 17 of his bones were broken. If it weren't for the police, this would have been the end of his earthly life. Years later, when asked why he took such a risk, he would say, "I am a pastor, and I was entrusted by God to care for his sheep. They erected an idol and wanted to make the people bow down before this idol." This is a type of the Antichrist, an image of a man, or rather of a beast, and the communists wanted to give him the honor that belongs to God alone. I could not allow this to continue. Following this event, Father Gabriel was taken to prison, where he was intensely interrogated and tortured daily. The authorities wanted him to publicly announce that the church authorities were behind the incident. They promised to spare his life if he would publicly apologize and admit that he had committed this reprehensible act under the influence of the Christian religion. But no matter how severely they tortured him, Father Gabriel remained silent. When asked about these interrogations in later times, he would only say, "Human nature could not bear those horrors if it were not for God's help." At one point, as Father Gabriel silently prayed to endure this unending torture, he had a strange vision of a glowing number 7. The saint instantly understood that this meant he would be released in 7 months. After this, a peculiar thing happened. Some of those who tortured him returned and secretly apologized. Soon after, he was moved from isolation into the general prison population. At this point, one would think that his troubles would only increase. But on the contrary, many of the prisoners grew fond of the saint and would guard him against fanatics. Throughout his imprisonment, however, Gabriel continued to be tortured and interrogated by the authorities. It would have been safe to assume that Father Gabriel would eventually be executed, but instead, he was transferred to a medical institution, where his suffering only increased. There he was given the following official diagnosis: psychopathic personality, with a predisposition towards psychopathic outbursts of a schizophrenic character. At age 12, he imagined he saw an evil spirit with horns on its head. The patient insists that the evil one is responsible for everything wrong that happens in the world. He believes in the existence of heavenly life
God, angels, etc. The psychopath's main axis of conversation is directed at the belief that everything happens according to God's will, etc. Whenever anyone tries to talk to him, he always recalls God, angels, icons, etc. Because of his unwavering faith and fearlessness in professing his beliefs, Saint Gabriel was again labeled as a lunatic. But he was only a fool for Christ. Precisely 7 months after this earthly hell began, a friend of Patriarch Ephrem II, Avlipi Zurabashvili, a famous Orthodox medical scientist, managed through his powerful connections to get the authorities to release Father Gabriel. One of the conditions for his release, however, was to be suspended from the priesthood. This hurt him more than all the tortures. Broken and humbled, Gabriel returned to the only place he had left in this world, his beloved hermitage in Tbilisi. At this point, he had become an absolute outcast, a pariah. People feared associating with him, and many considered him completely insane. But Gabriel was strengthened by the words of Christ. If you were of the world would love you as its own. But because you are not of the world, but I chose you out of the world, therefore the world hates you. For Gabriel, this had a special meaning, but not an easy one for a secular person to comprehend. Henceforth, he would take up the heavy cross of the fool for Christ. By acting insane, Gabriel would hide the multitude of his spiritual gifts. He kept growing closer to God by rejecting this world, remembering the words of the great Apostle Paul. If any man among you seems to be wise in this world, let him become a fool, that he may be wise. For the wisdom of this world is foolishness with God. Saint Gabriel would often be seen wandering the streets of Tbilisi in rags, barefooted, and seemingly drunk. He would attract crowds which would laugh, mock, and call him names. The saint was unfazed by this, and would even dance and sing operas, greatly amusing the spectators. Many years later, he would explain, "When it seemed to me that I was an important person or that I was better than others, I would act that way. And when people would laugh at me, I would be humbled and see that I'm garbage." Through this seeming madness, Gabriel received amazing spiritual gifts. He often warned people of future events. To others, he would point out sins they needed to repent of, or he would reveal the deepest secrets of their hearts. Some would only realize years later that the words of the holy fool were prophetic. One day, a group of young men decided to visit Elder Gabriel's hermitage. When they arrived, they spotted the saint in front of his cell, swaying drunkenly with a bottle in one hand and a cup in the other. The elder called the young men closer, poured himself a glass, and downed it. He continued toasting and drinking cup after cup while giving them advice. Each young man heard the words Gabriel was saying differently, each hearing something beneficial specifically said for him. One of the young men from the group was especially disturbed by his strange behavior and looked at the monk angrily. As the group started to leave, Gabriel, suddenly, with a very serious and sober face, calls over the upset young man. He hands him a full cup and lovingly says, "Have a drink, my dear one." The young man hesitatingly took a sip,
and was stunned when he tasted cherry juice diluted with water instead of wine as he thought. "Don't judge any of God's creations," said Gabriel. "If I start judging you and consider that I'm better than you, I will be abominable before the Lord. Remember this, my dear one, and go in peace." For Saint Gabriel, this was a period of extreme asceticism, intense spiritual warfare, and spiritual cleansing. He would only eat a little dry bread and water once a day, and he would wear heavy chains around his body. He slept very little, never lying down, but only sitting on a stool or in a hole in the ground. The saint's family would often hear crying and lamentations coming from his cell for hours on end. For a while, he even lived in the cemetery in an empty tomb, eating only what people would leave him out of pity. Throughout this time, the local authorities would not leave him alone. They would frequently bring him to their offices to harass and intimidate him. The saint would often return from these interrogations severely beaten, barely able to stand on his own. Due to his suspension from the priesthood, Saint Gabriel could no longer serve in the holy altar with the other priests. But instead, he would have to receive the Eucharist with the congregation as a layman. He saw this only as another opportunity for humbling himself. But soon, even the consolation of the holy mysteries was to be taken away from him. One day, Father Gabriel was summoned by Patriarch Ephrem II to discuss his hermitage. The Patriarch solemnly announced to him, "The government is furious about your chapel and demands that it be demolished. These are bad times, and we can't struggle against them. You'd better tear

0: sure that Gabriel would do as he was told. He obediently started tearing down the first two reception rooms. The communist officials, satisfied with the progress, departed with the patriarch. But as soon as they left, Saint Gabriel stopped demolishing the building. He left his cell and the chapel intact. The officials soon got wind of this, and Patriarch Ephraim again summoned Gabriel to demand an explanation. "I told you to tear it down!"
1: I tore down what I did because you were there. Those were bad times. But then, a few days passed, and the time came to rebuild. So I rebuilt. What could I do? How could I destroy what I built to the glory of God?
0: For this blatant defiance, Gabriel was excommunicated from the Orthodox Church. This devastated him, but he simply could not betray his beloved Christ, no matter the cost. The Soviet authorities soon came and demolished his hermitage. As he and his younger sister watched, he said to her in a strangely calm voice, "Don't worry, sister. Today they rejoice, but tomorrow they will sorrow. Today I sorrow, but tomorrow I will rejoice." The demolition crew loaded the ruined hermitage on trucks and took it away. But Father Gabriel, undeterred, loaded it and brought it back, stating prophetically to his sister, who was strongly protesting, "They have done what God allowed them to do. They can't destroy anything more." Indeed, a little while later, the local party administrator herself came to see him. But instead of being angry, she was contrite and apologized for what they had done to him. She even offered paying to have everything reconstructed. But Father Gabriel politely refused the offer and found other ways to rebuild his cherished hermitage, which still stands to this day and is a place of pilgrimage for today's Christians. During the following years, Saint Gabriel, still ostracized even by the church, put all his hope into the Lord, praying that one day he would be allowed back into the body of Christ. 5 years had passed since his excommunication. Then, in October 1971, things began to turn around for the suffering saint. One night, Gabriel had a dream. He described it this way: "I saw that I was standing in the church, at the place where the robe of Christ was buried. It was morning, and the patriarch was about to arrive. All the clergy were gathered to meet him. The bells could be heard, and finally the patriarch entered the church. Then he entered the altar. Suddenly, as all were quiet, the Savior himself and the most pure Mother of God entered. They came up to me, told me to go through the royal doors into the altar, and placed me before the holy table. Then, the Savior looked at the patriarch, motioned to me with his hand, and said, 'I will only accept the sacrifice from him.' I awoke, and my soul was consoled by this dream. I was in a blessed state. I felt hope that something would change for the better." Immediately following his dream, Father Gabriel prepared himself for Holy Communion and the next morning went to church. There he saw the patriarch, who seemed a bit uneasy. This indicated to Gabriel that perhaps he too had seen something the night before. Soon after, he was asked to put on holy vestments so that he may participate in the divine liturgy. His dream was being fulfilled. After the service, Patriarch Ephraim II, having restored him

back to the priesthood and full communion with the Church, appointed him the spiritual father of the seminary and the convent in Santavro. Father Gabriel greatly rejoiced, for this was beyond anything the humble ascetic had expected. During the year he spent in Santavro, Father Gabriel developed a strong bond with the sisterhood. But when Patriarch Ephrem passed away, the new patriarch, David V, was elected. Gabriel was removed from his post in the monastery, and so he returned again to his beloved hermitage in Tbilisi. From 1973 to 1987, Father Gabriel spent most of his days in his little hermitage, but also frequently visited Santavro, where he would stay for extended periods. It was during this time that he also went on many pilgrimages around Georgia, visiting churches and monasteries destroyed or abandoned during communist rule. Father Gabriel was known by many as the eccentric, unstable, drunken monk. But all who got to know him closely quickly saw through this facade and grew to love and respect him. For the simple monk radiated with the Holy Spirit, even when acting in the most bizarre of ways. Metropolitan Seraphim Jojua describes his experience of Saint Gabriel in this way. When I saw Father Gabriel for the first time, I thought, this is a chosen one of God. This could be felt in everything he was. The elder never remained indifferent to other people's woes, and he could console the offended and the suffering for hours. Seeing people's deep sorrow and unhappiness, he would start sobbing and praying fervently for them. He said, "If we help each other, then God will be merciful to us. He has given us an opportunity to do a good deed." Through his gift of discernment, Father Gabriel was also able to sense any kind of insincerity in people. At times, he would give the vainglorious people tough lessons in humility. This happened once during a festive meal of priests. He began running around with his arms raised, shouting, "Vainglory! Vainglory!" He often showed foolishness for Christ, and could do the oddest things. Sometimes he would scold people using terrible, indecent words. Or, just imagine, he would do somersaults in church during the liturgy, rolling around on the floor. It was a scandal to many. They didn't understand what was going on. One day, my friend, a good artist, stood with his friends at the gates of Santavro. He was very young then, and they were discussing how Father Gabriel did somersaults during the liturgy. There were 5 or 6 of them. They said amongst themselves, "Well, we know that he is a saint, but the others don't know this. What do they think? There are limits. How can he do it? The liturgy is going on, the bloodless sacrifice is being offered, and he is at the Ambo doing God knows what." Suddenly, as they are talking amongst themselves, a taxi stops. The elder gets out and walks right up to them. They are standing in a circle. He thrusts his head into the circle, looks at them in the face, and says, "Are you judging me?" They were all stunned and didn't know what to say. Then, the elder calmly walked off. A servant of God, by the name Revaz, recounted his incredible encounter with Saint Gabriel. "In the late 1980s, my family was on the verge of ruin because of my chaotic life. There was not a single day when I didn't drink alcohol. I also took to gambling. I lost my job and friends. My whole family suffered from that. Deep in my heart,
I realized what state I was in. But I was unable to control myself. Most likely, I was already getting used to this kind of existence. I was told, and I myself remember, that I had lost my human appearance. Everything around me annoyed me, and at some point, I began to feel as though I was unwanted. Back then, I wasn't seeking any spiritual refuge, and it didn't occur to me to go to church since I didn't take the clergy seriously. This would have gone on for years if one fine evening, Elder Gabriel had not gone into the beer house where I, drinking another glass of beer, was preparing for a reckless and cruel act. Yes, dear friends, your ears haven't deceived you. Elder Gabriel was there, although at the time I had no idea who he was. I had never seen him before. This is how it happened. Amidst a great noise, I heard the clear, loud, angry voice of a man demanding that beer and vodka be poured into the largest glass. Otherwise, his heart would break. And he was willing to pay any sum. "I have money! Parishioners have donated it!" the man repeated in a thunderous voice behind me, with people laughing and looking at each other contemptuously. At that time, I didn't know the meaning of the word parishioners. In addition, I was sitting with my back to the man, not really interested in who he was. I remember one thing for sure. I imagined the man as a tall, coolly dressed rebel, who, like me, was drowning his sorrows in wine. The voice wouldn't stop. Sounds of swallowing and some screams could be heard. And all of a sudden, the rebel began to sing a Georgian song so beautifully that I turned involuntarily, and behold, I see a shortish, gray-haired priest in rags standing in the middle of the beer house, spreading his arms as if he were drunk. He was making dancing movements in time with the words of the song. The whole beer house fell silent and was staring at him. And he was gazing right at me with his big, extraordinary eyes. Suddenly, he drew close to me, looked right into my eyes and said, "Revaz, burn what you have here in your pocket." Then hit me on the chest in a showy way, raised his hands to heaven, and made the sign of the cross over me in a split second. It all happened so quickly that the visitors didn't even notice that he had made the sign of the cross over me. And many, including myself, thought that what he did was some kind of dancing movement. Soon, the elder finished his dance and walked out of the bar to applause and comments by the clients. "Such a nice person. Well done, Father. Wow." I was standing dumbfounded, with tears in my eyes. But I wasn't crying because I had understood the meaning of the elder's actions. I was crying, rather, because his words struck me like a surge of electricity. And I kept wondering how he could have known what was in my pocket. What I had in my pocket was a suicide note, written a few hours earlier, in which I was saying goodbye to my family. I was about to commit a terrible, irreparable act. But Elder Gabriel came, by the will of God, and made such a show, especially for me. The most amazing thing was, from that day on, I didn't want to hear about gambling anymore. And I gave up alcohol along with the disordered lifestyle I had led for years. I went around to Tbilisi to find that priest, but to my disappointment, he was nowhere to be seen. I asked many people and heard the same answer everywhere. "He is a madman who doesn't always appear," they would say. Soon, I converted to God and began to go to church. But a few years later, when my family and I traveled to Mitsketa and visited the Samtavro convent, on one of the graves where people were crowding, on a large photograph,
I saw the very man who had saved me and sobered me up. I stood rooted to the spot, and tears welled up in my eyes. The elder was smiling at me from the photograph, and I smiled back at him in response after he had given me a wink from the portrait. In 1987, St. Gabriel's childhood prayer to the Theotokos, in which he asked to be allowed to live in Samtavro, was finally fulfilled. The saint moved back to the monastery, this time permanently. He settled in an abandoned hen house on the monastery grounds, where he continued his ascetic struggle, despite his deteriorating health. He guided the sisterhood on the narrow path of monasticism, showing them the way to salvation, often through challenging lessons. But the nuns obeyed him in everything, recognizing their elder as a spiritual giant and a true man of God. The holy elder was the strictest with himself, depriving himself of every comfort and eating next to nothing. But he did not expect the same from his spiritual children. Instead, he would encourage self-restraint and moderation, and ascesis only according to each person's strength. In 1990, around the collapse of communism, Father Gabriel decided to withdraw to the Shio Migvimi Monastery, seeking complete solitude. He was there only for a few days, when behold, Christ himself appears to him, ordering him to return to Samtavro and serve the people. His own desire was solitude, but the will of God was different. Gabriel immediately obeyed the Lord. He moved back to Samtavro, into a cell in the old tower, and dedicated his days to serving everyone who came to him. He wanted to be cut off from the world, but the world needed him more than ever. As the communist government collapsed, people were now free to find Christ, and St. Gabriel was like a lighthouse, shining the light and love of Christ, welcoming everyone with open arms. As the end of his earthly life was nearing, Gabriel's health worsened. He suffered from a severe case of edema, and about a year before he reposed, he also broke a leg, which caused him to be bedridden. In 1995, on the Feast of the Transfiguration, to which Samtavro's church is dedicated, Elder Gabriel asked that his coffin be brought out and placed in front of his cell. As a crowd of pilgrims, priests, and bishops entered the monastery for the celebration, they found the saint lying in his casket, announcing, "Not many days will pass, and you will see Monk Gabriel in this state. I take with me love for everyone, the Orthodox people, and every person." This was to be his last act of holy foolishness. After this, he became very serious as he prepared to stand before the throne of God. His mother, upon hearing that he was dying, came to visit him. In her grief, she began to lament, saying, "Your whole life has been nothing but suffering and pain." Those words saddened Gabriel, who replied, "You still don't understand me. I could not have lived any other way." On November 2nd, 1995, as St. Gabriel was lying on his deathbed, he suddenly focused his eyes ahead. The people attending to him could hear him saying, "I have been following you from the age of 12, Lord, and now I am ready. Take me to yourself." After this, he spoke no more. His family, the nuns of Samtavro, and his spiritual children surrounded his bed.
Archbishop Daniel read the canon for the departure of the soul, and as the last words of the prayer were spoken, Saint Gabriel, with a gentle smile on his face, peacefully gave up his soul to the Lord. The Fool for Christ, the Wonder Worker, priest and spiritual father, was buried on the grounds of his beloved Samtavro Monastery, wrapped in only a simple shroud. The funeral was attended by hundreds of faithful, along with His Holiness, the Patriarch Ilya II of Georgia. In 2012, he was officially numbered among the saints of the Holy Synod of the Patriarchate of Georgia. His feast day is celebrated on November 2nd. In 2014, Saint Gabriel's relics were translated, and thousands of faithful attended a procession to transfer his relics to Tbilisi. Unlike before, when images of dead ideologues like Lenin were honored by the people, this time the people of the resurrected Georgia carried banners of the life-giving cross. The grace of God has not abandoned Gabriel, even after the departure of his soul. At his relics, endless miracles frequently occur to this day. The sick, the troubled, and the downtrodden all find healing, comfort, and consolation upon visiting Saint Gabriel.

Be humble, kind, and loving before every man born into this world by God. I carry away with me love for everyone, both for Orthodox people and for every man born into this world by God. The purpose of life and of this whole visible world is the acquisition of the kingdom of God, by drawing near to God and inheriting eternal life. I wish this to all of you. I leave you with my blessing, that no one loses the great mercy of God, and that all of you be accounted worthy of the acquisition of the kingdom. There is no man living who will not sin. I myself am a great sinner, unworthy in every way and extremely weak. I beseech you, from all my love, when you pass by my grave, beg forgiveness for me, a sinner. Dust I was, and to dust I have returned. The truth is in the immortality of the soul. Saint Gabriel, confessor and fool for Christ, pray for us during these latter days.

The following segment is provided by Abbot Trifon, Abbot of the All-Merciful Savior Monastery, located on Vashon Island, in Washington State. And now, here is Abbot Trifon.

0: The following talk, entitled, Patience, by Abbot Trifon, was recorded on September 25, 2020, at the Monastery of the All-Merciful Savior, on Vashon Island in Washington State.
1: I know that many young people will look at me and they will think, I can't believe that man was ever my age, but I was. I am going on 75, but seeing what's going on in our world today and the terrorism that's taking place in our streets and the lack of jobs for young people brings back a flood of memories for me. And it really makes you realize that when we're young, we often feel that we are on a fast track to get what we want and to have a life that is satisfying. Young people often will get married to the person that they probably shouldn't have married because they're so afraid that they're not going to have another person come along. But what we really need to realize is that life is a process of growth. And the older that we become, God willing, the more wisdom we will have. If I could go back in time and be 24 again, I would only want to do it if I could go there with the knowledge that I have now, because I can remember how difficult a time I had when I was in my early 20s. I felt hopeless. When I was in my early days of college, I could remember that there was this thing went around that California was about to have a major earthquake and that it was going to fall off the planet, essentially, out into the ocean. And some friends and I who were trying to avoid the draft thought, oh, we should pretend like we've moved to California so when it happens, we will have an excuse that not applying for the draft because we must be missing somewhere out there. But of course that didn't happen. I can remember a young woman that I was madly in love with, and when I was probably a junior in college, I proposed to her and she turned me down. And I thought my life had ended. No one will ever want me. Well, I suppose some people would look at me now as a monk and think, well, that must have been true. No one wanted you. But the reality of it all is that in time, I discovered what God wanted for me to be in my life. I had a misplaced youth in many ways. But over time, God was patient with me. And I had the image of adults that were senior to me by many years, including my beloved parents, whom I didn't always agree with, but I ultimately looked to them for guidance and an example of what it meant to be a good human being in this world. So what I would like to say to all of the young people who may be watching this is there's hope. The hope must be grounded in Jesus Christ. And when we focus our life on Christ and on living a holy life within the life of the church, hope grows because mercy grows. And then we can look at all that is happening in our world and we can say, oh my gosh, this is awful. But during my young years, there was a lot that was wrong with the world. There was a Vietnam War that kept going on and on and on. And many young people were dying as soldiers in that war. And there were others of us who were, you know, violently protesting on campuses and in the streets of America. I look back at my role in all of that with shame. But in the bigger light of things, God has been merciful to me. And I am grateful to God for leading me ultimately to the Orthodox Church and to Christ. And I look to so many priests and bishops that I have known in my life with gratitude that God put them in my life at a time when I really needed them. And I looked to so many adult people, including professors that I had when I was in college and graduate school, that inspired me and challenged me. So I would say to the young who might be listening to this, be patient. Be patient with yourselves. Be patient with your friends. Take a deep breath. Smile more often. If you're out of a job, remember that you're not the first person to be out of a job. The Great Depression had people lining streets to get food, bowls of soup and bread. We haven't reached that point yet. But even if we do, there's still hope. And the hope is that we as humans will find our path back to God and be at peace with one another and be in service to others and not to self. For it is in service to others that we are in service to God. And God's love will reign forever. Amen.
2: That we may receive the King.
0: The previous segment was provided by Abbot Trifon, Abbot of the All-Merciful Savior Monastery, located on Mashan Island, in Washington State. 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In addition, the Abbot's blog, which features a wealth of edifying writings and other content, can be found at abbottrifon.com.

leading a frontal assault against the lies and deceptions of our ancient adversary in the great battle of spiritual warfare. You are listening to Orthodox Sentinel Radio, defending the faith with the sword of truth.

Jesus calls us to fill our eye with light, that it may illuminate our inner being. And the church fathers teach us that the eye symbolizes the mind. We are being called to keep our minds wholesome and pure. So much of our modern culture seems to defile us, debase us. Films, TV, music. And this is no accident. We shouldn't be surprised, because Satan wishes to debase us. Because when we are illuminated, it is the image and likeness of God within us that is being restored and healed. And Satan wishes to debase and defile us, that this image may be marred and fractured. He expresses his hatred of God towards the image and likeness found within us. But Jesus goes further. He says, we must question how far we are dependent on the things of this world. He says in that same passage from the Gospel of St. Matthew, do not worry about the clothes you wear or the food you eat. Do not worry about tomorrow. Because anxiety about these things reveals a dependence that disrupts our relationship with God. He isn't saying don't think ahead, don't plan, don't be careful. He said don't be anxious, don't become dependent. When we venerate the saints, it is the image and likeness of God found in them that we venerate. We worship God in his saints, we sing. And they have become pure and wholesome because they have broken away from the dependence on this world. They have avoided the defiling, debasing things that may corrupt the mind. And so when we venerate them, yes, we should recognize God's image in them. But also, we should be challenged. Challenged to ask ourselves, have I aspired to this freedom? Freedom from anxiety and dependence. How far am I suppressing the image and likeness of God from being manifest within me through this dependence, through the corruption of my mind? Or how far am I being healed and restored? How far am I allowing God to restore his image within me? And we can help ourselves to be healed and restored by first remembering that our every need is not met through this material world, through our clothes and our food. Every single need that we have, our eternal needs, are only met in God.

0: Beloved brothers and sisters in Christ, as this year draws to a close, we give thanks to God for His mercy and for you, our listeners. Through Orthodox Sentinel Ministries, the voice of the Orthodox faith is now heard in over 100 countries, calling souls to vigilance, truth, and hope in Christ. We recently received an email from an Orthodox inquirer asking about our logo, curious about what it represents, the sword, the shield, the cross. It's not a decoration, it's a confession. At its heart is a cruciform sword held downward, not raised in worldly aggression, but resting in humility. It represents the Word of God, the sword of the Spirit, as written about by Paul, and the truth that Christ has already won the victory. Behind it stands the cross, bearing the ancient proclamation of the Church, I see, ex si, nika. Jesus Christ conquers. Not by force, but by the cross, by the resurrection, by love that is stronger than death. The shield reminds us that the Church does not attack. It guards, it protects. Guarding the faith once delivered to the saints, Trinitarian, incarnational, unchanging. Even the sounds you hear on this station, the drums, the calls, are not meant to inflame passions, but to awaken watchfulness. Like the Symantron in the monastery, summoning the faithful to prayer, courage, and discernment in a darkened world. Our motto declares it simply, defending the faith with the sword of truth. 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
1: Since therefore I have, in the persons before mentioned, beheld the whole multitude of you in faith and love, I exhort you to study to do all things with a divine harmony, while your bishop resides in the place of God, and your presbyters in the place of the assembly of the apostles, along with your deacons, who are most dear to me, and are entrusted with the ministry of Jesus Christ. He, being begotten by the Father before the beginning of time, was God the Word, the only begotten Son, and remains the same forever. For of his kingdom there shall be no end, says Daniel the prophet. Let us all, therefore, love one another in harmony, and let no one look upon his neighbor according to the flesh, but in Christ Jesus. Let nothing exist among you which may divide you, but be united with your bishop, being through him subject to God in Christ. As therefore the Lord does nothing without the Father, for says he, I can of mine own self do nothing, so do you. Neither presbyter, nor deacon, nor layman do anything without the bishop. Nor let anything appear commendable to you which is destitute of his approval. For every such thing is sinful and opposed to the will of God. Come, therefore, into the same place for prayer. Let there be one common supplication, one mind, one hope, with faith unblameable in Christ Jesus, which nothing is more excellent. Do you all, as one man, run together into the temple of God, as unto one altar, to one Jesus Christ, the high priest of the unbegotten God. St. Ignatius of Antioch, from his letter to the Magnesians.

leading a frontal assault against the lies and deceptions of our ancient adversary in the great battle of spiritual warfare. 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

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And now, here is Father Josiah.

0: Los Constas, Father Kalinik Berger, Father Chad Hatfield, and Father John Parker. The lectures are dedicated to an edifying examination of the great feasts of the Mother of God, as well as additional lectures on particular aspects of the life of the Most Holy Theotokos and her role in the lives of Christian believers.
1: For these and other available titles, please visit our website at patristicnectar.org. And now, the arena with Father Josiah Trenum.
2: In the name of the Father, and of the Son, and of the Holy Spirit, a blessed Lord's Day to all of you, brothers and sisters. I've entitled my homily, Devil Monsters. Devil Monsters. That title comes from the gospel text which you just heard. One of the scariest, most monstrous texts in the Holy Gospel. You know, I can't think of a more vulnerable person to the demons than a person who doesn't believe they exist. No culture is more liable to demonic influence than a culture that on principle denies the existence of the demons. And of course, if you don't accept the truth that God has revealed, if the gospel for you is not the foundation of your belief, then you also are going to be very weak and start believing anything. And so we live in a culture in which many Americans have no concern about the demons whatsoever, make no effort to protect themselves from them, see no need to be delivered from their power. And we also have a lot of Americans disassociated from the truth who now believe just about anything. Look at all of the great interest in UFOs that has just gripped our culture. These strange flying objects, could they be aliens? We also have a great fetish as a nation for horror films, more and more every year. You can pretty much at any time go on to Fandango and look at your movies or however you do it. Half of them, roughly half, are going to be some incredibly grotesque scare flick designed to really shake you up. As though life isn't scariest enough by itself. You need to somehow package scare into a syringe and inject it into yourself when you go to the movie theater. Traditional societies, non-Christian societies, they all know about demons, every one of them. Ancient cultures before the coming of Christ all knew about demons. Nobody questioned them. Everybody knew that they existed. They had conflicting ideas about how to protect yourself from them, how to hide from them, how to limit their influence on your life. Maybe you needed to offer sacrifices to them. Maybe you needed to hang something in your window, whatever it was. But don't project your life, brothers and sisters, the life of pious believing Christians, onto them. You have a very unique relationship to the demons. A relationship that was only made possible by Him. He's the one, as you see in the gospel today, who flipped the world upside down with regards to the power of the demons. He's the one who made it possible for a human being to go from living in fear of the demons to not fearing them at all. One man, the Lord Christ, and you saw it today in the gospel. He came to the land of the Gergesenes, and a man who had been completely decimated, who had had happen to him what everyone else feared might happen to them. He had lost everything. His family, his career, his home, his health, his relationships. He was completely possessed. Living in the tombs as a symbol of the goal of every demonic action, which is to promote death and everything that leads to it. which is

0: why they're so entangled in the drug culture and in the pornography culture in our land. Just working death from the inside out. Jesus came into the country of the Gergesenes, and this man, who could not be contained by chains, who with the inspiration of the evil spirits broke them, this man was put in chains by the presence of Jesus. He came out, these possessed, they came out to him, to Christ. Fear completely reversed. No longer men fearing the demons, but demons fearing the Lord Jesus Christ. You know, St. John in his first epistle, he sums up in one magnificent verse the entire focus of Jesus' coming to save us. The whole focus of the economy of salvation. Why did Jesus become a man? Why did the Son of God come to be with us? St. John says, the Son of Man has appeared to destroy the works of the devil. 1 John 3:8. What a text. The Son of Man has come to destroy the works of the devil. To subdue the devils, to disarm the devils, and to dispossess the devils. To take back what was rightly God's that they had stolen, namely people. These are real monsters, these devils. But real monsters who have been shackled, real monsters who have been chained, real monsters who have suffered terrible blows. And so Christians live as no other people ever have in relationship to the devils. We definitively have them scraped out of our life by the prayers of baptism, by the mighty exorcisms that the community joining their priest says whenever anyone approaches the font. We cast them out. And to put a cap on that disassociation, the person to be baptized looks into the face of the devil, so to speak, by turning west and spits in his face. Then Christ fills with his own presence the believer. That believer becomes a small Christ. That believer carries the presence of Christ and as such becomes, by God's decree, by God's own wish, a terror to demons. That's what a Christian is. That's what a Christian is to be. The only reason a Christian would not be a terror to demons is if the Christian himself is not cultivating the presence of Christ in his or her life. The window through which the demons crawl back into our lives is sin. Big sins are a tear in the fabric of our own integrity and a loud invitation to the devils to come into our lives. God forbid that for us. We don't want Jesus' teaching about the devil that was driven out of the house and came back later and found it empty and went and got seven devils worse than itself and came back and dwelt in that place and the last condition of the man was worse than before. St. John Chrysostom, in his commentary on today's gospel, he poses a question. He says, why did Jesus allow those nasty devils to go into the pigs? He said that Jesus did that intentionally. He wanted to show us, the people then and us now, the intention of the devils. They dwelt in this man. They made him live a horrible life. He was still alive, but he was only alive by God's providence. If the devils had had their way, this man would have been torn to pieces and in Hades, in their grip. St. John says, you know that because of what they did to the pigs. The second that they were given leave to go into the pigs, all 2,000 of the pigs, right to their death, right to the abyss, which is exactly what they would have done to this man too if God had allowed it to happen. Chrysostom wanted us to see the ugly face of the devils, what they really want in our life. This is why we should keep this in our minds when we're tempted. when we're tempted to do things we know that give them an advantage in our life, like drunkenness. There's nothing tame about putting yourself in a state of alteration, of intoxication through drugs or alcohol. It's a grief to the Holy Spirit, and it's an invitation to the devils in your life to dance with whole industries that are supported and propagated by devils, like the abortion industry, like the pornography industry. These things are seed beds of unclean spirits. And for us to play with them, to dance with them in any way, exceedingly dangerous, brothers and sisters. A loud call, a loud invitation for these spirits to come into our life. And you don't want that. This is my first point. Jesus has come to destroy the works of these real monsters. And he has made our life possible. A life of peace. This man, it says, was exceedingly fierce. Believers are exceedingly peaceful. That's how we live. With the presence of God and without terror. It's not right, brothers and sisters, for us to be people who are afraid. I talked with one of my friends, my priest friends, yesterday on the phone. I hadn't spoken with him for a long time. We hadn't yet really processed much about the whole COVID thing. This dear brother. And I was sharing with him this wonderful t-shirt that I had been given by one of our parishioners. I won't describe it at this moment. And he told me that he also had been given a wonderful t-shirt during COVID. And I said, well, what did the t-shirt say? He said it had a large four-letter word on the front of his t-shirt. It said, fear. And then below it in smaller letters, it said, worshipped since 2020. Fear, worshipped since 2020. This is not our life. As though the demons have the power. As though somehow we are terrorized by anything. It's impossible. We are not terrorized. We are in the hands of God. The Good Shepherd has us. And no one can take us out of his hands, he says. No devil, no virus, not the threat of death. Nothing. My second point is to comment on something that the devils themselves said through this man's mouth. They said, what do we have to do with thee, Son of God? What do we have to do with thee, Son of God? And that is an absolutely true statement. What do they have to do with him? From two perspectives, nothing. With regard to salvation, the whole reason Christ was on the earth, nothing. Because Jesus did not come to save devils. Jesus did not assume the nature of angels, let alone fallen angels, so that he could save them. The devils had their day. They had their chance. They lost it. And their time is over. All they're doing is waiting in chains for the great judgment. Not a single devil will be saved, dear ones. They're done. In fact, Jesus, in that incredible text in Matthew 25 that we read on the Sunday of the great judgment, what does he say? When he separates the sheep and the goats and he welcomes the sheep into the kingdom of his Father, prepared for them from the foundation of the world, and he sends the wicked away into everlasting punishment, prepared for the devil and his angels. Hell is not for us. Hell is for the devils. God has prepared it for them, and that's their future. So you're right. What do we have to do with you, the Savior? The answer is nothing. You devils have nothing to do with Christ. And that's a true statement that they said. It's also true from a second perspective, which is, they have nothing to do with Jesus' crown, with his reign, with his gracious way of life that he has bestowed upon earth, which he's given to us, with his words, with his sacred law. The devils spit on his crown, despise his reign, work completely against his word, are always trying to oppose his law and his presence in the world. So this is another perspective. You're right, the devils have nothing to do with Christ as our king. Keep that in mind too, by the way, when you see so much opposition in our falling society, in our ever-growing secular society, so much rebellion against Jesus' way of life. Remember whose voice you're really hearing. Remember whose voice you're really hearing. You're hearing this voice, Legion's voice. What do we have to do with you? But in a third perspective, I'd say they have everything to do with Christ with regards to him as judge. Everything. He came to destroy them and their works and to put them into that lake of fire. He's going to drop them with death into the lake of fire forever. And in this, they absolutely have to do with him. Saint Cyril of Alexandria, the incredible defender of the deity of Christ, he comments on this text. He says that at this time, the deity, the divinity of Jesus is literally, these are his words, scorching the devils with an unbearable flame. The deity of Christ is at this moment scorching the devils with an unbearable flame. This is what's happening. In the presence of Jesus, these devils who were the tormentors are tormented. And those forces that have worked against the human race so horribly and have caused such fear now have a taste of their own medicine. And have become chained themselves, bound, kept under judgment, reserved for the great day, St. Peter says. They're in darkness. My third and last point is the reaction of the people. The reaction of the people. I was meditating this week. It came to my mind as I was preparing my sermon through an event that I saw outside my sitting room window at home. It's been happening more and more, maybe for a year, maybe a year or so. Every now and then, at dusk, I hear the sound of wheels. And it grows louder and louder as it approaches my house. And then, boom, right in front of my house, I'll see the first bicycle. And then I'll see a second, a third, a tenth, a twentieth, a 100th, a 200th, 500th, a pack of, it must be some sort of, I'm tempted to say cool bike club, but who knows, maybe they're criminals. I don't know, but it looks like a cool bike club because all of their bikes are the same. And they just blow right down Boulevard, right in front of my house, right through a four-way stop, forget that. At high speeds, no cars can go, nobody can walk across, and it goes on for several minutes, bicycle after bicycle, usually four or five wide. Some of them doing wheelies, standing on their seats, spinning their handlebars around. Fascinating. Absolutely fascinating. Yesterday, it wasn't bicycles. Bicycles is all I've seen. All sorts of different bikes, so there must be multiple clubs. Or maybe one club with subdivisions. I don't know. Maybe some of you are in these clubs. And you'll inform me afterwards because I am ignorant. But yesterday, it was a little bit different sound. It was a motor. It was motorized. But it wasn't a like speed bike or something. And sure enough, there was the first one. It was some sort of small motorcycle. Like what we would call when I was young, a mini bike. I don't think many bikes exist anymore, but it was a small, and there was 1, 2, 100, 200, 500, I don't know, maybe 1,000. Zooming by my house and everything stops. The reason that that struck me was because I had been meditating this week on this gospel text, wondering about what the effect on me it would have been to see this man exorcised and to see the demons, not visibly, right? The demons didn't show themselves as demonic presence visibly, but they showed by their works. To see them enter pigs and to have an entire herd of pigs, 2,000 pigs, all of a sudden storm together. I'm sure it would have made what I was experiencing look tame. 2,000 pigs running down a hill right into the ocean. So everyone could see exactly what would happen to our lives if we gave power to the devils. The people were completely shocked. And they all came out to see Christ. It was the cusp of an incredible moment. The cusp of an incredible moment. It could have been the start of a massive renewal in this area. It was a mixed area, Jew and Gentile. Christ had just done a work that nobody could deny. They could have come out and said, Lord, I want freedom from the devils too. Lord, I want you to rule me. Save me. Be my savior. It could have been incredible. What did they do? They came to see, but not to believe. They came to ogle, but not to embrace. They ultimately came to join the demons in their rejection of Christ. Because they, in fact, said to Jesus the very things that the devils did. What do we have to do with you? How sad. How pathetic. What do we have to do with you? They literally became, in their practice, devils. The one who came to save them and could have saved them. They were more interested in, I guess, the pigs. More interested in the pigs and the pigs' life. Brutish ways. What were they afraid of? What did they think Jesus was going to ask them to do that was going to be so bad? What a terrible lie. Even though we see the defeat of the devils here, we also see their victory in these people's lives. The devils lost, but then they won. They somehow stirred up in these people the idea that Jesus was going to make their life hard. What was he going to do next? Maybe they were thinking. He stole our pigs. Is he going to steal our cattle? Maybe that's what they were thinking. I don't know. What a loss, though. And what a demonic trick. And don't we all know it? The temptation sometimes to think that following Jesus is going to make our life bad. That somehow he doesn't have our best in mind. And that somehow if we obey him, if we follow him, it's not going to go great. What a demonic lie. The easiest way to screw up your life, as you know, brothers and sisters, is to do what you think is best. Absolutely the easiest way to screw up your life. Trust me from my vast experience of that very thing. No, we worship the King. The Lord who has dominion over heaven and earth and everything under the earth. The one who has just come to destroy the works of the devil and to set us free. Let's completely trust him. Let's cultivate his presence in our life so that we will never be afraid of anything except displeasing him. Amen.
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From the Thebaid of Egypt, to the caves and cells of Mount Athos, and even beyond, to the vast forests of northern Russia. These are the Chronicles of the Desert. Not all deserts are barren wastelands, such as those found in Egypt. Nor are the desert fathers just figures from the ancient past, whose stories we remember, yet consider unlikely in our own time. For even today, certain men and women have forsaken the world and fled to deserts of varying degrees in order to seek God. One such desert is located on Mount Athos, the monastic republic situated in northeastern Greece. The Athenite Desert, as it is called, is found at the southern end of the peninsula and is known for its seclusion, rough landscape, and harsh climate. Many monks and hermits have labored there in caves and skeets, and some have even been declared saints. Such are the three modern-day monastics added to the church calendar by the Holy Synod of the Ecumenical Patriarchate on March 9, 2020. Elder Joseph the Hesychast, and Elders Daniel and Ephrem of Katunakia. All lived remarkably ascetic lives, hidden away from the modern world. And yet, the fruit of their hesychastic way of life has enriched not only the Holy Mountain, but all of the Orthodox world, and even Orthodoxy in North America in a very direct way. This is due in large part to the practice of spiritual fatherhood, foreshadowed in the New Testament and exemplified by the Desert Fathers, where a young monk lives in obedience to a spiritual father and elder. Hieron in Greek and Starets in Slavonic, and is led from purification toward union with God, and may, in time and with experience, be able to transmit this tradition to others. Elder Daniel, the oldest of these new saints, was born in 1846 and labored for most of his life in silence and asceticism in Katunakia. It's now a group of cells in the Athenite Desert, so named for the cloaks left behind by the Egyptian monks who moved there long ago to practice asceticism. They were warned that the climate was much colder and the humidity much higher in the Athenite Desert compared to Egypt. But they didn't listen and died soon after. The cloaks which remained are called katuni in Greek, with the area being given the name Katunakia, which comes from the plural diminutive meaning the small cloaks. Elder Daniel came to Mount Athos after graduating from the renowned Theological Academy in Smyrna, and at the direction of Saint Arsenios of Paros. He first lived at the monastery of Saint Pandeleimon, before moving to Vadopedi Monastery for 5 years. He then withdrew into the desert in order to seek greater external silence so that he could practice the prayer of the heart while struggling to reach interior silence. In time, Daniel attained stillness or hesychia and realized that others wanted to learn from him. So, he formed a brotherhood and began guiding monks through the study of Holy Scripture and the Philokalia, working also from his own experience and using words that sprang from an illumination of grace. He became known for his great virtue, strong prayer, and a remarkable discernment by which he helped many monks and laymen through difficult trials and temptations. He also shared this wisdom through many letters, including an ongoing correspondence with Saint Nectarios of Aegina and Elder Philotheos Zervakos. In 1921, a 24-year-old layman from Paros named Francis stayed with the Brotherhood
and in a short time, Elder Daniel discerned the young man's incredible zeal for God and inclination towards asceticism. This elder advised Francis to find a companion in a cave where he could practice his more austere asceticism in solitude. Francis found a companion in Father Arsenios, a monk from Asia Minor who had most recently lived in a monastery in the Holy Land. Together, the two labored in strict asceticism for 3 years. Francis, who would later be known as Elder Joseph the Hesychast, had realized in his late teens a strong desire to become a monk. He found Elder Daniel after journeying to the Holy Mountain and meeting with numerous ascetics in his search for someone to teach him the way of watchfulness and prayer of the heart. 3 years after Elder Daniel had sent Francis off to find a cave, he recognized the young ascetic's commitment and placed him with Father Arsenios in obedience under two elders. Francis was tonsured a monk with the name Joseph after having received great benefit from the tradition of spiritual fatherhood. In 1929, Elder Daniel died, and so did the last of Joseph's two elders. Joseph wanted to live in greater silence, but soon gained a reputation as a grace-filled teacher, able to transmit to others the hesychastic way of life. Several monks came to join him, and so he formed a small brotherhood. But Elder Joseph was an austere and strict ascetic, and not many could remain with him long. Those few who did stay were able to learn from him and transmit this grace and teaching to others. Such a one was Ephrem of Katunakia, a priest monk who served under a different elder, but was given permission to also learn spiritually from Elder Joseph whenever he visited the Brotherhood. Papa Ephrem, as he was known, often served the divine liturgy for Elder Joseph's Brotherhood at St. Basil's Skeet, and later at the Chapel of St. John the Forerunner at the small skeet of St. Anne. Papa Ephrem was born in Thebes, Greece in 1912 and journeyed to the Holy Mountain in 1933. He lived in obedience to a very strict elder for 38 years, and through this found much grace. But through Elder Joseph, Papa Ephrem learned how to cultivate the prayer of the heart, how to keep watch over his thoughts and senses, and how to follow a path that leads to the purification of the heart and divine illumination. By 1980, Papa Ephrem had formed his own brotherhood. He also became worthy of countless gifts, including clairvoyance, foreknowledge, and discernment. But he always remembered Elder Joseph as his guide, saying, "Elder Joseph was a spiritual giant and teacher of noetic prayer, taught by God. His love for our dear Panagia was unmatched. For her sake, he patiently endured everything, and it was from her that he received the great charism of the prayer of the heart. His pure heart said the prayer without ceasing, 'Lord Jesus Christ, have mercy on me.'" These three saints continued the tradition of spiritual fatherhood, both directly and indirectly, in a way that is reminiscent of the ancient desert fathers of the 4th century. Elder Joseph learned first from Elder Daniel and other ascetics, but also benefited from his own experience, and was even taught directly by God. He shared this grace and knowledge with his spiritual sons, which in turn led in large part to a renewal on Mount Athos after his death in 1959. Joseph of Vatopedi
One of the elder's spiritual sons later commented, "The elder's immense impetus brought back to the Athenite environment the true meaning and continuation of the theology of St. Gregory Palamas. His spiritual sons, men like the aforementioned Elder Joseph of Vatopedi, Elder Charalambos of Dionysiou, and Elder Ephrem of Philotheou, went on to reinvigorate the spiritual life in numerous monasteries on Mount Athos and throughout Greece. Even the Orthodox Church in North America has a connection to Elder Joseph. In 1979, his spiritual son, Elder Ephrem of Philotheou, visited the United States and Canada and saw firsthand how the church in North America lacked the support of Orthodox monasticism, which is traditionally the heart of Orthodox spirituality and keeper of her traditions. He gathered support from many faithful, and between 1989 and 2004, established 17 Athenite-style monasteries in North America, all of which remain active today and can trace their heritage back to Elder Joseph. In times of uncertainty, it is often good to look to those who have endured trials and afflictions for guidance and inspiration. In the Orthodox Church, we turn to the lives of the saints. Men and women, like these three new saints, who lived God-pleasing lives and were sanctified by His grace. They offer us stories about the unrelenting search and love for Christ, from which we can draw lessons on how to live the life of a Christian. Perhaps for us, not in the literal wilderness, but as best as we are able, given our own circumstances, and even in very trying times. With the next three episodes of the Chronicles of the Desert, we will share stories and accounts from each of their lives. We hope that with this, you will find inspiration on your own journey.

The following segment is provided by Abbot Trifon, Abbot of the All-Merciful Savior Monastery, located on Lushan Island, in Washington State. And now, here is Abbot Trifon.

0: We are living in an age when many people are finding it difficult not to give over to total despair. I can still remember when I was about 22 and I was so full of self-loathing and feeling like I would never amount to anything that I remember going to see the president of my college and telling him that I just can't continue. Even though I was approaching the end of my junior year, I said, I can't be here for another year. I just can't. I'm lost. I have to leave. And that blessed man did something remarkable. His name was Father Christian. He was a Franciscan. He got up from his chair and he walked across the room and he picked up a banjo. And it was not just any banjo. This was one that had been personally designed by the famous banjo player Peabody and had been gifted to him. Father Christian was an incredible musician. And without saying a word, he just picked up that banjo and came back to his seat and played me a tune. I don't remember what the tune was, but I remember that I was profoundly affected. It went straight to my heart. He didn't say anything about counseling. He didn't say, oh, you'll get through this. Oh, you need to graduate or anything like that. He just played the banjo, which is one of my favorite instruments. And it was probably bluegrass, since I love bluegrass. So, we are now in an age when many people are facing the same kind of gloom and despair and despondency, and they don't know what to do. After Father Christian concluded his song, he got up and he put the banjo back in its place, and he turned to me and he said, I'll talk to some of the faculty members tomorrow and we'll work something out for you. And so sure enough, they gave me a blessing to spend most of my senior year in Berkeley, where I had intended to go. And they even employed me as as someone who would work the Berkeley scene to try to get new students to go to this college. It was a difficult time, but it was a remarkable time for me, and I learned a lot. But most of all, I think I learned from Father Christian that there are more ways to lift up another person's soul and to make it possible for them to get on with their life than formal therapy and pills. So I am saying this to all of you, that I have in my past experienced what many of you are experiencing today, especially I would say young people. But there is hope. The hope ultimately is the salvific hope of eternal life in the blissful presence of our Lord and Savior, Jesus Christ. But how do we get there when we are so despondent that sometimes we even contemplate suicide or give ourselves over to alcohol and drugs to try to numb the sadness and the sorrow that we are experiencing? The church has the answer to that, directly from the founder of the church, Christ Jesus himself. The Orthodox Church is a hospital for the soul, wherein we find what we need. Struggling with depression is a very common thing for many people. As a former therapist, I can tell you that there are lots of people out there who would never dream of letting any of their friends or family know that they suffer from depression or despondency or loneliness. They don't do it. But if they are frequent confessors before their confessor in the church. If they go to confession frequently and receive the holy mysteries frequently, and if you give yourself over to the discipline of saying the morning and evening prayers, and get in the habit of saying the Jesus prayer throughout the day, you will find healing. It's not the healing that one gets on the couch of a psychiatrist or in a drug den or in a honky-tonk bar, but it is the healing that permeates the soul, opens up the eye of the nous, the heart, the center of our being, and allows us to commune with the God that loves us. I remember meeting a young woman a number of years ago who was struggling with all the terrible memories she had of her childhood, of the emotional and sexual abuse she suffered as a little girl. And she was unable to shake those memories. The one particular person who had done most of the damage to her, unfortunately, had been her grandfather. And he was dead. So she couldn't even confront him. So at my suggestion, I had her write a detailed letter to him. And I had her go to the cemetery to read the letter. This is what you did to me. But in the conclusion of the letter, to say, Grandfather, I forgive you. And then tear up the note and light it on fire and set it on the ground next to his tombstone. And she did that. And what it did for her was exactly what I knew it would do for her. It freed her from the bonds of those childhood memories, because she forgave the man that did it and promised to pray for his soul, but then she walked away. Sometimes that's what we need to do. If we have friends who are downers, if we have friends who are always negative, or who are foul-mouthed, or who are always trying to get us to have yet another drink with them or smoke more pot with them, we need to get new friends. We need to find people who are on the path, on the journey into the heart of God. And we need to unite ourselves with them almost as warriors, fellow warriors, to fight the good fight. And if we, and I guarantee this, if we pledge ourselves to stay the course with our personal prayer, our corporate prayer, and frequent confession and communion, we will come out of this stronger than ever before. And then we will be empowered to help other people around us who are in despair. So this is the challenge that we all have: to embrace the Lord who loves us and allow him to fully embrace us in this journey. And in doing so, dispel the powers of darkness and the demons that are constantly trying to take us down. And ultimately, we will have eternal bliss, and we will be forever embraced in the heavenly realm by the Lord God who created us. And we will be surrounded by his saints and his angels as we worship before the throne of the Holy Trinity.
1: 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In addition, the Abbot's blog, which features a wealth of edifying writings and other content, can be found at abbottrifon.com.

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The following segment is provided by Father Josiah Trinick and Patristic Nectar Publications. 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And now, here is Father Josiah.

0: Hey everyone, God bless you. Thank you for tuning in. It's November the 15th. It's the first day of the 40-day Christmas fast or Advent fast. Sometimes it's even called the St. Philip's fast, since yesterday the 14th was the feast of the Holy Apostle Philip. I'm filled with enthusiasm and anticipation, and I hope you are too. And I'm wishing you a very fruitful fast unto your soul's salvation. I also have some really great news, and that news is that our second volume of the sermons of St. Philaret of Moscow, that great 19th century Russian Chrysostom, is now available. Many of you know about the first volume, the Sermons on the Spiritual Life, which we published last year. It's been very well received, and I'm thrilled that many are being edified by those sermons. The second is the sermons, this is what's come out today, the Sermons on the Great Feasts of the Lord by St. Philaret. These are just his homilies that are dedicated to the saving acts of our Lord Jesus Christ, the things that he has done for us to save us. So for instance, in anticipation of Christmas, there are seven homilies on the Nativity of Christ, the significance of the Nativity of Christ. They began in 1811, and his last homily on that subject that we translated was 1834. Three homilies on the Holy Transfiguration, a homily on Palm Sunday, nine sermons on Holy Pascha, three sermons on the Ascension of the Lord, and three sermons on Holy Pentecost. This is pure nectar, patristic nectar. It's now available on Amazon, as well as Barnes & Noble, and hopefully in a few weeks, the audiobook will also be available on Audible. I can't tell you how excited I am. We're working for next year on a third volume, which will be dedicated to the sermons of St. Philaret on the Mother of God, but I think you'll find this extremely edifying. You'll also be delighted to know that Father Zacharias Zaharu of the Holy Monastery of St. John the Baptist in Essex, England, the spiritual son of St. Sophroni, wrote another new introduction to this volume. It's St. Sophroni's and Father Z's devotion to St. Philaret that really sparked my heart to read his sermons and to bring them to you. So I hope that you'll enjoy them. My reflection this morning I've entitled, Can the Saints Hear Us? Can the saints really hear us? Many Christians, who especially Christians from Protestant backgrounds, can't understand this. This is a big question for them. Why do you Orthodox Christians pray to the saints? Well, and how is it, they think, how is it that the saints are able to hear us? If we can't hear someone a simple block away, how can saints in paradise hear the petitions of Christians and others from the earth? It's a good question. It's a good question, especially from the worldview of Protestantism. The answer is that they hear by deification. They hear the saints. Hearing the petitions of the church, the saints hearing the petitions of the church, is something that is so universally experienced and known by Christians from such ancient times. It's part of that sacred tradition, which is simply irrefutable. If you are going to come to a conclusion that you ought not pray to the saints and that the saints can't hear us, you're going to have to erase the first 75% of Christian history, because people didn't start thinking this way and acting this way until the time of the Protestant Reformation. And only the vast majority of Protestants ended up coming to this conclusion, but early on, even some Protestants didn't believe that nonsense. Well, how is it possible? Well, let me share today a little bit about the saints of today, November the 15th. In the Orthodox calendar, and I believe also in the Roman Catholic calendar, this is the feast of the holy martyrs, Guria, Shemuna, and Habib, the deacon. They're celebrated together. These are early martyrs. These are martyrs under Diocletian, two in 288, one in the early 300s. Unbelievably beautiful martyrs. If you want to hear their life, their inspiring full story, then just listen to their lives as they're recorded in the Synaxarion on the PNP app or on the computer. But the reason I want to call them out today is because these incredible saints performed a miracle for which they're duly famous and for which reason they have been appealed to as intercessors on behalf of those who are needing marital help. And I would add today in our context, also those who are greatly concerned with sex trafficking. These incredible saints, the story is of a mother who had a young marriageable daughter. And there was a Goth soldier who wanted to marry this woman's daughter. And her daughter was named Ephemia. The woman was very concerned that this Goth may not have been completely upright. So she made this Goth soldier swear on the tomb in the name of Shimuna, Habib, and Guria, that he would keep her daughter Ephemia as the apple of his eye. She allowed the marriage. The mother allowed the marriage. The Goth took her as a wife. And then when his military service was over, it went back home. And on the way home, he informed his new wife that he had another wife. And when he got home, he gave Ephemia as a slave to his new wife, to his old wife, rather. And she was treated miserably by this Goth's wife and eventually locked in a tomb, confined in a tomb. And she called upon the holy martyrs, Shimuna, Guria, and Habib, who were invoked by oath by the Goth when he took her. And the martyrs heard the prayer and took the maiden, took Ephemia, and transferred her back home. And she ended up in the tomb before the sacred relics of these holy martyrs, and they were given to, she was restored to her mother. That miracle has never been forgotten by the church, such an incredible miracle. And it's codified and described in the hymnody for today. And there's an interesting phrase that describes how it is that the saints are able to hear the prayers of those who are on the earth. Listen to this. Shimuna the Marvelous, beloved Habib the Supremely Wise, and the glorious Guria have now formed a common choir, one with all the faithful. And the victory bearers in jubilation dance with us, and making merry, they share with us their joy. For here it is. For God doth give the martyrs' souls the wondrous gift to see mystically, as it were in a looking glass, that which happeneth here below. That's the text, and that's the church's mind about those who are glorified, those who are in the presence of Christ. That is from the first hymn of Vespers for the feast of these holy martyrs, which was chanted last night. God enables those who are deified, those who are in the presence of God, radiating his glory and grace, those whose souls have been brought to paradise, to be able to see as though through a looking glass everything that's happening here below. If you want to see a scriptural depiction of that, all you have to do is look at the Apocalypse chapter 6 verses 9 to 11, where you see the souls of the martyrs. These are martyrs. The souls of the martyrs underneath the altar, and they're praying about their brethren who are on the earth. They're praying for their salvation. And they say, how long, O Lord, holy and true, will you continue to allow this injustice to happen on the earth? They knew that their persecutors were still alive, that their brethren were still being persecuted, and that is scripture itself. The conviction, the deep conviction that the saints, those who are the consciousness of the church knows to have run the good race and finished their course and have been crowned by Christ in glory, that they, the deep conviction that they can hear us is something that is universal, ancient, and has been believed by all believers until a very definitive time in the 16th century West, when that began to be refuted because of a whole new concept of what salvation is. All of those experiences, the church has innumerable experiences. Every parish has innumerable experiences of believers who have prayed to the saints, been heard by the saints, and have had miracles performed by them to the saints. That is just how it is. That is just how it is, just core to the faith experience of God-loving Christians. I would say also that if you want to understand that concept more, all you have to do is study, read the kingdoms and in the Old Testament, and especially pay attention to the life of the prophet Elisha. You might remember that Elisha was able to see in a way that sinners, those whose souls are not yet glorified, those who yet haven't had their prophetic inspiration returned to them by glorification in paradise, Elisha was able to see in ways that we couldn't, that we can't. So, for instance, he was able, from his tent in Israel, to see the stratagems being worked out in the military tents of the Syrian king and his soldiers. And he would see with his prophetic vision what was going on, where they were planning, with how many soldiers, through what pass they were going to attack. And then the prophet Elisha would communicate that message to the Israelite king, and he would be waiting for them. And time again, he met the Syrian soldiers and defeated them, because he had the inside prophetic information. Now, normal human beings, sinners like us, can't see 300 miles into the tent of a king and his commanders and perceive that. There are many things, however, that are capable of being seen in the spirit. And the prophet Elisha was able to see this when he was attacked by those very Syrians. And his servant was very nervous when they came out of the tent and they were surrounded by all these soldiers. The prophet Elisha wasn't nervous, and he said, "O Lord, enable my servant to see." And then he himself could see the mountain surrounded by angels of the Lord and heavenly warriors to beat back these Syrians who were coming to punish the holy prophet. That is just to say that the move from this life to the next, the move of grace, of glorification, from glory to glory, as Paul says, part of the new glory is to receive our prophetic vision once again and to be able to see in far greatly expanded ways. If you want to read about the experience that a saint had that is described, you could read the incredible life of Saint Columba. This is 597, Saint Columba, the great evangelizer of Northern England and Southern Scotland, who built a monastery on the little island of Iona. This is in the Hebrides island chain in southwest Scotland. That little island of Iona, I think you can walk. I think it's just a 3-mile walk. I visited it one year with my spiritual father. Magnificent place. And many make pilgrimage. There's an Orthodox pilgrimage that goes there yearly. In his life, written by a successor abbot of his monastery there on the island of Iona, the story is told of St. Columba walking the island. He used to do that as a spiritual discipline, praying for his monks and for the world. And on the west side, near what's called, I think, Angel's Cove or Angel's Bay, because he saw angels there so many times, he had an experience that described in his life. This is a Penguin classic, by the way. You can get the volume. It's just The Life of Columba, of St. Columba, by Adamnan, the abbot. In that description, he describes how he's praying and he sees the cove and the area in front of him on that side of the island. And then he's lifted up in spirit and he's able to see a much larger section. And then he's lifted up higher and he can see the entire island and every one of his monks, and he can see into their hearts, every one of them. And then it goes further and further until he can see the entire globe and every human person on it. This is an incredible experience of theosis, an incredible experience of being joined by to Christ, to be able to see with Christ's eyes that he had even while still on this life. So the question is, can the saints hear us? The answer is, by the grace of God and their union with Jesus Christ, yes, yes. 2,000 years of church history have borne this out, and on this marvelous day of the holy martyr Shimon HaGuri and Habib, we reaffirm our faith in the glorious future. God be with you all.
1: Patristic Nectar Publications is pleased to present a 4-part lecture series by Father Josiah Trenum entitled Male and Female: Reflections on Transgenderism. These lectures directly address this latest iteration of the sexual revolution and the sexual anarchy unleashed by a cultural rejection of the Christian theological foundations of creation, anthropology, sexuality, and the traditional therapeutic paths of the Church. These lectures explain why Christians cannot reasonably avoid studying transgender ideology in today's cultural climate, how this new worldview on sexuality finds itself deficient in explaining and healing our fallen human condition, and how love must compel believers to open their arms to persons seeking God from a transgendered background. For these and other available titles, please visit our website at patristicnectar.org.

One of the great lies at the heart of the theory of evolution is that we are somehow more advanced, we've made more progress than those who have gone before us. But in fact, this is a direct contradiction of the truth. We are like spiritual pygmies compared with those who have gone before us. And it's important that we remember this, because it's very easy for us to become deluded. When we set out in the spiritual life, when we begin our spiritual struggles, when we seek to draw closer to God, yes, it's good that so many great writings from church fathers and saints are available to us now, but when we read of the heights of their spiritual attainment, when we read of their experiences with God, we should be encouraged by it. But we must recognize that so much of what we read about is way beyond us. It is so far advanced in the spiritual life that we will never experience it. One of the greatest dangers in the spiritual life is to seek spiritual experiences. The moment we open ourselves up to this desire, then we become the plaything of the demons. We must never, ever seek visions or spiritual experiences to confirm us in anything. When we turn our back on the worldly spiritual sensuality that we know is full of passion and sin, we can very easily try to replace it with a spiritual sensuality. A spirituality that seeks experiences and feelings and comforts. We are here in the West, raised outside of an Orthodox culture, and we're trained not only to desire our own will, which makes us proud, but to find comfort, to find these feelings that make us feel better. And the danger is that we turn our faith, we turn Christianity, into just another thing that makes our lives easier, that makes us feel better. And of course, this is one of the reasons why yoga has become so popular in the West. Yes, it will give immediately feelings of being better, feeling better. But it is not salvific. Yoga can lead to hell. The demons today need to do very little. Sometimes I wonder if they just stand back and laugh at us, because we are so busy sinning, we are so busy chasing fantasies, that their work is done in our lives. We must recognize that the first and the greatest obstacle that we must overcome in our spiritual lives is us, ourself. I am the greatest obstacle that I will have to overcome in my pursuit of God, my desire for God, my ego, my pride. Again and again, the fathers tell us, humility is necessary if we're to draw closer to God. The proud man makes himself a stranger to God. It is through humility that we receive God's grace. Christ himself humbled himself to persecution, humiliation, and even death on a cross for our sake. St. Peter, tradition tells us that every day after he had denied Christ up until his own crucifixion, wept every day. Every day when he heard the cock crow, he recalled his own sinfulness. We must not be deluded. We must not seek that which is beyond us. We must not become so consumed with ideas of Hezekiah and theosis, when we are living in a world that is alien. It is anti-Christ. We are living in a world that has trained us, ingrained in us, habits and ways of thinking and ways of being that are in direct opposition to God. Our calling is now, and this is the hardest thing of all, is to simply live the Christian life, a simple Christian life. Say our prayers, attend church, try to repent, try to be forgiving, try not to judge other people. See ourselves as beginners in the spiritual journey, and always, always continue to see ourselves till our last breath as beginners in this spiritual journey.
The minute we imagine that we are humble or virtuous or dare we think it saintly, we must take it as a sign that we are deluded. Deluded. When we draw closer to God, we see our sins, like St. Peter, who was so much more advanced spiritually than any of us, and yet he wept over his sins every day. He didn't seek laughter and joys beyond himself. He humbled himself. And like Christ, he humbled himself even to the cross. This is our calling, to live the simple Christian life, and yes, to take up our

0: The previous segment was provided by Father Spiridon Bailey.
1: Beloved brothers and sisters in Christ, as this year draws to a close, we give thanks to God for His mercy and for you, our listeners. Through Orthodox Sentinel Ministries, the voice of the Orthodox faith is now heard in over 100 countries, calling souls to vigilance, truth, and hope in Christ. We recently received an email from an Orthodox inquirer asking about our logo, curious about what it represents, the sword, the shield, the cross. It's not a decoration, it's a confession. At its heart is a cruciform sword held downward, not raised in worldly aggression, but resting in humility. It represents the Word of God, the sword of the Spirit, as written about by Paul, and the truth that Christ has already won the victory. Behind it stands the cross, bearing the ancient proclamation of the Church, I see, ex see, Nika. Jesus Christ conquers, not by force, but by the cross, by the resurrection, by love that is stronger than death. The shield reminds us that the Church does not attack, it guards, it protects. Guarding the faith once delivered to the saints, Trinitarian, incarnational, unchanging. 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You can assist us by sharing our ministry and our fundraiser with your friends, family, and parish. And may the Lord reward you 100-fold.

us know also, that in the last days, perilous times shall come. For men shall be lovers of their own selves, covetous, boasters, proud, blasphemers, disobedient to parents, unthankful, unholy, without natural affection, truce-breakers, false accusers, incontinent, fierce, despisers of those that are good, traitors, heady, high-minded, lovers of pleasures, more than lovers of God, having a form of godliness, but denying the power thereof. From such turn away. For of this sort are they which creep into houses, and lead captive silly women laden with sins, led away with divers lusts. Ever learning, and never able to come to the knowledge of the truth. Now as Jannes and Jambres withstood Moses, so do these also resist the truth. Men of corrupt minds, reprobate concerning the faith. But they shall proceed no further, for their folly shall be manifest unto all men, as theirs also was. But thou hast fully known my doctrine, manner of life, purpose, faith, long-suffering, charity, patience, persecutions, afflictions, which came unto me at Antioch, at Iconium, at Lystra. What persecutions I endured! But out of them all the Lord delivered me. Yes, and all that will live godly in Christ Jesus shall suffer persecution. But evil men and seducers shall wax worse and worse, deceiving, and being deceived. But continue thou in the things which thou hast learned and hast been assured of, knowing of whom thou hast learned them, and that from a child thou hast known the holy Scriptures, which are able to make thee wise, unto salvation, through faith which is in Christ Jesus. All Scripture is given by inspiration of God, and is profitable for doctrine, for reproof, for correction, for instruction in righteousness, that the man of God may be perfect, truly furnished unto all good works.

0: The following segment is provided by Father Moses McPherson, pastor of Holy Mother of God Orthodox Church in Georgetown, Texas. And now, here is Father Moses.
1: Name of the Father, and of the Son, and of the Holy Spirit. Praznikam! You know, one of my very favorite stories is right after I became a priest, I remember asking my spiritual mother, she's, let's just say she's an older nun, and about giving sermons, and how should I give sermons? And she said, you always preach to yourself. You always preach to yourself. And she told me a funny story about her spiritual father, who was from Valam Monastery, who was, really a holy elder. I mean, he's not canonized by the church, but he very much was a saintly man. And he was assigned at one point to a women's monastery, and he gave a homily on Martha and Mary. And he himself felt that he was quite the Martha. He felt he was always busy. And so he gave this, like, very poignant sermon on Martha and the woes of being busy. And the abbess of the monastery also felt that she was a bit of a Martha and was very busy. And she got so offended by the sermon that she requested the bishop remove him from his assignment at the monastery. And so he lost his position there as the priest for the monastery, all because he was preaching to himself, but she thought that he was preaching to her. That's quite a funny story. I always like that. We read today about Martha and Mary, kind of a topic that you could speak endlessly about in our own day. I would say that I'm convinced there's a twofold attack from the devil in our modern age. I would say the first attack is the life of thoughts. What do I mean by that? Just the anxiety, the general malaise, the propensity for depression, and more than that even, I would say people's propensity in our modern age to trust their own thinking and to, in a sense, listen to themselves, right? You know, you have that saying, it says, the man who has himself as a spiritual father has a fool for his spiritual son. So, when you're giving yourself wise counsel, it's probably not very wise. It's not the way that God has designed it. And we kind of live in a culture today where everybody kind of values their own opinion and listens to themselves, and they don't really know how to be corrected a lot of times. I would say that's the first one. And then I would say the second one is, I believe that the devil is influencing or encouraging culture to be shaped in such a way so as there to be no free time for God. You know, people don't realize this, but it takes real effort and it takes real time to develop and deepen a relationship with God. And, you know, for instance, sometimes people ask us, like, why do we homeschool? Now, this is not a knock on anyone who's sending their child to school. Please don't see it in that light. That's not what my commentary is on, okay? But when somebody asks us, one of the primary reasons we say is because we get to develop the life of our children in such a fashion that there's enough time to come to the great feast days and to have a relaxed morning and be able to read spiritual books and be able to pray and do all these things because, you know, it takes a certain environment and a certain, you could say, disposition or temperament in order to pray. It's kind of like reading a book. You know, if you put a book in front of me 90% of the time and said, read it right now, I'd be like, I can't, right? I have too much on my mind. I'm doing something else. I'm busy, etc., etc. I can't slow down and stop and create and cultivate the right frame of mind in order to do this. You know, it's the same thing. And another example would be like kids' sports. You know, people like kids' sports are really touted as this great thing. And I mean, I love it. I think it's a great idea. I think kids should exercise. There's no drawback. The interesting thing is that all of kids' sports today are revolving around what? Taking up multiple nights a week and then games on Sunday. So, I mean, I always run into this dilemma with my boys. Like, oh, I would love them to do X, Y, and Z, but Sunday's off limits. It's not even negotiable, right? And yet we see these things within our culture subtly, the way that things are shaped. Or somebody comes to me and I've heard people before say to me, Father, we put our kid in the private school and now they're doing 3 hours of homework every night. It's just like, that's just not natural. That's not normal. That's not normal or healthy for children. Like even, and I mean, even to go as far as to say that there were, I can't remember who it was, I believe it was one of the Optina elders who spoke about the fact that basically like, I think he said something like children should start reading by the age of 8, which is like 4 years beyond what anyone's pushing, 3 to 4 years beyond what anybody's pushing in our culture. He said because they have to get, basically accustomed to childhood and they need to be developed slowly. And even the saints have lamented the fact that people push their children into, kind of using up the fact that they're so susceptible to learning at such a young age. They use this up to teach them all kinds of stuff in order to try to turn them into some kind of prodigy or something, And the reality is that the spiritual life, prayer, reading, it's the same for children as it is for adults. It takes a lot of time to cultivate the right disposition, the right attitude, I would say sometimes you meet somebody who's older or even elderly, and they just have that feeling of prayer about them. Like you can just tell that they're in such a spiritual disposition all the time that they're just ready to pray at any moment, or they probably are praying. And they're in that frame of mind. They're in that spiritual atmosphere. They've cultivated around themselves. I think that a huge percentage of what we are battling against in our culture is the fact that the world is cultivated in such a way so as to negate and to destroy the spiritual atmosphere. Why? Because it's so busy. It's so busy. There's just, people often say that, right, like, technology is like making our lives easier or better. I don't think anybody who lived before cell phones believes that it's making our lives easier or better. Matushka and I were lamenting this the other night that like just how much we would love to go back to the 90s. We were married before we ever even had a cell phone. And even then it was just like one of those little Nokia. Our first apartment that we had together when we were married, we had no internet, and it wasn't even a thought that you would even pay for internet. Like, that was crazy. Like, if you really needed to, like, get a map for MapQuest, we would drive over to my parents' house and use their internet, And that was

said in his heart, Lord Jesus Christ. It was like a miracle, right? Obviously, nobody had seen such a thing or even could comprehend it. But it was a revelation, and even his name, God Bearer. What does that mean? It means everywhere that he went, he brought God with him because God was dwelling within him. I would say the biggest difficulty, the biggest disadvantage that we are at today is that the spiritual life is so low and the culture is so oppressive. The culture that we live in does not want to see us rise up spiritually. It's like having non-Christian friends. You know, it's like having non-Christian friends. St. John Chrysostom says this, that Christians should not have close friends that are not Christians. And why is that? Because they will not raise you up into the Christian life, right? Why? Because they're enamored with the things of this world. By necessity, we as Christians are enamored with heavenly things and with our Lord Jesus Christ. And as a consequence of that, right, as Christ says, you cannot love two things. Either you love the one and hate the other, or you hate the one and love the other. When we love the world, and Christ says this, love of the world is what? Anybody know? Hatred towards God. Love of the world is hatred towards God. He doesn't say indifference towards God. He doesn't say ignoring God. He says it's hatred towards God. Why is this? Again, if we chop these things down to the very base, it always comes down to the relationship. And the relationship is that God has such tremendous, unending, relentless, totally all-encompassing love for us. It's not that he wants a little bit of a relationship with us, or that he's satisfied with a little bit of our attention, but he wants all of our attention. He wants all of the relationship with us. Why? Because he loves us. Because he loves us. It's like a child with their mother, right? I mean, it's like having had four babies. Like, the babies are their mamas for at least the first year and a half. They're just not interested in you. You know, at least they're not interested in me. You know? Maybe they'll let me hold them. But I have none of that sweet, nurturing, kind intimacy that they share with their mama. Like, they have that special bond, or maybe I should say I have a small bit of it, but mama has the majority of it, right? She is the absolute, you know, moon and stars of their affection. She is the center of their little universe. And why is this? The child feels this immense love coming out of their mother. This is the type of relationship we're supposed to have with God. We are supposed to have a sense of his love lavishing on us. The closeness, the tenderness, the care, the coming in the flesh, the dying on the cross, the destruction of Hades, eternal paradise, all of these things that he does for us, all the way down to the unique circumstances of our life, God is intimately concerned with each and every single one of us. He wants to hold us. He wants to be our security, our foundation, the source of all love that we experience in our life. He wants to have this relationship with us. He desires it immensely. The reason that he says such strong things like the love of the world is hatred towards God, he's saying this because his love and his affection for us is incomparable to our love and affection for him. His love finds us as the center of all of its focus. And brothers and sisters, it's how we respond to this love that determines the course of our life. If we have no time
to drink in this love.

0: to experience this love, to cultivate and participate in this love, then truly we are missing out on the one thing needful. All of the bills will come and go. Health will come and go. Jobs will come and go. Children will come and go. The consistent thing in our life is our relationship with Jesus Christ. This is the whole center of our existence, the whole purpose for which we were built and created. We can become very fascinated and enamored with the things of this world and lose the one thing needful. My encouragement to all of you, as it is my encouragement to myself to make this homily very practical, is to find ways to cut out the technology and the distractions from your life, from the lives of your children, from your marriages, and to find and cultivate a spiritual atmosphere within your own self and within your families, to cultivate the atmosphere of prayer. St. Paisios was so adamant about this. You know, he said, the great miracle that we witness in our times, basically, is when a woman is pregnant. And he was so adamant about women who were pregnant saying the Jesus prayer. And one of his famous sayings was, he said, praying children come from praying parents. And somebody once asked me that. They were like, Father, how do I get my children to pray more? And I said, well, do you want to pray? And they said, not really. I said, well, that's just how it is. That's just how it is. All of the cultivation of our life and our heart will take place when we create the right atmosphere for this relationship to grow. And is it hard? Is it tremendously difficult? You have to imagine, you have to understand, I should say, which is, all of the energy of the devil will be leveled against you if you try to create more intimacy with Christ. But Christ has overcome the devil and the world. He is more powerful than all of this in order to bring you into this close embrace. My encouragement with you is not to be self-controlled, because I don't believe in that many times. My encouragement to you is to set rules. Set rules of when the computer will be turned off, when the cell phone will be turned off, when you will be unavailable, when you will not be doing these distracted things, but rather create the time and the atmosphere to be able to pray. Be able to pray. Create this atmosphere within your home, and you will literally open the roof of your house up into heaven, and the grace of the Holy Spirit will come down and will dwell among you. You know, people forget in our modern day, you know, the Holy Fathers would say, you know, going to hell was not like somebody would just magically die and land in hell. They spoke continually about the fact that passing from this life into the next life was a seamless transition. So those who are in hell in this world, full of unforgiveness and anger and hatred and riled up and writing nasty things on Facebook and beguiling their political enemies, and all these different things, are already experiencing the foretaste of hell. Because the soul doesn't go from hell to heaven. It's not like that. The soul, as St. Paul says, goes from glory to glory. We are cultivating in our life now what we want to experience for all eternity. And if we don't cultivate it now, we will not be able to cultivate it when we die. I pray all of you are able to find some good, firm guidelines on how to arrange your life to create the spiritual atmosphere for prayer. And in this way, invite God into your life in a much deeper way by creating time every day to pray, to read the lives of the saints, to read the Holy Scriptures, and to find the structure to fast as well. All of these things are the natural life cycle of the church, and it is this society that is trying to keep us from that. I pray all of us would be encouraged by the words of Christ regarding Mary today, that she has chosen the one thing needful, which is attention to Jesus Christ. I pray all of us would be encouraged to go out this week and to really fight to take back the areas of our life that are overwhelmed with distraction, and that we would find the time to pray, that we would create and cultivate that time to pray, and so cultivate our relationship with Jesus Christ. To him be all glory, honor, and worship with his Father and the Holy Spirit, now and ever and unto ages of ages.
1: The previous segment was provided by Father Moses McPherson, pastor of Holy Mother of God Orthodox Church in Georgetown, Texas. Visit his parish website at www.orthodoxaustin.org.

0: In the 10th chapter of the Gospel according to St. John, Christ warns us to be wary, wary of the distinction between real shepherds, true shepherds, and hirelings. Christ says to us, the good shepherd lays down his life for his sheep. Christ, of course, not only taught this command and this instruction, but he lived it. He did exactly what he taught. He gave us a living example of what it means to lay down our lives for our sheep. Let us beware. Let us know our shepherds, for there are many true great shepherds who care for us, who we can trust, who we can turn to, even when the wolf is at the door. And let us think too of the true wolf. There are many wolves, of course. The wolves can be both the terrible things of this world, but also the good things, the pleasures, the comforts, the victories, the things that the world will reward us with, but also conflicts and wars, pestilence, fear. All of these things can be wolves at our door that threaten us. But Christ, of course, says to us that the true wolf is the devil himself. The true wolf comes to cast, sow jealousy, anger, division amongst the sheep of the fold. The wolf, the devil, comes to divide the sheep of Christ, but of course he cannot. He can cause some sheep to leave the fold, but the fold of Christ is the church, and it cannot be divided. The church is one. We remain in the fold, or we leave the fold. Because Christ says to us, my sheep know my voice. My sheep know my voice. There are many voices in the world, even many voices claiming to be those of Christ. Many false gospels, many false versions of the doctrines of the church. These are wolves that will lead us from the fold of Christ. My sheep know my voice. Do we recognize the truth of Christ speaking in the power of the Holy Spirit through the church? The church's teachings, the traditions, the doctrines of the church. This is Christ's voice speaking to us. This is our shepherd speaking to us to protect us, to guide us, to keep us on that road, to protect us from the temptations of this world, which may be sufferings, which may be terrible things that occur in our lives, but also may be successes, pleasures. Christ says to us, do not turn from the road to the left or the right. Allow me to shepherd you to paradise. For paradise, he calls his pasture. The pasture of our shepherd is the eternal paradise, the kingdom of God. To reach this pasture, we must hear his voice. We must refuse the lukewarmness of the world.
1: Leading a frontal assault against the lies and deceptions of our ancient adversary in the great battle of spiritual warfare. You are listening to Orthodox Sentinel Radio, defending the faith with the sword of truth.

It behooves us, therefore, to avoid their doctrines, and to take careful heed, lest we suffer any injury from them, but to flee to the church, and be brought up in her bosom, and be nourished with the Lord's scriptures. For the church has been planted as a garden, paradise in this world. Therefore, says the Spirit of God, you may freely eat from every tree of the garden, that is, eat from every scripture of the Lord. But you shall not eat with an uplifted mind, nor touch any heretical discord. For these men do profess that they have themselves the knowledge of good and evil, and they set their own impious minds above God who made them. They, therefore, form opinions on what is beyond the limits of the understanding. For this cause, also the apostle says, be not wise beyond what is fitting to be wise, but be wise prudently, that we be not eased forth by eating of the knowledge of these men, that knowledge which knows more than it should do, from the paradise of life. Saint Irenaeus, from his work, Against All Heresies.

are listening to Orthodox Sentinel Radio. The clergy selected to be featured on Orthodox Sentinel Radio represent multiple canonical jurisdictions within the Orthodox Church. Though we are of one body, the statements, comments, opinions, etc., public or private, of one selected speaker, do not necessarily represent the opinions, or the endorsement of said statements, of other clergy or their respective jurisdictions, that are featured on this platform. Oh.

As the sun reached its height above the deep blue waters of the Mediterranean Sea, a ship traveling from Ptolemais was nearing the city of Caesarea. A man named Paul stood at the bow with his companions, looking out towards the city ahead. The Apostle Paul had been traveling for years throughout the Eastern Mediterranean, from Palestine, Syria, and Cyprus, throughout Asia Minor, the Aegean Isles, and the peninsula of Hellas. Now, he and his companions, one of whom, Luke the Evangelist, were heading to the holy city of Jerusalem, stopping along the way in different cities to visit the Christians of those parts. As the ship docked and St. Paul with his companions disembarked, they spotted St. Philip waiting for them. Thanking God for reuniting them again, they embraced each other. Philip, one of the 70, called the Evangelist, was one of the 7 deacons appointed by the apostles to serve in Jerusalem, so that the apostles could freely teach the good news, travel, and spread the gospel. Among other duties, the 7 were in charge of distributing food and other resources to those in need. Saint Philip was best known, however, for his energetic and passionate preaching, which led him to travel across Palestine, performing miracles and converting many. According to the Acts of the Apostles, Philip was the one who brought Christianity to his hometown of Caesarea, where he settled to raise his 4 daughters. Caesarea, a thriving city at this time, was named after Caesar Augustus and was constructed by the Jewish puppet king of the Romans, Herod. This was the political capital of Palestine instead of Jerusalem. Its harbor was more extensive than the Piraeus port of Athens, and the metropolis gleamed with the white marble of Greco-Roman temples and civic centers. According to Josephus, it was also adorned with pagan sculptures that rivaled any in the Roman world. It was in the home of Deacon Philip that St. Paul and his companions remained for several days. Here they were tended to by St. Philip's 4 young daughters, Eftichida, Irais, Callisti, and Hermione, who were filled with the Holy Spirit and had the gift of prophecy. It can be ascertained from the texts that Philip's daughters prophesied to Paul about what would happen to him if he went to Jerusalem. In Tyre, the faithful urged him not to go as well. Soon after Philip's daughters prophesied, another prophet named Agabus came to St. Paul and warned him about the imprisonment that awaited him in Jerusalem. In spite of all of this, the Apostle Paul remained firm and said, "Why are you weeping and breaking my heart? I am not ready only to be bound, but also to die in Jerusalem for the name of the Lord Jesus." Saddened by his words, they conceded, "The Lord's will be done." Soon after this, St. Paul continued on his journey to Jerusalem, where he was captured and subsequently transferred to Rome, where he died a martyr. The 4 daughters of Philip were, alongside their gift of prophecy, also adorned by many virtues. One of them, Hermione, stood out in her wisdom, compassion, and love of learning. She was particularly gifted in the art of medicine and healing, which she was deeply passionate about. She spent her youth immersed in the study of medicine in her hometown of Caesarea, becoming an exceedingly skilled physician
and growing in spirit through prayer and dedication to God, as well as preserving her chastity and purity throughout her entire life. The world into which Hermione was born was not predisposed to prioritizing the poor and needy. She saw everywhere a general lack of organized care for the sick and poor, and was deeply inspired by her father and the disciples of Christ, who from the start of their ministry made it a point to care for those less fortunate. She saw that the world needed the light and mercy of Christ. The Greco-Roman concept of philanthropy was not inspired by the love of God. It had more to do with honoring those who honor you, and, last of all, if ever, the sick, the poor, and unfortunate, who were often regarded as more readily inclined to do evil, and for that reason, their poverty was commonly seen as their own fault. But Hermione grew up and was formed with the words of Christ in her heart. Truly I say to you, whatever you did for one of the least of my brothers and sisters, you did it for me. Hermione understood that we should see Christ in each person we encounter, showing love to all, for God loves all people created by Him. Around the year 100 AD, Hermione left her hometown with her sister Eftichida and journeyed to Ephesus, hoping to find the apostle and evangelist John the Theologian to receive his blessing and learn from him. Upon arriving, they were deeply saddened by the news that the saint had already fallen asleep in the Lord. All alone in this bustling new city, they prayed to Christ to reveal to them His will, trusting that He would lead them on the right path. Not long after, through God's providence, they met a servant of God called Petronius, a disciple of Saint John. Petronius took them under his tutelage, helping them grow in the Spirit even more. With the help of her new teacher and spiritual father, Hermione, who was already skilled in healing the body, also learned how to heal and tend to people's souls. Ephesus, lying on the southwestern coast of Asia Minor, was one of the ancient Mediterranean world's largest and most important cities. At the time of Saint Hermione, it was the Roman government's provincial seat in western Asia Minor. But more importantly, it was a place from where the word of Christ grew and spread. The first bishop was the Apostle Timothy, appointed by Saint Paul. Saint Paul himself spent 3 years living and teaching in this metropolis. In addition, Saint John the Evangelist lived for a long time and finally reposed there as well. After settling in Ephesus, Hermione, guided by the Holy Spirit, decided to buy a house and open a medical clinic dedicated to treating the poor, homeless, and less fortunate. This original home of healing and hope went on to become the first Christian hospital in Ephesus. Her kindness, love, and compassion led her to treat everyone equally, Greeks, Jews, and Christians. She worked diligently, refusing compensation for her work, and living humbly and simply, never thinking about her own needs, but instead putting all her efforts into healing the bodies as well as the souls of those who came to her seeking help. Hermione drew strength and courage from the words of Christ. Come, you that are blessed by my Father, inherit the kingdom prepared for you
from the foundation of the world. For I was hungry, and you gave me food. I was thirsty, and you gave me something to drink. I was a stranger, and you welcomed me. I was naked, and you gave me clothing. I was sick, and you took care of me. I was in prison, and you visited me. Word spread about the kind and skilled physician, not only in Ephesus, but throughout Asia Minor. And people in need of healing traveled from far away seeking her help. As more and more people needed her care, Hermione added more rooms to her hospital to accommodate everyone. When she was unable to heal a patient with medicine, she would pray fervently over them, and God would quickly answer her prayers, healing the person of all diseases. Saint Hermione became one of the first unmercenary healers, setting an example for future Christian physicians. Some of Hermione's contemporaries were Zinaida and Philonila, cousins of the Apostle Paul, who also opened a home for the sick and homeless in Thessaly. These hospitals, also called xenodochia, would become central to the Orthodox Christian tradition of charity and hospitality over the next centuries. In the year 114 AD, Emperor Trajan stopped in Ephesus on his way to fight the Persians. The pagan Greeks of the city were enraged by the success of the holy woman, for she was not only healing people, but also performing miracles, prophesying, and converting many to Christianity. And thus, with the arrival of Trajan, the enemies of the faith saw an opportunity to rid the city of her. They informed the emperor about the problems she was causing them, to which he ordered her immediate arrest and to be brought before him. Trajan was a very competent Roman emperor who saw Rome's success primarily as a result of the favor of the gods he worshipped. He generally did not seek out Christians to persecute, but he could not ignore a person who had been converting pagans to this religion, which he considered a strange Jewish cult. Hermione, at this point, a woman advanced in age, stood before the emperor with an air of dignity, looking him straight in the eyes without fear. Surprised by her boldness, Trajan attempted to convince her to renounce her god and to offer sacrifices to the idols. But Saint Hermione firmly refused to obey the emperor, remaining faithful to Christ. Irritated by this, Trajan ordered to have her beaten about the face. The saint peacefully endured the beatings, praying to God to give her strength and courage. Trajan was observing the beating of the elderly woman when he heard Hermione's voice call out to him. He immediately ordered them to stop so he could hear what she had to say. Hermione began to prophesy that he would be victorious in the coming confrontation with Persia, and that his son-in-law, Hadrian, would succeed him. Trajan did not know what to make of it. Was she merely saying this to get out of her punishment? Or was this elderly woman actually able to see into the future? It seems that he immediately recognized that this was no ordinary woman. And now, knowing of her unusual gift of clairvoyance, as well as her great philanthropic work, he decided to release her, going on his way and ultimately fulfilling her prophecies. This greatly disappointed the pagans of the city, who hoped to get rid of her.
Glorifying God for preserving her life, she returned to her hospital, continuing to treat her beloved patients tirelessly for 3 more years. In accordance with her prophecy, Hadrian came to power in 117 AD. The new emperor was informed about the well-known holy physician and prophetess, and ordered the woman to be brought before him. Saint Hermione, bent with age, white hair under her headscarf and hands withered from the many years of hard manual work, calmly faced yet another Roman emperor. Hadrian questioned her about her age and family, to which she firmly replied, "Christ knows how old I am and where I come from." Angered by her refusal to reply to his inquiries, the emperor ordered her to be stripped naked, ruthlessly scourged, and put into a cauldron filled with boiling tar and sulfur. As Saint Hermione calmly entered the cauldron, the fire was extinguished, and instead of tar and sulfur, she was standing in dew. People stood in awe around Hermione, who appeared to be illuminated with an otherworldly light. Shocked by this miracle, Hadrian wanted to confirm that what he saw was real. He reached out to touch the cauldron in which she was still standing. The moment his hand touched the metal, his skin boiled and melted, and his nails fell off. As he stumbled back in agony, Saint Hermione triumphantly exclaimed, "Behold, O Emperor, the Lord God lives." To this, Hadrian, blinded by rage, ordered her to be placed on a red-hot frying pan and be tortured without mercy. Saint Hermione fearlessly stepped onto the fiery pan with prayer on her lips, putting all her trust in her beloved bridegroom Christ. Just then, with a flash of light, an angel of the Lord appeared, shielding the saint with its wings. The fire dispersed away from Hermione and towards the spectators, burning them instead. The cheering turned into cries of pain as the crowd attempted to escape the fire and the mysterious being protecting the strange woman. After the commotion and noise died down, Saint Hermione, still unharmed, addressed the emperor and requested to be taken to a pagan temple so that she could sacrifice to the gods. Perplexed, but simultaneously pleased by her request, Hadrian immediately fulfilled her wish and brought her to the Temple of Hercules. In the temple, Hermione stood surrounded by marble statues of Greco-Roman deities. In front of her, a wide staircase led to a beautiful golden statue of Hercules. The people who made these sculptures clearly put a lot of work into depicting these so-called divinities. Yet, Hermione was able to see through the beauty. She was not dazzled by the artisan's brilliance. For her, there was no appeal in worshipping objects which depicted selfish, petty, and loathsome beings whose behavior resembled more those of demons than of the loving God she had known her entire life. As she stood there, filled with righteous anger and pity for all those who worshipped these demons posing as gods, the saint began to pray fervently. Her prayer was so powerful that suddenly the statues and the building itself began to shake. As she continued praying, cracks formed on the sculptures, and these gods were shattered into pieces. Hadrian,
now consumed with rage, declared that this blasphemous sorceress should be put to death at once. The saint was handed over to the executioners, Theotimos and Theodulos, to be beheaded outside the city. But before the soldiers could lay their hands on her, terrified, they realized their arms had become paralyzed. The holy physician calmed the distraught soldiers, and placing her hands on them with prayer, healed them of their affliction. The executioners fell to her feet with tears in their eyes, glorifying the god of Ermione. The spectators saw this and urgently sent for more soldiers. But before the new executioners arrived, Saint Ermione, glorifying Christ, joyously gave up her soul in peace. Like a golden arrow, her soul flew straight into the loving arms of her Christ. And thus, the entire Christian world gained a remarkable saint and bold intercessor before the throne of God. The holy unmercenaries of the early church would ultimately revolutionize philanthropy. The Greco-Romans often marveled at the love and dedication Christians showed to the sick, the poor, the homeless, and all those who struggled in this world. And when Constantine legalized and embraced the faith of Christ, the Romans created the first large-scale and organized hospitals and centers to care for the elderly, orphans, and the homeless. Their philanthropic efforts transformed the entire world based on the love and mercy of Jesus Christ. In Eusebius's Ecclesiastical History, we find a reference from Bishop Polycrates of Ephesus, who, in a letter, speaks of Philip and his daughters, saying, "For in Asia also, great lights have fallen asleep, which shall rise again on the last day at the coming of the Lord, when he shall come with glory from heaven and shall seek out all the saints."

Beloved brothers and sisters in Christ, as this year draws to a close, we give thanks to God for His mercy and for you, our listeners. Through Orthodox Sentinel Ministries, the voice of the Orthodox faith is now heard in over 100 countries, calling souls to vigilance, truth, and hope in Christ. We recently received an email from an Orthodox inquirer asking about our logo, curious about what it represents, the sword, the shield, the cross. It's not a decoration, it's a confession. At its heart is a cruciform sword held downward, not raised in worldly aggression, but resting in humility. It represents the Word of God, the sword of the Spirit, as written about by Paul, and the truth that Christ has already won the victory. Behind it stands the cross, bearing the ancient proclamation of the Church, I see, ex si, nika. Jesus Christ conquers. Not by force, but by the cross, by the resurrection, by love that is stronger than death. The shield reminds us that the Church does not attack. It guards, it protects. Guarding the faith once delivered to the saints, Trinitarian, incarnational, unchanging. Even the sounds you hear on this station, the drums, the calls, are not meant to inflame passions, but to awaken watchfulness, like the Symantron in the monastery, summoning the faithful to prayer, courage, and discernment in a darkened world. Our motto declares it simply, defending the faith with the sword of truth. 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

The following segment is provided by Abbot Trifon, Abbot of the All-Merciful Savior Monastery, located on Lushan Island, in Washington State. And now, here is Abbot Trifon.

0: In the name of the Father, and of the Son, and of the Holy Spirit. Amen. Unlike many of you, I have been grieving for all of our citizens who have been left behind in Afghanistan, as well as for all the translators and the people that worked with us for 20 years. Many of them were born under the United States occupation of Afghanistan, and now they've left behind as though they don't matter, and it's really grieved my heart deeply. I can't get it out of my mind of the young man in particular who was a young athlete who all he wanted to do was to be an athlete, and he was one of them that fell out of that plane that our president dismissed as, well, that was 4 or 5 days ago. That was unconscionable in my mind. So what do we do? Well, as we approach the anniversary of 9/11, I'm one of those who feels that we're probably going to have more of that. I believe that probably on 9/11 we're going to have further attacks that are going to take place in the United States, probably worse than the original one. What do we do? Well, what we do is we go inward. Whatever is happening is being allowed by God because of our sin. It's being allowed by God because of how we have betrayed the faith, acting as though we are unbelievers. The United States, by all accounts, is no longer a world power. One Brit even called for our president to be brought before trial for what he's done. But my sense is that really all of us are on trial now as Americans who claim to be Christian all these years but have betrayed the faith. What we really need to do now is not focus on fear or negativity, but be focused like the early church fathers did on the light of Christ who dwells within us. We who are on the Julian calendar just celebrated the Feast of the Dormition. Mother of God fell asleep in the Lord and was taken up into heaven, which is really the precursor for all of us. Right there is a reason for us to rejoice. So what do we do? How are we going to live our life? Many are relieved that the fast is over with. I'm one of them, the truth be known. But we have to realize that as we continue on our journey into the heart of God, that we have so many tools that we can use, that peace of Christ that dwells in us will be a light to those around us. What our friends and neighbors and co-workers and our children need to see in us is the joy that we have in Christ, which means that we increase our private prayer, our morning and evening prayers, the use of the Jesus prayer, that we keep strict the Wednesday and Friday fasts, and that we spend time every day not only reading the epistle and gospel readings called for on the church calendar for the day, but to immerse ourselves in the scriptures. And if we do that, it doesn't matter what happens to this world, what happens around us, we will feel at peace. And that is what we as Christians have to offer to the world. True peace. Not peace with an occupying force of the military, but peace that comes with dwelling in Christ. May God make it so. Through the prayers of our holy fathers, Lord Jesus Christ, our God, have mercy on us and save us.
1: The previous segment was provided by Abbot Trifon, Abbot of the All-Merciful Savior Monastery, located on Vashon Island, in Washington State. Visit the monastery's website at vashonmonks.com. In addition, the abbot's blog, which features a wealth of edifying writings and other content, can be found at abbottrifon.com.

A prayer to Saint Michael the Archangel. O holy and great Archangel of God, Michael, who standest as the first of the angels before the ineffable and supersubstantial Trinity, who art placed as a watcher and keeper over the human race, who hast with thine armies crushed the head of the proud Lucifer in the heavens and brought forever to shame his wickedness and treachery on earth. To thee we have recourse in faith, and thee we entreat with love. Be thou an indestructible shield and firm rampart for the Holy Church of the Orthodox Christians, guarding them by the lightning power of thy sword from all enemies visible and invisible. Be thou a guardian angel, a wise counselor and companion of the Christian people, bringing them enlightenment, strength, joy, peace, and consolation. Be thou a leader and a companion in battle to those who strive for the Orthodox faith, so that all who fight against us may know that God and his holy angels are with us. Forsake us not, O Archangel of God, with thy help and protection, who today glorify thy holy name. For behold, even if we have sinned greatly, nevertheless, we would not perish in our misdeeds, but rather turn to the Lord and be enlivened by him unto good works. Illumine our minds with the light of God, which ever shineth on thy lightning-like brow, that we may come to understand what the good and perfect will of God for us is, and know that all we must do and all that we must despise and shun, strengthen by the Lord's grace our weak will and infirm intention, so that, confirmed in the law of the Lord, we may cease to be cast about by worldly thoughts and lusts of the flesh, or, like thoughtless children, to be drawn by the perishing glamour of this world. Blessed by corruptible and earthly things, we foolishly forget the eternal and the heavenly. And above all these things, ask for us from on high the spirit of true repentance, unfeigned sorrow before God, and contrition for our sins, so that we may spend the days that remain of this passing life not in pleasing ourselves and serving our passions, but rather in effacing the evils we have committed by the tears of faith and heartfelt contrition, by striving for purity and the holy works of mercy. And when the time of our demise shall approach, and of our liberation from this body of clay, leave us not, O Archangel of God, without defense against the spirits of evil under heaven, who surround us to close off the ascent on high for human souls, so that, guarded by thee, without stumbling, we may attain to those glorious habitations of paradise, where there is neither sadness nor sighing, but life without end, and may be granted to see the light-filled face of our all-good Lord and Master, falling with tears at his feet, crying out in joy and gladness, "Glory to thee, our most dear Redeemer, who, for thy great love toward us unworthy ones, hast seen fit to send thine angel as a minister of our salvation."

0: The following segment is provided by Archpriest Seraphim Holland, pastor of St. Nicholas Orthodox Church in McKinney, Texas. Father Seraphim serves in the St. Joseph, the All-Comely prison ministry, which focuses on ministering to inmates within Texas prisons. He also is involved in the Orthodox Africa Mission. And now, here is Father Seraphim.
1: In the name of the Father, the Son, and the Holy Spirit. Amen. I'm going to read you something that I wrote today about St. Anthimus the Blind. He's a new ascetic of Kephallenia, and he's celebrated on September 4th on the church calendar, and he reposed in 1792. I read his life today and was quite inspired by the words that he said to his disciples before he died. We should take note of these words, and we should try to emulate him in some way. So I'm going to read because I wrote it, and it's just easier to do that. So I apologize if I'm not always looking at you, but I generate things all different ways, reading, writing, just speaking extemporaneously, etc. So our Holy Father Anthimus was blind with his earthly eyes, but he saw many heavenly visions. He was a great ascetic and a founder of monasteries and was on an errand on a ship when suddenly he said it was not God's will for him to conclude the errand, but to go back to his monastery to die. On returning to the monastery, he fell ill with jaundice and he made ready to fall asleep in the Lord. He called his spiritual children and told them that his end was near. Every word of what he says applies to us, whether we're monastics or not. My children, the hour has come for me to go where the Lord ordains. Death is the common lot of us all and nothing to be afraid of. It is important, rather, to do your best and to keep your promises and your monastic vows. The one thing necessary in this life is to please God and to save our souls. May God forgive us. We are poor sinners. We have the use of our earthly eyes, but our soul is darkened, so we see very little or nothing in the spiritual realm. We're not ascetics, we're full of sins, and we fear death, but we know not when it will come. And even with our fear of death, we live in many ways heedless lives, with very little prayer, and if we have a prayer room, it's too small, and we don't even do it all the time. We must read the lives of holy ones of yore, and we must beg their intercessions, and we must try to follow them in some way. We cannot follow the exact details of their lives, but we can be more strict with ourselves. We can do more prostrations. We can come to services more frequently. We can certainly read the Psalter. We can struggle against our sins. We can take everything more seriously. We're without excuse, but fortunately, these holy ones intercede for us. And perhaps, even though we're weak, God will see that we are beset on all sides by heresy and by worldly filth and by distractions. Even among our hierarchs, some of our hierarchs, the spirit of Antichrist is showing its ugly horned head more boldly. So what are we to do? We are to do what we should have been doing all along. We are to pray. We're to fast correctly. We're to not make excuse for ourselves and come to the services. We're supposed to do more than just on Sunday morning and do more prostrations or begin to do them. We must be reading the Psalter and be reading the Gospels. If we immerse ourselves in the Psalter, the Gospels, the lives of the saints, and also, of course, have a robust rule of prayer, we will be like sheep that know the voice of the shepherd. We will be able to tell when a false shepherd is speaking with a secular mouth in compliance with the spirit of Antichrist. Let us poor ones try to obey the saint. The saint spoke of keeping monastic vows, but certainly our vows should not be much different than that of a monk. Our vows should be to love God with all our heart, soul, and mind, and all our strength, and our neighbors ourselves, just like a monk. Our vows should be to live ascetically and not frivolously, just like a monk. Our vows should be to fear God and follow his commandments, just like a monk. These are just the vows of baptism. We all have made them, at least implicitly. We should also make these vows explicitly. Let us not fear those who can kill the body or even constrain the body, but let us rather struggle today more, and also the rest of our lives to fear him and to please him and to save our souls. Of course, we're in the midst of a terrible trial for people. Secular governments are trying to constrain us, and they're probably going to succeed. And then there are hierarchs that are collaborating with the secular government. May God forgive them. And there's a lot of fear, and there's a lot of anxiety, and we have loved ones that have problems, and we have so many things. and perhaps people will lose their jobs and everything else. Maybe all that stuff's going to happen, but we must live as Christians. So we got to take his words to heart, and we've got to struggle to follow the gospel. And if you're not praying very much, well, you know, you don't have a whole lot of chance. You really don't. And if you're not doing prostrations, well, you should do them, because prostrations are a very important part of ascetical prayer. Do them. Okay, you can tell me, I can't do a prostration because, well, my back hurts. Well, you can do something. You can get on your knees and pray. You can get on your knees and do a half prostration. You can stand instead of sit. You can do low bows. You can do something. Or you can say, well, you know, I can't do it. Well, no, you can't do it. If you say you can't do it, then you can't do it. But times are not going to get easier. They're going to get harder. We just had a proclamation by the Holy Eparchal Synod of the GOA, which was just complete secular nonsense. It was in the spirit of Antichrist. There's going to be more like that. There's going to be very few bishops and priests that actually support true piety. If you notice, all these proclamations that are made say nothing about the things that I'm saying, talking about in this video, like fasting and prayer and prostrations and such. It's all secular remedies. It's all follow the secular man. Well, the secular man is going straight to hell. Do you want to go with him? Let's follow instead St. Athamas, who is not a secular man, who's a holy man, who's a spiritual man, even in this life he was. And we should struggle to follow the commandments, to please God, to live in a spiritual way. And when we have fears about what's going on, well, okay, we're human, or we're becoming human, I guess. And we have passions, but we must rise above those passions and have a better prayer life. That's very important. May God help you. May God save you. Don't give in to secular authorities. Don't give in to secular wisdom. Secular wisdom is an oxymoron. And if you see a hierarch that is touting secular wisdom without anything else, well, don't listen to him. May God help you. May God preserve you. Don't just talk about the news. Don't just rail against whatever's happening. Instead, get on your knees and pray. And read the Psalter and read the Gospels and go to church a little bit more often and do all those things. Because I'll tell you, it might come a time when church is not so easy to come to. It might happen. It happened before. It'll happen again. So God bless you. God help you. And just follow the Christian way, like the saint talked about. May God bless you. May God help you in all things.
0: The previous segment was provided by Archpriest Seraphim Holland, pastor of St. Nicholas Orthodox Church in McKinney, Texas. Visit his parish website at www.orthodox.net for additional edifying material from Father Seraphim and the clergy of St. Nicholas.

leading a frontal assault against the lies and deceptions of our ancient adversary in the great battle of spiritual warfare. 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

Beloved brothers and sisters in Christ, as this year draws to a close, we give thanks to God for His mercy and for you, our listeners. Through Orthodox Sentinel Ministries, the voice of the Orthodox faith is now heard in over 100 countries, calling souls to vigilance, truth, and hope in Christ. We recently received an email from an Orthodox inquirer asking about our logo, curious about what it represents, the sword, the shield, the cross. It's not a decoration, it's a confession. At its heart is a cruciform sword held downward, not raised in worldly aggression, but resting in humility. It represents the Word of God, the sword of the Spirit, as written about by Paul, and the truth that Christ has already won the victory. Behind it stands the cross, bearing the ancient proclamation of the Church, I see, ex see, Nika, Jesus Christ conquers. Not by force, but by the cross, by the resurrection, by love that is stronger than death. The shield reminds us that the Church does not attack. It guards, it protects. Guarding the faith once delivered to the saints, Trinitarian, incarnational, unchanging. Even the sounds you hear on this station, the drums, the calls, are not meant to inflame passions, but to awaken watchfulness. Like the semantron in the monastery, summoning the faithful to prayer, courage, and discernment in a darkened world. 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
1: The title of my reflection today is Your Guardian Angel. Today's November 8th, the feast of the holy and glorious bodiless powers of heaven, and especially of the holy archangels Michael, Gabriel, and Raphael. It's a beautiful day today, and in the liturgy today we're brought face to face with the incredible reality of angelic being. Angelic nature was created before humans were created by God, and we typically understand angels to exist in nine orders, in three triads. If you want to hear an incredible presentation on the significance of angels on this day, I would encourage you to listen to the Synaxarion on PNP today for November 8th. Listen to the reading. It's incredible. Angels are all over the Scriptures, from Genesis to Revelation. They absolutely permeate the Scriptures. In fact, the Gospel reading today was from Matthew 18, which is a text in which Jesus describes the angels, the guardian angels of children, and warns those who would scandalize children that their angels in heaven, the angels of children, are constantly standing before the Father, watching and seeking good for the kids. It's a marvelous text. In the Acts of the Apostles, we have another reference to this, the guardian angels. Jesus in the Gospel refers to their angels. In Acts chapter 12, Peter has been imprisoned and he's released, and he comes to regather with the believers, and he knocks on the door outside, and they heard his voice and they heard the knock and they thought it was him, but they said, well, he's in prison, so they said it must be his angel. They thought that his guardian angel was somehow coming to meet with them to tell them something was happening, which is a shocking experience themselves, to think that you might have someone's guardian angel come knock on your door and talk to you. Paul develops this further and says that we should be giving alms graciously and abundantly, because we also, like many in the past, could be serving angels without knowing it. Angels, in fact, absolutely permeate the life of the church. If you read the Acts of the Apostles, there are at least 21 references to angels in a book that only has 28 chapters. Almost every chapter references some work of the angels in the life of the church. This is just how it is. In the early 1990s, I was visiting Elwood City and Holy Transfiguration Monastery there. And while I was there, I bought a book on the holy angels that had been written by Mother Alexandra, the foundress of that monastery. And I always remember, these many years later, how it impacted me that she, who had come from Romania, was so shocked to meet believers here in America, many of whom had never seen their guardian angel. In her mind, that was just like impossible, because in Romania, where she had come from, and that in the culture during which she had been raised, it was just commonplace to see your guardian angel and to have interactions with your guardian angel and this type of thing. But in our secular society, where we just are so focused on, what shall I say, material existence. What about it? What about our guardian angels? Do we even have one? And if you have one, when do you get one? Do you get one when you're born? The answer is no. If you listen carefully to the prayers at Holy Baptism, one of the prayers that the priest prays includes this phrase, yoke unto his or her life a guardian angel. It is in the rite, the mystery of Holy Baptism, that the newborn Christian, the new child, son or daughter of God, has as a gift. One of the many miracles of Holy Baptism is the yoking with a guardian angel. It's that angel who, in fact, writes the person who's been newly baptized into the book of life in heaven. What a gift from God to have, from the earliest days of our Christian faith, an angel who is with us to help us. What do the angels do? If we receive them in Holy Baptism, what's the function of our guardian angels? Well, the prayers to our angels that are provided for us, both in our personal prayers, which are found in our prayer books, it's assumed by the church that we will have

interaction with our guardian angel in our canona, in our own prayer rule. Well, at least they have prayer to our guardian angel. And at the end of Compline, there is a prayer. O holy angel, guardian of my wretched soul and body, forgive me all wherewith I have heretofore saddened thee all the days of my life. And though this day I have sinned, be thou my shelter this night. Keep me from all the wiles of the enemy, that I may not anger God with any sin. Intercede with the Lord for me, that he may confirm me in his fear and show me forth as a worthy servant of his goodness. We seek, dear ones, from our guardian angels two primary things: that they guard us and protect us, and that they guide us. They guard us and protect us, and they guard us both physically and spiritually. They fight for us. These are ferocious beings, powerful beings are the angelic hosts, and they fight against the devils, and they help protect us from a demonic attack and demonic influence. They also guard us physically. I myself, and I'm sure you do as well, have a long, long list, innumerable occasions where I have simply been physically saved from catastrophe or from car accident by the nudge, the kindness, the tap, the awakening from sleep, that if I was falling into sleep, perhaps when I was driving, from my guardian angel. This is what the guardian angels do. They guide us and they guard us. They guide us on the way of righteousness. They encourage goodness. They send beautiful thoughts. They encourage us in good deeds. They nudge us onto repentance and onto the way of righteousness. And learning to live with your guardian angel is simply part and parcel of the maturation of the Christian life. Learning to pray to your guardian angel every day. Learning to collaborate with your guardian angel. There's really two things that we should learn to say to our guardian angels. One is thank you, and that should be every day. We should kiss, get an icon of our guardian angel and kiss it every day and tell our guardian angel how thankful we are for the guardianship and protection and encouragement that we've received the previous day. And we should also learn to say, I'm sorry. I'm sorry, because think of all the things that our guardian angels must have to go through simply by being with us and enduring us. Praise the gracious man loving God for how much he cares for us to give us these mighty protectors. Live in the truth, dear ones. Live according to reality, and reality involves angelic beings. And for those who are believers and members of the church and baptized, guardian angels from the moment that they're baptized. Let's hold their hands and let them lead us into the way of righteousness and into the kingdom of heaven. A happy feast of the angels.

0: The following segment is provided by Father Spirit and Bailey.
1: How are we saved? What is the process by which God is saving us? Is it enough to agree with the historical reality of Christ's death and resurrection? To say, I believe this. Is it enough to say a certain formula of words in prayer? Say a certain prayer, and that is it. We are saved. Well, to answer this question, we simply need to look at Jesus' own teaching. Jesus taught something very different to these ideas. When we look at the parable of the tax collector and the Pharisee, the tax collector who was a sinner, a genuine sinner, the Pharisee who was zealous for the keeping of the law, and yet it was the tax collector who left the temple justified before God. The Pharisee was not justified. He left the temple unjustified before God because the Pharisee's outward keeping of the law filled him so much with pride that he was unable to repent. Whereas the tax collector, full of sin, a life full of sin, found his repentance covered all his sins before God. It was the repentance of the tax collector in his humility that justified him before God. It is repentance that God demands of us. It is repentance that Christ first called us to, St. John the Baptist also, even preparing the people for the coming of Christ. Christ says, repent, repent. Repentance is absolutely necessary for our salvation. Without repentance, we cannot be saved. The man who died on the cross beside Christ, who entered the kingdom of heaven, his tradition teaches us that he was the first man to enter the kingdom of heaven with Christ. On the cross, he accepted his punishment because he recognized his sin. It was an act of repentance before Christ. Christ forgave him and promised him paradise that very day. Repentance is the very foundation of our Christian life. It is the very foundation of everything that we hope for, everything that we look to, that we live for. We cannot live the Christian life without repentance. If we wish to receive the fulfillment of the promises of God, then we must repent. Everything we long for in God is founded in our repentance. And when we look at the lives of the saints, those men and women whose lives have been filled with holiness as they drew closer to God, in them we see not less repentance, but more. As they draw closer to God, they are able to see their sin with greater clarity, with greater understanding the true depths of the sin within them as human beings. This is no contradiction. As we draw closer to God, as we are purified, we will see more of our sin and have a greater need of repentance. Repentance and our recognition of the need of our repentance is one of the great signs of spiritual progress. If we live a life where we feel we have nothing to repent of, perhaps we look at someone else and say, well, at least I don't live like him, like the Pharisee looking down on the tax collector. At least I don't do those things like those people. Perhaps we're proud that we've achieved some status in a religious community. Perhaps we are judging other people. All of this is a sign that we are making no progress at all, that we are far from God, that our spiritual life is truly in danger. But when we begin to see truly how sinful we are, as our awareness of our sin grows, then we know we are drawing closer to God. But the opposite is true. As we remain far away from God, we remain blind to our sin. We may carry on as normal. Repentance of what? How do I sin? Our salvation requires that we repent. Our salvation requires that every one of us repents. And it is difficult. The gate is narrow. Few will enter. Christ has opened up the road to salvation. He has died, he has been resurrected. The kingdom of heaven beckons all of us. God says, enter my kingdom. Taste the sweetness, the joy of the treasures of my kingdom. Christ has opened that gateway. The road to the kingdom of God is there before us, every one of us. And it is repentance that carries us on that road. It is repentance that takes us through those gates. The process of our salvation is not a single moment of declaration or even recognition of something. It is a process of change. And that change is grounded in our repentance, the recognition of our sin, the turning away, the change of our lives. The proud Pharisee believed he was already saved. Pharisee means purified. He believed he was purified. He'd done it. It was job done. He'd achieved what was necessary, and he believed he was right with God. And he left unjustified. The sinner knew he was in need of God's mercy and God's forgiveness. God's grace works in the humble heart. This is a divine mystery, the divine mystery of God's love and mercy. His grace works in those hearts that are humbled before him. Those humble hearts that recognize their sin, their falling away, their desperate need of forgiveness and mercy. If we are willing to be changed through repentance, then we may enter the kingdom of God.
2: The previous segment was provided by Father Spiridon Bailey.
3: Leading a frontal assault against the lies and deceptions of our ancient adversary in the great battle of spiritual warfare. 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
4: Beloved brothers and sisters in Christ, as this year draws to a close, we give thanks to God for his mercy and for you, our listeners. Through Orthodox Sentinel Ministries, the voice of the Orthodox faith is now heard in over 100 countries, calling souls to vigilance, truth, and hope in Christ. We recently received an email from an Orthodox inquirer asking about our logo, curious about what it represents, the sword, the shield, the cross. It's not a decoration, it's a confession. At its heart is a cruciform sword held downward, not raised in worldly aggression, but resting in humility. It represents the Word of God, the sword of the Spirit, as written about by Paul, and the truth that Christ has already won the victory. Behind it stands the cross, bearing the ancient proclamation of the Church, I see, ex see, Nika, Jesus Christ conquers. Not by force, but by the cross, by the resurrection, by love that is stronger than death. The shield reminds us that the church does not attack. It guards. It protects. Guarding the faith once delivered to the saints, Trinitarian, incarnational, unchanging. 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Our motto declares it simply, defending the faith with the sword of truth. 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
2: The following segment is provided by Abbot Trifon, Abbot of the All-Merciful Savior Monastery, located on Lushan Island, in Washington State. And now, here is Abbot Trifon.

The following letter was written by Abbot Trifon, abbot of the All-Merciful Savior Monastery on Vashon Island in Washington State. The letter is entitled, World as Sacrament. Humans are as priests before the altar of creation. Everything that lives and breathes is sacred and beautiful in the eyes of God. From the heart of our Orthodox faith, the whole world is a sacrament, and the entire created cosmos is a burning bush of God's uncreated energies. All of humanity stands as priests before the altar of creation, as microcosms and mediators. Such is the true nature of things, or, as an Orthodox hymn describes it, the truth of things. If only we have the eyes of faith to see it. These words ring true to me as a man who has always loved the outdoors. Some of my earliest memories are the camping trips we would take, as a family, pitching a tent by an idyllic lake in northern Idaho, cooking over a fire, catching rainbow trout for breakfast, nothing like a freshly grilled trout for breakfast, and hiking mountain trails. When in high school I'd join friends for day-long hikes in the nearby mountains, or go swimming in remote areas of Lake Pend'Oreille, Idaho's largest lake. At 65 miles long, and located in the northern panhandle of the state, it is the fifth deepest lake in the United States, measuring 1,150 feet deep in some areas. The lake's 111 miles of uncrowded shoreline permitted many an adventure, and instilled in me a love of nature, and the great outdoors. The waters of this lake are so pure, many people who have built homes on the lake's many islands, simply pipe their water from the lake, with no treatment necessary. You are listening to a letter written by Abbot Trifon. Abbot of the All-Merciful Savior Monastery, located on Vashon Island, in Washington State. Every summer, I try to get away for a few days of bass fishing with my brother, Dwayne, boating up the Clark Fork River, a tributary of Lake Pend'Oreille. We feel like our Viking ancestors, as we move ever deeper into wilderness, entering the remote territory of moose, elk, bear, and eagles. We both consider ourselves environmentalists, and as stewards of the natural resources God has given us. The redwoods of Northern California are another special place for me. These towering giants have beckoned me since I first entered this primordial forest back in the late 1960s. One redwood tree is particularly special to me, for it was the first tree I ever hugged. Yes, I'm a tree hugger, and I've made it a point to hug that very tree since I was 22, and have photographed many a friend embracing that tree, including fellow priests who will remain anonymous. Orthodoxy has never viewed the environment, nor the natural resources, as something worthy of plunder. Orthodoxy has historically viewed the earth as a place to be nurtured, protected, and preserved for future generations. The vast areas of Russia that were plundered and laid waste happened under the godless Soviets. The great forests that surrounded Athens and Thessaloniki, cities built by Greeks using stone for construction, were cut down by the Turks, who built only with wood. Our church has special supplications and litanies for seasonable weather. For abundance of the fruits of the earth or for protection in the case of natural disasters. There is even a special prayer from the service said in times of danger from earthquake, the earth is without words, yet groans and cries, why, all people, do you pollute me with so many evils? The Master spares you but chastises me entirely, understand and propitiate God in repentance. Orthodoxy conveys a profound understanding of creation, and the role of humanity as the priesthood of creation. As creatures who are able to alter and reshape the world, we are bound by the Creator to be good stewards. As the whole of the cosmos has worshipped the Creator, we have built churches that represent a microcosm of this very universe. The promise of redemption is for all of creation, and is the gift of salvation wrought by Jesus Christ. With love in Christ, Abbot Trifon. The previous segment was provided by Abbot Trifon.
abbot of the All Merciful Savior Monastery, located on Lushan Island, in Washington State. Visit the monastery's website at www.vashanmonks.com. In addition, the abbot's blog, which features a wealth of edifying writings and other content, can be found at abbottrifon.com.

0: You are listening to Orthodox Sentinel Radio. The clergy selected to be featured on Orthodox Sentinel Radio represent multiple canonical jurisdictions within the Orthodox Church. Though we are of one body, the statements, comments, opinions, etc., public or private, of one selected speaker, do not necessarily represent the opinions, or the endorsement of said statements, of other clergy or their respective jurisdictions, that are featured on this platform.
1: Beloved brothers and sisters in Christ, as this year draws to a close, we give thanks to God for His mercy, and for you, our listeners. Through Orthodox Sentinel Ministries, the voice of the Orthodox faith is now heard in over 100 countries, calling souls to vigilance, truth, and hope in Christ. We recently received an email from an Orthodox inquirer asking about our logo, curious about what it represents, the sword, the shield, the cross. It's not a decoration, it's a confession. At its heart is a cruciform sword held downward, not raised in worldly aggression, but resting in humility. It represents the Word of God, the sword of the Spirit, as written about by Paul, and the truth that Christ has already won the victory. Behind it stands the cross, bearing the ancient proclamation of the Church, Ici, Exi, Nika, Jesus Christ conquers, not by force, but by the cross, by the resurrection, by love that is stronger than death. The shield reminds us that the Church does not attack, it guards, it protects. Guarding the faith once delivered to the saints, Trinitarian, incarnational, unchanging. Even the sounds you hear on this station, the drums, the calls, are not meant to inflame passions, but to awaken watchfulness, like the semantron in the monastery, summoning the faithful to prayer, courage, and discernment in a darkened world. Our motto declares it simply, defending the faith with the sword of truth. 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

The Christian Church has been built on the blood of the martyrs, the brave warriors of God who were willing to suffer tortures and even sacrifice their lives as a witness to their love for the risen Lord, Jesus Christ. Through these men and women, God manifested His power with many miracles, proving the veracity of the Christian faith and giving encouragement to many more people to join the suffering church. Such a man was George, one of the most celebrated and recognized saints of Christianity. He is a protector of nations, a patron of soldiers, a healer of the sick, and a bold intercessor for all Christians before the throne of God. His holy image adorns the walls of every Orthodox church in the world, and his intercessions continue to produce miracles in the lives of modern Christians. Through his example, he reminds every believer of the words of Christ, "If anyone would come after me, let him deny himself and take up his cross and follow me." Saint George, whose name in Greek is derived from the word tiller of the earth, was born in Cappadocia around the year 280 AD to a wealthy Christian family. When George was still very young, his father, Gerondios, an officer of the Roman Imperial Army, was martyred for his faith in Christ during a wave of persecutions by the pagan Romans. Soon after his father's death, his mother, Polychronia, returned to her homeland Palestine with young George, to the town of Lira, where her family owned land. As soon as he came of age, young George, following his father's footsteps, joined the Roman army. As a soldier, he quickly stood out amongst his peers for his competency, bravery, and honor. Through hard work and dedication, George swiftly rose in rank, and by his late 20s, he was given the position of comitatus, or military commander in the Imperial Guard. He commanded 1,000 men, and was stationed in the capital of the empire's eastern half, Nicomedia, where senior emperor Diocletian ruled. Diocletian, who reigned from 284 to 305 AD, was an excellent and competent ruler and administrator. He managed to bring the Roman Empire out of the crisis of the 3rd century. He stabilized the situation on the empire's borders and updated and expanded the bureaucratic system of law and order. Unfortunately, he was also responsible for the brutal persecution of Christians during his reign. Like the emperors before him, Diocletian believed that he owed his success to the pagan gods. Roman emperors often mandated that the populace offer sacrifice to the Greco-Roman pantheon to show allegiance to the imperial cult and the nation. But one group in particular, the Christians, refused to participate in the polytheistic culture and traditions of the Greco-Roman world. By the time of Diocletian, the Christian church had evolved from a small marginalized sect that was mocked for worshiping a crucified god in secrecy to an established religion that numbered in the millions. Christianity, even though it went against the traditions, beliefs, and morals of the mainstream pagan Roman culture, continued to gain popularity among the people. This, however, in the eyes of the emperors and many pagans, seemed to be a threat to the Roman way of life. During his rule, Diocletian had developed a form of government called the Tetrarchy, which divided the empire's governance between 4 emperors, 2 senior ones, the Augusti, and their junior associates and successors, the Caesars. Diocletian decided to adopt one of these junior tetrarchs, Galerius, as his son, and the two began to work closely together.
It is said that the harsh persecution of Christians was not Diocletian's idea, but that of Galerius, who was a fanatic pagan. Diocletian believed that punishing Christians by stripping away their bureaucratic rights would be enough to appease the gods, but Galerius was insistent that more violent measures should be taken. The two could not reach a consensus on the topic, and thus decided to consult the oracle of Apollo at Vivima. However, the oracle declared that the Christians hindered Apollo's ability to speak. Hearing this, Galerius and the Senate of Nicomedia urged Diocletian to take action. The emperor was finally persuaded, and in February of 303, his first edict against the Christians was published. This marked the beginning of brutal persecutions. The decree was posted in the squares of all the cities in Diocletian's domain. When the young general George heard about the emperor's edict, he realized that the time had come for him to lay down his life for his faith, like his father before him. He immediately started preparing, not as an earthly warrior to strike down his enemies with a sword, but instead as a Christian, willingly giving up his earthly life to gain the everlasting kingdom of God. He quickly got rid of all his earthly possessions by distributing them to the poor of the city. He then immersed himself in prayer to gather strength for what was to come. Early the following day, as the sun was rising, and as the city square was already filled with people rushing to start their day, St. George, in a fast pace, headed for the Roman Forum of Nicomedia. The passers-by were shocked to see the young, respected general approach the notice board where the emperor's decree was posted, grab the document, and march straight into the meeting hall of the forum. Inside, Emperor Diocletian and his co-emperor Galerius were holding a meeting with the Senate. As the door burst open and George marched in, the room fell silent. He stood in the middle of the hall and, fearlessly looking the emperor straight in the eyes, tore the decree to pieces. Diocletian was stunned by this blatant act of defiance from his young general. George had served him faithfully for years, and he had high hopes for the talented warrior. But George did not stop there. In a firm voice, he proclaimed himself a follower of the one God, Jesus Christ, whom they despised. Hearing this, Diocletian, now consumed by rage, ordered the guards to seize the insolent general. He ordered that he be taken to a prison cell and a large boulder be placed on his chest as a form of punishment. The next day, George was brought before Diocletian to be tried for his crimes. But first, the emperor attempted to reason with the young man, for he valued all his talents and achievements. He advised him not to throw away his life in vain, assuring him that if he remained loyal to the gods, he would be greatly rewarded. Diocletian spoke of all sorts of enticing honors and privileges, which he would enjoy, given the potential of his military career. But for George, these possibilities were of no value. He quickly responded that all the riches of this world could not compare to what awaited those who followed the one true God, Jesus Christ. The saint's boldness further angered the emperor, who now attempted to intimidate George with threats of horrific tortures. But George, bringing to mind Christ's suffering, his crucifixion, and his ultimate resurrection, received courage. He also remembered the Savior's words, "For whoever desires to save his life will lose it, but whoever loses his life for my sake will find it." Seeing that nothing he could say would shake George's resolve, Diocletian, with disappointment, ordered him to be taken to the torturers.
The great martyr was strapped to a wooden wheel, below which were sharp blades and spikes. As the torturers turned the wheel, George's body was sliced by the blades. But he endured this horrific torture silently, praying to God to give him strength. When suddenly, everyone present heard a thunderous voice proclaiming, "Do not fear, George. I am with you." Immediately, the saint's wounds were miraculously healed, and an otherworldly glow shone around him. Seeing this, many of the spectators rejected the false gods in their hearts and believed in Christ. Among them were two generals, Anatolius and Praetorian, who, inspired by George's example, stood in front of the emperor and denounced the pagan deities. Diocletian, furious, but also worried about their influence over his subjects, and especially his army, he swiftly ordered that they be immediately beheaded. Diocletian now began thinking that George might be performing these seemingly miraculous events with the help of witchcraft and magic. And so he sought to execute George once and for all, and thus prove to everyone that he was the one who worshipped a false god. He ordered that the executioners place George in a big hole in the ground, pour water over him, and then fill the pit with quicklime, burying the saint in it. When mixed, quicklime and water create a chemical reaction which would slowly melt away and destroy the human body. But when 3 days later, the executioners returned to uncover the saint's remains, expecting him to be dissolved, to their utter shock, they found George at the bottom of the pit, not only alive, but completely unharmed by the boiling quicklime. Once again, many of those who witnessed this miracle believed in the God of George, Jesus Christ. After this, they made him wear iron shoes with red-hot nails, which pierced his feet. Then he was forced to run through the city in these iron shoes while the soldiers beat him. The body of George was terribly bruised and pierced. But the following day, when George was brought back again before the emperor to Diocletian's surprise, there were no signs of injuries on his body, despite the brutal torture he had endured. Diocletian commanded the saint to tell him what sort of sorcery he was using to survive. George responded that no sorcery or spells were involved, but that all this was the work of the all-merciful God, so that many more people may believe in him and be saved. Diocletian's advisors, as well as Galerius, insisted, however, that this was indeed an act of magic. Diocletian, unable to explain this in any other way, became convinced. They then summoned a renowned and powerful sorcerer who was famed for his magical abilities and potions. The sorcerer presented George with 2 vials. Drinking the first one would drive him insane, and the second would take his life. With a silent prayer on his lips, the saint made the sign of the cross, and without fear, drank the contents of both vials. But he suffered no ill effect. At this point, Diocletian and his subordinates were growing desperate to stop George from performing any more miracles, for more and more witnesses were rejecting the pagan gods and following in the saint's footsteps. In a final attempt to persuade the young general to give up his faith in the crucified God and thus save his life, Diocletian ordered that he be brought to the Temple of Apollo. There, once again, the emperor told George of all the earthly glories and riches he would receive from the gods and the imperial government if he honored them
and burned incense for Apollo. But George firmly refused, remembering the words of Christ, "Do not store up for yourselves treasures on earth, where moth and rust consume, and where thieves break in and steal, but store up for yourselves treasures in heaven, where neither moth nor rust consumes, and where thieves do not break in and steal. For where your treasure is, there your heart also will be." For the young general, the path was clear. He knew that the gods of the pagans were false, and that the one who gave him strength was Christ. He was now, more than ever, willing to walk the narrow path that leads to life. Standing in the midst of the temple, surrounded by statues of the many false idols, George made the sign of the cross with his heart set on Christ. Immediately, the massive statue of Apollo shook violently, broke in half, and fell to the ground. Seeing this, some of the people watching secretly rejoiced, while others fled in fear. The priests of the temple, maddened by anger, commanded the soldiers to seize the saint. Amidst the chaos that ensued, George remained calm, awaiting his fate. He was dragged before the emperor, who ordered that he be taken outside the city walls and beheaded. The saint gave thanks to God and asked for his help to endure until the end in a way that befits a soldier of Christ. The time had come for him to depart from this earthly, fleeting life and enter the heavenly Jerusalem, where true eternal life begins. He willingly bent his neck underneath the blade, and with a prayer of thanks on his lips, received the glorious crown of martyrdom on April 23rd, 303 AD. At that moment, heaven and earth rejoiced, for heaven received a saint, while mankind gained a fearless intercessor before the throne of God. Only 10 years after the martyrdom of St. George, in the year 313 AD, the holy emperor Constantine the Great would free Christianity from persecution with the Edict of Milan. This paved the way for it to eventually become the official religion of the Roman Empire for the next 1,000 years. The holy relics of St. George were eventually returned to his hometown of Lida, modern-day Lod in Palestine, where St. Constantine built a church in his honor over his tomb. The consecration of this church and the translation of his holy relics are celebrated in the Orthodox Church on November 3rd. The edifice built by Constantine the Great was destroyed during the terrible Persian conquests of the Sassanids in 614 AD. Later, in the 11th century, the Crusaders conquered the region and rebuilt the church in honor of St. George, reusing some of the surviving stones from the original structure. This encounter of the Europeans with St. George was to bring his fame throughout Western Europe and the British Isles. The English became so impressed by the saint that in the 14th century, King Edward III made St. George the patron saint of England. The Church of St. George in Lida was subsequently destroyed and rebuilt several times, as even the Muslims eventually grew to respect the saint. Finally, in 1870, the Ottomans permitted the Christians to build the current church, which houses the tomb of the saint. A mosque was attached to the church, and that is how it is seen today. Many people associate the great martyr George with a myth about him slaying a dragon and saving a young princess,
This comes from a Western European legend from the Middle Ages. While some people take this story literally, most prefer to see it as a metaphor for the saint's triumph over paganism and his protection of the young church from persecution. Great martyr and champion of Christ, George, give us the strength and bravery to withstand the temptations of our age.

Leading a frontal assault against the lies and deceptions of our ancient adversary in the great battle of spiritual warfare. 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

0: The following segment is provided by Father Josiah Trinum and Patristic Nectar Publications. 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And now, here is Father Josiah.
1: Hey everyone, Christ is risen. God be with you. Thanks a lot for tuning in. I prepared a short reflection called Our Post-Row Reality that I'd like to share with you. But before I get to that, I want to remind you, I hope you have taken a good look at our upcoming PNP conference, June 3rd to 5th, Holy Orthodoxy Presenting the Christian Faith. And I hope you've been able to make arrangements to either attend in person or to sign up to participate in the live stream and the Q&A. You can go to our website and check it out there. Also, I thought I'd tell you also about an upcoming Zoom. Some of you may know that we just released a new series entitled Family Life, Following Jesus Christ in Your Home. I was really excited about this lecture series. I did it together with my wonderful wife, Presbytera Catherine, and we designed it such here in our St. John Chrysostom Catechetical School to include a significant Q&A section that Catherine and I did. Catherine taking the women, I and the men, and then switching that, and we ended up having a wonderful time. Our tech was, shall I say, insufficient, and I am an insufficient tech master, that's for sure. And so the recordings of those sections didn't come out well. So what we decided to do is Catherine and I are going to host a Zoom, a large Zoom dedicated to your questions about the intimacies of family life. We're going to hold that in a couple weeks. Stay tuned for more information upon that. The first 100 people who purchase Family Life and sign up to participate in the free Zoom can do so. And you can send us your questions ahead of time or by live chat during the Zoom itself. And we'll be able to have that kind of Q&A that we were hoping to have about following Jesus in the home. So keep your eyes out for that as well. My reflection, our post-row reality, is being produced first with a great sense of gratitude. I really do have this great sense of gratitude. Praying against the murder of unborn children and praying for the grace of God to strengthen women who are in crisis pregnancy has been a part of my life and my wife's life since we were teenagers. This has been something that for decades and decades, gosh, some 40 years, we have been praying and hoping for a reduction in abortion, really praying for the turn.

opening of the heart of the fathers to the children. Once again, that we would begin to care for our families and for especially the vulnerable in a way that Christian people should. And my own children who have been raised in that kind of church context where life is cherished and especially unborn life is cherished. Over the years, they've participated in untold numbers of walks for life here in Southern California, in San Francisco, in Washington, D.C., at our local abortion mill. This has just been a part of their life. And I used to look at the T-shirts that our young people would wear that said things like, our generation is the post-Roe generation. I used to think, gosh, that's hopeful. But I didn't really think it was going to happen. I really didn't. In these last few years, there have been all sorts of legal signs that the legal community is recognizing what the world, the honest world, has always known about the Roe decision, that it was completely a farce, completely made up, had no roots in the Constitution or American freedoms whatsoever, and was simply just a judicial imposition of abortion upon our culture in an attempt to squash the tremendous rancor and divisions between those who were pro-life and those who were pro-abortion. And so to see that bubbling to the surface and taking expression, apparently, in this decision by our Supreme Court, as evidenced by this leaked draft to strike down Roe, I must say I am just absolutely delighted that we might once again get a step closer to associating our judiciary with justice. And not with the exact opposite of justice, which is what abortion, legal abortion is. What exactly is going to happen if, in fact, the justices who have expressed their commitment to overthrowing Roe are not intimidated by the aggressive, illegal persecution that they're suffering outside their homes right now by radical pro-abortionists, if the justices can hold their nerve, and in fact, Roe is struck down, what exactly is going to happen? Well, let me say a few things about that. First, abortion will not be banned in the United States. What will be overturned is a legal sanction, making it legal in every state, all the way up to the last second of pregnancy and delivery, because that is what Roe v. Wade did. Be clear about that. It will end instantaneously the 50-year reign of this bogus law. And it will return the decision-making power about the legality or the illegality of abortion to the states. Now, that is a victory. That would be a major victory. I do not think any state has the right to legalize murder. So, the fact that we expect some 28 states to immediately restrict abortion, of course, I'm very happy about that. But the idea that some states, especially my state of California and New York, the two most egregious attackers of unborn children, the fact that those states will most certainly pass in their legislatures laws that don't just confirm the legality of abortion, but increase the numbers of abortion and the ease at which an abortion is obtained, and even go to great lengths to promote it. This I find still to be incredibly sad. But make yourself clear on this point that this is not the end of abortion whatsoever. The states will decide. Our National Assembly right now, our House of Representatives, have just propagated legislation that the radical supporters of abortion have said would codify Roe versus Wade in law. This is what the House has been trying to do. That effort has failed in the Senate. No majority has been able to be obtained in the Senate to propagate this new legislation to supposedly codify Roe v. Wade. That is not what they were trying to do, just so you know. They were trying to, in fact, greatly expand abortion
They weren't just trying to codify Roe versus Wade, despite the talking points that we've heard. In fact, the legislation, should it have passed in the Congress, would have struck down parental consent. It would have greatly ended the laws that forbid abortion if in the cases of pure sex selection, so couples who just wanted to kill their child because it was a male or a female and they wanted a child of the other sex, that it would have made that perfectly legal. This legislation would have ended waiting periods in states that have waiting periods. It would have, and this is, I find particularly egregious and grotesque, it would have put into law the public funding through our tax monies of abortion. Of course, this is one of the most sensitive areas, since the proponents of abortion are demanding that people of pro-life persuasion actually pay for abortion in America. This began really aggressively under President Obama, and it has continued since. It also would have struck down conscience protections for nurses and doctors, and not allowed them to opt out of participating in murder in hospital contexts. The abortion industry, clearly by this legislation and by the fact that the Democrats of the House voted for this, it's very clear that the abortion industry completely 100% owns the Democrat Party. That's very clear. There is no such thing as any pro-life Democrats anymore. That is just gone. So that's what the national legislation would have done. Thank God it's going nowhere. Unfortunately, here in my state, in California, which is the most pro-abortion of all the 50 states, more abortions are committed in California than in any other state. In fact, 1 in 6 of all abortions in the United States are performed here in California. We presently have 13 different bills that are being considered by our supermajority legislature, about a 75% majority the Democrats have here in California. 13 bills all involving the promotion of abortion. That's how lost we are, sadly. We are greatly trying to expand abortion here. We are the most pro-death state in the union. Our governor champions abortion like a priest would champion the gospel, like a preacher is thrilled to preach the conquering of death by the resurrection of Jesus Christ. This is the zeal at which Governor Newsom promotes abortion. In fact, he has said that if Roe v. Wade is struck down by the Supreme Court, he is going to launch a multi-million, hundreds of millions of dollars campaign to bring women who want abortions from other states, to fly them in to the state of California, to pay for their travel, to pay for their abortion, so-called medical care, to pay for their housing here, and to do so with taxpayer funds. In fact, this is already happening in many Planned Parenthoods here in Southern California. Women are already having their lodging and their travel expenses paid who are coming from other places so that they can have abortions here. This is what we've become. We've become zealous for the legal and fully supported murder of unborn children, like people who love God and who love the good news of the gospel are zealous to share the good news of life conquering death. In fact, our governor said that he is going to, quote, fight like hell for the promotion of abortion in the state of California as a solution to other states who might limit abortion. I think that that was a rather telling description. I think it can be understood in an accurate way, not the way that our governor intended it to be understood. I do think, in fact, that our governor and our legislature is fighting like hell, in the sense of this is how hell fights. Hell kills hope. Hell tempts us to make decisions that we will deeply regret for our whole life. Hell thrives on death and the eclipse of human dignity. And that is exactly what the promotion of abortion is.
Abortion is never a solution for any crisis. It is only a deep, deep hole, a solution that is a greater crisis than the original crisis itself. What won't happen if Roe v. Wade gets struck down is there will not be a massive decrease in abortions. Even in the states that will restrict it, and may they be blessed in doing so, still, as of 2020, the majority of abortions are being accomplished now through chemical abortions. Women now are able to ingest poison, a poison that kills their unborn children, and to do it in the privacy of their own homes. And so in 2020, 54% of all abortions were done this way, which is a great tragedy and makes it, of course, very difficult for us to even calculate the numbers of abortions, because these kinds of abortions are very hard to track. And sadly, during COVID, the FDA opened up cross-state line permission for abortion pills to be sold and shipped. This means that even if a woman is tempted to commit an abortion in her state and her state has restricted abortion, she can simply purchase online the abortion pill in a state where it's legal and have it shipped across her state line and utilize that abortion pill to kill her unborn child. So we're not going to see, sadly, a radical decrease in the amount of abortions. We are going to continue our pro-life work, because that's what people who love God and love life do. Continue praying for an end, for reason and love to return to our hearts and minds. Continue to serve in all of our pregnancy counseling centers across the United States and to help women who are in crisis pregnancies in many ways. Continue to educate so that people know exactly what a life is, how precious the unborn are, and what the alternatives to abortion are. This is what we're going to continue to do. The solution, dear ones, remains the same, pre-Roe and post-Roe. For us, the solution is Christ and his forgiveness. This is the only way that healing comes. Christ and his forgiveness and the gift of life that exists in the church, that the church holds out. This is the destiny of that God wishes for every person, to come to his embrace. All of us have done many things that we deeply, deeply regret. We have all sinned and fallen short of the glory of God. And we all have that echo in our head, knowing that the wages of sin is death, and that what we have done, really, if justice was to have its way with us, would lead to our own death. And the church, in the midst of that, extends the love of God to us and says, look, whatever it is, whatever our wounds are, whatever the deep, deep mistakes and sins that we have committed are, the solution to them is in the embrace of Christ. It's to come under his precious cross, where he himself covered over the sins of the whole world, washed them away, bearing all of our wounds, all of our diseases on his own back, and forgiving us and cleansing us. This is, in fact, the solution. And this is what we must continue to do until our last breath, is to hold out the gospel and hold out the path of healing, so that despair and grief and the trivialization of killing the innocent and those who can't defend themselves, when that kills us, we need to run. We need to run right to the arms of God. You know, COVID saw a tremendous increase in baptisms across the nation. COVID, revealing the face of death, awakened so many Americans, young and old, to the power of the gospel and to the need of having a champion, our Lord Jesus Christ, who has conquered death and all of our great enemies, sin and the devils and Satan himself. And all of this talk about abortion, all of this highlighting of abortion, even when we have to listen to the most illogical and heartless defenses of the murder of unborn children, nonetheless, it raises what is, by definition, a completely vulgar subject
the whole question of murder and death. And that is extremely important because it forces us to confront reality. And confronting reality and not hiding death and not hiding our sins, no matter how much we yell about a woman's right to choose, you can scream until you have no voice left. It's not going to drown out your conscience's witness. And we can follow that witness right into the arms of the living God, right into the heart of the church. So let's have an open heart and let's extend our hands while bearing witness to the truth. Let's extend our hands and say, post-COVID reality is the time to believe, is the time to accept Christ in your life. May the Lord look with mercy upon us and turn our nation and all nations who are participating in the great evil of abortion to repentance. Christ is risen. God be with you. Hey everyone, God bless you. Mark your calendar. June 3rd to 5th, our annual Patristic Nectar Conference. You are going to be thrilled at the lineup. Here it is. Holy Orthodoxy, presenting the Christian faith. Go to our website and you can find out there how to participate either in person here with us in Riverside. We hope you'll come, or by live stream if you can't come here yourself. God be with you. Looking forward to seeing you.

0: Following segment is provided by Archpriest John White Ford, pastor of St. Jonah Orthodox Church in Spring, Texas. 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And now, here is Father John.
1: In the name of the Father, and of the Son, and of the Holy Spirit. Amen. In the reading from the Acts of the Apostles, St. Paul warned the Ephesian elders about heretics and schismatics that would arise from within the church and compared them to wolves. He said, "Take heed therefore unto yourselves and to all the flock over which the Holy Spirit hath made you overseers to feed the church of God, which he hath purchased with his own blood. For I know this, that after my departing shall grievous wolves enter in among you, not sparing the flock. Also of your own selves shall men arise, speaking perverse things, to draw away disciples after them. Therefore watch and remember that by the space of 3 years I cease not to warn everyone night and day with tears." I wish that we could say that this problem that St. Paul was warning them about was something that came and went during the early church, or maybe something that after the ecumenical councils we finally put behind us. But unfortunately, it's remained to be true throughout church history, and it remains true to this day. And the reason for that is simply that human beings are easily seduced by the devil to go after their own desires and lust and to seek worldly ends rather than to seek the kingdom of God. And just 2 days ago, we had an event that managed to exemplify some of the most pathological trends that we see among many Orthodox in the church today. Friday, on June the 11th, according to the civil calendar, it happened to be the feast of the Apostle Bartholomew on the new calendar, which is the name's day of the current Patriarch of Constantinople. And Archbishop Elpidophorus of the Greek Archdiocese of America took the occasion to celebrate the liturgy at the Episcopal Church in New York City, which happens to be named for St. Bartholomew, although they commonly refer to the church as St. Bart's, and their website is stbarts.org. And out in front of this church, you'll see that they're flying an American flag side by side with an LGBTQP pride flag. Now, serving the liturgy in a church that belongs to a heterodox group is not necessarily something that should be condemned if the circumstances warrant it. For example, after World War II, there were many displaced people throughout Europe and the United States, and there were occasions where Anglicans and other heterodox groups allowed the Orthodox to use their churches, and they had Orthodox services, but these were not designed to make ecumenical statements. This was basically a function of need. But it's simply not the case that in New York City there's a lack of Greek Orthodox churches where they could have had this service. And furthermore, the whole idea of this being an ecumenical service is an abuse of the very meaning of that word. But let me read from Archbishop Elpidophorus' sermon, because if what he did was excusable on any level, even if it was just ignorance or if it was perhaps a bad judgment or choice of actions, but maybe his intentions weren't so bad, he unfortunately made it very clear what his intentions were in his homily that he gave. He says, and I'll just read part of it, "Today, in an ecumenical gesture worthy of the occasion, I have the special honor to preside over the divine liturgy for the patronal feast of His All-Holiness Ecumenical Patriarch Bartholomew, Archbishop of Constantinople and New Rome, and spiritual father of Orthodox Christianity. This magnificent church dedicated to St. Bartholomew is truly a precious architectural gem and artistic jewel of both Manhattan and the entire country. I would like to express my deepest thanks and gratitude to Bishop Andrew Deitch of the Episcopal Diocese of New York, and especially to the Right Reverend Dean Wolf, rector of this extraordinary parish, for the warm and fraternal welcome that they have extended to us today. Some may wonder, why celebrate the Ecumenical Patriarch's Names Day in a church borrowed from another Christian tradition? My dear friends, it is not only the name. Therefore, let me say this in reply. It is precisely because of the ecumenicity of the first throne of Orthodoxy and the faithful and inspiring ecumenical ministry of our Patriarch. His All Holiness has now served longer on the throne of the first called apostle than any other hierarch. For this alone, this day is most fitting indeed, especially in a church that shares its heavenly patron, the apostle Bartholomew. As Orthodox Christians, we are not about exclusivity, but about authenticity. We say with the Lord Jesus, whosoever is not against us is for us. We openly embrace those who differ from us, not to manifest any compromise, but to extend to others the love and acceptance of Christ. And you can listen to this sermon on YouTube, so if you think that I'm taking it out of context, you'll see that I'm not, but I won't read the whole thing. He continues to heap praise on Patriarch Bartholomew. He also alludes to his actions in Ukraine, which another speaker made even more explicit. The national commander of the Archons, which the Archons are an organization of basically big donors to the Greek Archdiocese, and also some famous people or well-known people that they've admitted into their order who are mainly focused on raising money to support the ecumenical patriarchate. He said some words at this liturgy, and he praised Patriarch Bartholomew for, quote, granting religious freedom to 43 million worthy faithful of Ukraine by issuing the Tomos of Autocephaly. So let me briefly consider some of the problems with what happened 2 days ago in New York City. First of all, a false ecclesiology was promoted. And that's most clearly evident by the use of the word ecumenical. Today we celebrate the fathers of the first ecumenical council. And at the first ecumenical council, that was not a gathering of all the heretics and schismatics that claimed to be Christians, where they all got together and said, how can we work out our differences and be one big happy family again? This was not the World Council of Churches in its embryonic form. The ecumenical councils met and they condemned heretics and schismatics. Obviously, they called upon them to repent. They didn't desire separation from these people. They called them to depart from their errors and from their self-willed schisms. But they didn't just pretend that we were all one happy family. And when the writers of the first and second ecumenical councils composed the creed, when they spoke of one holy Catholic and apostolic church, they were not talking about the Montanists. They were not talking about the Arians. They were not talking about the Donatists. They were not talking about any schismatic or heretical group. They were talking about the Orthodox Church. That is the one holy Catholic and apostolic church. And the other problem with that, of course, is this confuses the faithful. Here he is celebrating St. Bartholomew's Day in an Episcopal church, which happens to have the same name, as if it's like another jurisdiction rather than a Christian group that has a different faith than we have. And this would be true even if it was 100 years ago. The Anglicans were much more conservative 100 years ago, and you could see why someone might have been tempted to do such a thing. But the Anglicans of today, and the Episcopal Church in America especially, are a group that affirms homosexuality. They have clergy that are homosexuals, that are married to people of the same sex. And to go to a church like that where they have the pride flag out front confuses the faithful. And just to say briefly about Pride Month, I think a lot of people who go along with this have some good intentions. I've known over the years people who struggled with homosexuality, and some people didn't really struggle with it. They were just engaged in it very happily. And these are people that I knew and that I loved. And if you were unkind to them, if you tried to hurt them, I would have had something to say to you about that, because I don't think any of us want to see anybody treated badly. But I've also known people who were drunks. I've known people who were adulterers, who were fornicators. And I wouldn't be promoting Adulterer Pride Month, Fornicator Pride Month, Drunk Pride Month. Sin is shameful. And to have pride in your sin, it's basically to just give God the finger and say, you know, I'm going to do what I want to do, and I don't care what you think about it. And the other problem with promoting Pride Month is it gives the LGBTQP plus community a month to try to propagandize our children, as they're gladly doing. I saw just the other day a woman at a school board meeting who was complaining about the fact that her 5-year-old child was being taught all kinds of perverse sexual acts, how to do. And you wouldn't teach 5-year-old children how to do normal sex acts, much less the perverse stuff that this woman's children were being subjected to. So we can't participate in this. We can't wink at this. We can't go along with this kind of nonsense. They also promoted essentially a neo-papist understanding of the role of the ecumenical patriarch, which is not new for Archbishop Elba de Forest, because he's the one that wrote the essay First Without Equals. We've always referred to the ecumenical patriarch as the first among equals, because he's the first in the diptychs. And so in deference to that honorary position that he has, if there is a meeting, a pan-Orthodox meeting, he would be the one that would chair it if he was present. This is just a way of providing order in the church. Just like when we have liturgies, the most senior priest serves first unless he defers and allows someone else to serve in his place. But that's just how we order things in the church, so that we don't have confusion and chaos. But if this meant that the ecumenical patriarch was someone who functioned as a universal pope, then we need to go apologize to Pope Francis and say we're really sorry that we misunderstood the meaning of the office of the papacy, and we'll hope that you'll humbly accept us back. But we are not going to do that, because we know that that's a heresy. The saints of the church have condemned it, and it's no less a heresy when it's promoted by someone in favor of the ecumenical patriarchate. And when they promote the uncanonical actions of the ecumenical patriarch in Ukraine, this is truly shameful, because this, if they continue down this road, will undoubtedly result in a final, complete schism in the church, such as we have not seen in almost 1,000 years in church history. And in Ukraine, when they talk about giving religious freedom to 43 million Ukrainians, the reality of it is that the legitimate church in Ukraine, which is the majority of actual church-going Orthodox Christians in Ukraine, are subjected to persecution. Their churches are stolen. They're subjected to physical violence, up into and including murder. And to claim that this is something praiseworthy and good is shameful. Our Lord talked about wolves as well in the Sermon on the Mount. He said, "Beware of false prophets, which come to you in sheep's clothing, but inwardly they are ravening wolves. Ye shall know them by their fruits. Do men gather grapes of thorns or figs of thistles? Even so every good tree bringeth forth good fruit, but a corrupt tree bringeth forth evil fruit. A good tree cannot bring forth evil fruit, neither can a corrupt tree bring forth good fruit. Every tree that bringeth not forth good fruit is hewn down and cast into the fire. Wherefore by their works ye shall know them." What is the fruit of the actions of the ecumenical patriarchate in Ukraine specifically? It is the persecution of pious people, it's the closing of churches, the theft of property, and ultimately it's resulted in at least an embryonic schism, and it may lead us towards a final schism. This is evil fruit, not good fruit, and that's because it's being borne by an evil tree, and we need to condemn this. And it's not just clergy that need to condemn this. The saints of the church have told us that the people are the guardians of piety in the church. And when the bishops came back from the false council of Florence and said, "Hey, we cut a deal with Rome and we're all one big happy family again," the people didn't greet them with rounds of applause. They greeted them with showers of rotten fruit and stones. And they didn't go along with this. And so everyone needs to reject this. And if we reject it now, there's still the chance that people might back off and a schism might be averted. Whereas if we just go along and we kind of hope things go away, then we're almost certainly going to head towards a schism. So let us pray that this will be averted. Let us pray that people's hearts will be changed, that they'll be corrected, and that true Orthodox piety and the true Orthodox faith will prevail. It certainly will prevail in history, but we want to pray that it will prevail throughout the church and that a schism will be avoided.
0: The previous segment was provided by Archpriest John Whiteford, pastor of St. Jonah Orthodox Church in Spring, Texas. Visit his parish website at www.stjonah.org. www.lifeonthefaith.org for additional edifying sermons and lectures.

The following segment is provided by Abbot Trifon, Abbot of the All-Merciful Savior Monastery, located on Lushan Island, in Washington State. And now, here is Abbot Trifon.

In the name of the Father, and of the Son, and of the Holy Spirit. Amen. As we commemorate the healing of the blind man, it is good for us to take a close look at ourselves and our own blindness. All of us are blind. All of us are cut off from the truth. And Jesus opens the doors and he heals us of our blindness. The other day I was looking through some old photographs that had belonged to my parents, and I saw photographs of family members, ancestors even, that I had never met. They were dead before I was born. Some of them go back so many generations that some of the photos I was looking at were some of the earliest photos ever taken. And they were on glass. And as I looked at these photos, I felt this sort of sadness that I never knew them. I don't even know their names, because the names weren't on the back of these photos. So I'm blind to my own family history from that sense. And even if I did find out their names, and some of them I will be able to, I'm still blind as to who they were as individuals and what they were like. We are living in an age of blindness. We are living in an age when truth, as we know it as Christians, is being kept from our youth. The last time that I spoke to a class on Vashon Island in their high school, I don't remember how many years ago that was, but it was a many, many years ago. And I remember one of the teachers telling me before I spoke, you should be aware that none of these young people know even who Jesus is. So you might want to tell them. If you're going to talk about monasticism, and your approach to God, you're going to have to explain everything because they don't know. And I have found that even in colleges that I've spoken at, people are blind to who Christ is. They may know him as a sort of a historical figure. And usually they see it as mostly make-believe, fictional. Everything that was said about him was just fictional, by people who felt they needed religion. And now we are witnessing an age where we have people who don't even know who they are. I have a special place in my heart for young people. I was in a restaurant yesterday morning for a meeting, And four young men came and sat at a table near ours. And it brought back a flood of memories of when I taught, both high school and college, and how much I loved my students. And whenever I see young people like that, I find myself wishing I was still teaching. Scratch the surface, and I'm a grandpa. I want grandchildren. But mostly I want to impart the wisdom that was imparted to me by my grandparents and my great-grandparents. And mostly I want to impart the wisdom that I learned as a child, that God does exist and that God really does care for me, that I'm important to him. Enough that he died on the cross for me. In Orthodox temples, we are surrounded by images of the saints, the cloud of witnesses that are before the throne of God worshiping the Holy Trinity. And yet when we
look at our society, most young people and children don't even know their grandparents because their grandparents probably live in another city in another state. It's a sad thing. When I was growing up in Spokane, I can remember family gatherings that were almost on a weekly basis where the cousins would all get together to play in the yard of one of our cousins. My grandmother, my mother's mother, lived only two doors away from us, and I was at her house all the time. I can still remember her yard and her love of flowers. But mostly I can remember her love for we, her children, her grandchildren. I remember that. In all of my years, I never ever expected to see the day when young people would be forced by an educational system to accept the fact that they're racists because they're

had married a black man, and I had a cousin who was black. And I loved them, and I love them to this day. My cousin, Waleen. When I was in college, I spent a summer working with the United Farm Workers for Hispanics who were field workers. Interracial friendships have always been a part of my life. And I can tell you honestly that I don't know any young people who I would perceive as racists. And yet we have a society that is making them out to be racist because of their skin color. And yet the same society refuses to notice the obvious, that young whites are not having babies like they used to in the past, which means that the white people of this country are being reduced in numbers and at the same time being told that they, by their very color of their skin, are racists. It's a whole new form of racism that we're blinded to see. It's a sad thing. But the beautiful thing about our Orthodox Christian faith is that from the very beginning, it has never been about race. The scriptures tell us that in Christ there is neither Jew nor Greek. We are all one. Our nation is orthodoxy. My friend, Father Moses Berry, who is a black man, is one of my dearest friends, and we refer to each other as brothers from a different mother. I do not believe that as Americans we should put up with what's going on. It's not right. Making people feel guilty for the color of their skin, whether they're white or black, is no different. But Christ has opened our eyes and given us vision to see what is really true. Over the years, we've had many black monastics and priests visit this monastery, and in every single case, they were our brothers, and we loved each other. And yet we are being told today that somehow there's this endemic racism, which is not true. It doesn't mean that there's not always room for improvement. But the truth is grounded in Jesus Christ. There was a woman who visited Holy Cross Monastery in West Virginia some time ago. And she stayed in the area and she spent about 6 months visiting the monks on a daily basis and letting them know that she was a researcher and she was wanting to write about them. And then in the end, she betrayed them by essentially accusing them of all being young racists and believing that the answer to the problems of this country was a return to Christianity. Well, of course, that's true. That is the answer. The answer is that we repent. But when it gets right down to it, we are all the children of the Most High. We are all brothers and sisters. And we should not allow ourselves to believe the lie that that is not true. It is true. We are one in Christ. And I do not believe for a moment that when we are in paradise with God for eternity, that there's going to be a division of color or race.

0: It's impossible. It's impossible. The older I get, the wider I get. I'm an old guy. There are times I've been in downtown Seattle on a hot sunny day and people come walking towards me and I swear they're putting on sunglasses. They can't take the brightness that they see coming their way. That's all right. I should put on sunglasses. I look pretty cool in sunglasses. But the truth is that we are all brothers and sisters. And we need to embrace that truth. And we need to protect the little ones from people that would tell them otherwise. And let Christ open the eyes of not only our own blindness, but the blindness of our society, of our nation, of our world. Through the prayers of our holy fathers, Lord Jesus Christ, our God, have mercy on us and save us.
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And now, here is Father Josiah.

0: Lecture 3. Sin.
1: This afternoon, our subject in our third lecture, having covered the true God in the first lecture, how do you cover the true God? I gave you a few ideas about God. Your whole life and your whole eternity will be deepening your faith in the true God and your understanding of the true God. Then the human being, and I could almost equally say that I gave you just a few thoughts about what it means to be a human being last week, and you'll spend the rest of your life and all eternity discovering what it means to be human, made in God's image, because there's no end to the human being either. You can't penetrate to the depths. You can't swim down and then touch the bottom like you can for the ocean. There is no bottom in the human person. So I just gave you the contours, the lines of revelation of what God has told us about Himself and about what we know about ourselves. The true definition of a human being, the revelation of a human being, is also the revelation of God, because Jesus Christ is both the true revelation of the true God, and He is also the true revelation of the true human being. To know Him is to know who God is, and to know Him is to know what a man is and a woman is. Now I want to talk to you about our life, and therefore this lecture is called Sin. This is our life, okay? And I would like to talk to you about what it means to be a sinner and how we understand in the church sin. We have a feast, a Sunday that we commemorate in the Great Lent that is called the casting out of Adam from paradise. And on that Sunday, the liturgical texts talk about the tears of Adam and what it was like to be a unique human being. He was a human being unlike any that has followed him. We are not like him in the sense that he knew what it was like to be unfallen. We do not. And therefore his grief, no matter how much grief we've had in our life, it does not compare to the grief of Adam, who knew what he had. He knew what it was to be close to God and to live in bliss, unspeakable bliss and paradise, and then to throw it away. He knew what it meant to be given the greatest gift and to throw it in God's face. And that it was unnecessary and that it didn't need to happen and that he had no one to blame but himself. This was the cause of tremendous despair and grief on his part. And that whole Sunday reminds us of what happened, the tears of Adam and the expulsion of humankind from paradise. This is the paradigm through which human beings are, according to our Savior and according to the mind of the church, are to understand life. We cannot understand life without believing that we were fashioned for paradise and that we sinned and have been thrown out. That paradigm of creation and the fall affects how we see everything and our approach to everything in life, from what the fundamental commitment in our life is to practical things, even down to how we see how we should build a city and how we should purify the elements. All of these things are affected by this fundamental paradigm of creation and fall. Sin is the cause of every terrible thing in the world. Betrayal, death, sickness, jealousy, spite, greed, lust, even physical, even natural catastrophes have at their root the fall of Adam and the decimation of the created order because of mankind's sin. We can't always discern the one-to-one correspondence. I'm not suggesting the church doesn't teach that every time that we get sick, that is a direct result of a particular sin. What the church affirms is that sickness itself is born of sin. We can't have a flood wipe out thousands of people in Bangladesh and say that flood happened because of this sin. But we can say that the repulsion of the natural order to humankind and its danger and the damage that it does to us is because of what we've become. We make a general affirmation. We reserve judgment with regards to particulars because God only knows that and only sometimes does He reveal it. The first thing I'd like to say to you is that the Lord God has nothing to do with the origin of sin and evil. The origin of evil, suffering, and sin has been a question that has grabbed the heart of philosophers and religious teachers throughout human history. And one of the fundamental affirmations that the church makes is that God is not the cause or the origin of sin. In His providence, He can govern sin. He can cause His ways to be accomplished even in the midst of sin. He can use a mess, but He is never the origin of the mess. In the words of St. James in the New Testament, God does not tempt anyone, nor is He Himself tempted by evil. In Him is light, and there is no darkness in Him at all. He's the all-good one. We call the first great sin of Adam the ancestral sin in the church. Many in the West are used to calling that tragic sin original sin. There's nothing wrong with that word. However, it is often associated with concepts that the church does not accept. There are certain concepts of original sin that are very popular, so popular in fact that they are even in the fabric of the very stuff of our culture and our language. But we have to think carefully about what original sin is, what ancestral sin is. Man was created to share in the life of God, says St. Basil, to resemble and to participate in God, says St. Dionysius, the Areopagite, and to become by grace what God is by nature, says St. Athanasius and many other fathers. Adam rejected this gift. God gave him this incredible potentiality to be with Him and become like Him more and more, and Adam pushed it away. It's not as though Adam didn't want to be like God. He wanted to be like God, but without God, which is the great sin. The purpose of the human person is to become like God, to become indeed what we've been fashioned by the hands of God to be in His image and according to His likeness. And we do that with God. Adam's sin was that he wanted the end. Through the temptation of Adam, of the devil came and said, God doesn't want you to be like Him, which is why He's keeping you from eating of that tree, of the knowledge of good and evil. And Adam fell for the temptation. God had no disregard for Adam. He wanted Adam to be like Him, but He wanted Adam to become like Him with Him. Adam rejected that. Adam set himself up as the definer of good and evil. Adam became the judge and Lord of God in his own mind. God had made a declaration, one single tree. He was able to eat from everything in paradise. He lived a life without a single natural need, bothered by nothing. God kept one thing for the sake of Adam so that Adam would always remember in his bliss that he was not the Lord. He would always remember that he lives by the grace of God, by God's choice. That was the purpose of the tree. So that Adam would remember he wasn't the origin of all things. God was. He wasn't the determiner of good and evil. God is. This is what he rejected. He placed himself there. He sought to exist without God. To be without God. That is the ultimate sin. Think of that when we think about our lives in which we're so prayerless and so often go about our days without doing what we're doing with God. It's in this context that we should understand the Apostle Paul's words that whatever we do, even eating or drinking, we should do it all to the glory of God, giving thanks to Him in the name of our Lord Jesus Christ. That quest of living with God, doing all for God, being with God is what it means to be a true human being. And to live without God is to participate in this original folly, this terrible sin of Adam who attempted to be, but without a reference to God, tried to seize existence and authority and lordship himself. He sought to be happy, but without God. And that quest, even if you call it the American dream, is a destruction, utter destruction. Adam tore his existence, human existence, into two parts, the sacred and the secular. By eating of the tree of the knowledge of good and evil, he didn't learn in his mind the difference between good and evil. He learned by experience the difference between being godly and sinful. And this is what God was attempting to keep him from. He didn't want him to know by experience what it meant to be a rebel, a fallen person. This is what we mean by original sin. We mean that Adam was transformed from being in communion with God to being in a torn existence. To being in an existence in which no longer was it second nature for him to be with God and to pray. Now he had to make effort to pray rather than simply be. St. Paul describes this, the state of fallen man, under two headings in the first chapter of the Epistle to the Romans. He says that the fundamental expression of fallenness is that men failed to glorify God and to give thanks. Man is, according to the Church Fathers, at his core, a doxological being and a Eucharistic being. He's fashioned to give thanks to God. That's what a human person does, to give thanks to God and to glorify God for all things. And this is where the sin led, into a state of existence that neither glorified God nor gave thanks. These are the words that St. Paul uses in his first epistle to the Romans. The origin of this evil, the origin of this sin, is found in man's misuse of his own will, in his free collusion with evil powers. Sin is ultimately a rejection of living with God, a betrayal of love, and a lawlessness. St. John in his first epistle says, sin is lawlessness. And that doesn't mean that the fundamental heart of sin is that you don't live according to the moral law, because the heart of the law is love. It means that to be a sinner means that you live without a heart of love for God. This is what every sin that we commit is, a manifestation of philautia, of loving this person instead of God. This is what's happened to us, is we've gone from being fervent God lovers to being fervent self lovers. And we in the church are attempting to reverse that, to reestablish our humanity according to creation. St. Augustine of Hippo, the great bishop of Hippo, said that this is a great guide for your life. If you're wanting to know how you can live a good life, he said it this way. He said, love and then do whatever you want. This is the patristic mind. Love and then do whatever you want, because love is the fulfillment of the law. And if you esteem love for God and love for other people as number one, whatever you do, you'll be safe. You won't commit a sin. Now, it's very hard to overestimate the decimation of the ancestral sin and what Adam has done and what we have done. By our own life, we show that we would have done exactly what Adam did. We ought never think back and think, that stupid Adam, I wouldn't have done that. If anyone says that, they don't know who they are. They have never really honestly looked at their own life. Because we know from our own lives that we would have done exactly the same thing. We know it because we do it constantly. We make these choices constantly, not out of ignorance. Sometimes, but often, simply out of a sinful disposition. It's hard to overestimate the catastrophe that the ancestral sin has brought on the world and that we have contributed to, our portion of the mountain of awfulness. It's very difficult And we should keep this in mind when we look at tragedies and sins, when we see injustice, and we see deformed children, and we see poverty on a scale and homelessness and hunger that is heart-wrenching. We ought never blame God as though God had anything to do with that, as though God is the cause and source of human suffering. That is a very vain and shallow thought. Instead, we ought blame ourselves. We ought assume our responsibility and recognize this is a human creation. The real problem, the real difficulty in understanding for us should not be how do we explain the problem of pain. Some philosophers throw that question out. They say, how could God be all-powerful and all-loving and there be so much human suffering? The church says, wrong question. The real question is, how can human beings be so rebellious and so self-centered as to decimate the whole good earth that God fashioned, and God still love us and send His Son to die for us and save us? Their ultimate question is not the problem of pain. The much more reasonable question is the problem of pleasure. You want to try to justify something, try to figure out why so much good exists in the world. Why there's so much to give thanks for. Why the Lord has been so patient. It's His patience which should really stump us. It's His grace that should lead us to be concluding that there isn't a rational explanation. Instead, we just bow in grateful silence, in adoration for His goodness, for His unwillingness to throw us away like a broken car or a filthy, torn garment. Instead, He's taken that car and got in it. He took those dirty garments and He put them on Himself. He's entered into human history, not just to endure it, but to take the worst of it, to experience the worst of it, and to let it even take Him, which He did. He is not a God who is far off, disdaining the sufferings of men. He is a God in the midst of it, who has allowed Himself to stay in covenant with the people who have betrayed Him constantly, who has allowed Himself to be the Lord, the Father of people who have not returned His faithfulness, even to the point of giving His own Son to live in our misery, so that we could become rich again. St. Paul says that Christ, though He was rich, became poor, so that we, through His poverty, might become rich. This is the kind of God that exists. We have to interpret every difficulty we go through, every suffering that's the fruit of sin, with that in mind. Nothing without the cross. St. Paul says we judge everything through the cross. We bring every thought captive to the cross of Christ. What are the practical consequences of this fall? Well, there are many. And they're all summed up in that word I used earlier, philautia, or self-love. This is the ultimate consequence, is that we find ourselves wrapped up in ourselves, concerned only about ourselves, driven each day to take care of ourselves. And this is no way to live. It's no way to live. Man became dark in his heart, and his heart became hard instead of fleshly and soft. Our nous became darkened, St. Paul, our mind, and that place in the human soul that has a direct connection to the living God became disordered and darkened, so that we see foggy now. Sometimes we don't even know what to do. The state of confusion and disorientation is an expression of our sinfulness. We have passions that are now disordered. Our desire for things and food and pleasures have become tyrannical often. We lost the Holy Spirit. We fell under a state of condemnation and became slaves often to things that we don't want to be slaves to, and we find ourselves unable to break their power often. We become grieved because we repeat the same things over and over, even when we don't like them, and even when we're convinced that they're destroying us, we find that we can't sometimes stop them. We find ourselves estranged, even from ourselves. unhappy with ourselves. The reason that this takes place is because we are fashioned in the image of God. To be estranged from God necessarily means that we're estranged from ourselves. And certain ways that we are lead us to feel torn as persons. We find within ourselves a mixture that we despise. We're bad and good. The old man and the new man, St. Paul says. And sometimes we find ourselves feeding both men. And so they both have strength, and they both start to scream and yell. The fathers say the way to become Christ-like is to starve the old man and to feed the new man. But often we find ourselves unable to stop giving food to both. The very created world, St. Paul says in Romans chapter 8, moans and groans because of sin. The creation has become death-bound and demon-ridden, subject to the power of the evil one. This is the condition of man in the sin of our forefather, Adam. And Adam passed on what he had become. This is what we mean by original sin. We don't mean by original sin that Adam's children were guilty for his decisions. This is not what the church teaches original sin is. And therefore, we don't baptize people to wash away the guilt of Adam's sin that they inherited. Nor do we invent a doctrine called the Immaculate Conception of the Virgin Mary, which affirms that she was conceived different than we were conceived. That she was conceived without original sin, which is why she was able not to commit actual sins in life. Those dogmas of original guilt, and then of the Immaculate Conception of the Virgin Mary, which was articulated in 1854 by the Roman Catholic Church, even after some of their great Latin theologians like Bernard of Clairvaux in the 12th century and Thomas Aquinas in the 13th century said that such a teaching was heresy. Despite those affirmations, this is now a very popular doctrine in the Latin West. And it's based upon this conception of original sin, which we don't share. When we talk about original sin or ancestral sin, we mean the sin that Adam committed, which brought about the state of affairs that I just described, such that Adam could only pass on to his children, to his descendants, what he himself had become, enslaved to death and corruption, weak in will, disposed towards sin, torn. This is the fruit of ancestral sin. In the grip of death, with a dark mind and a rotting body, ultimately to become, as you will hear if you haven't been to one of our funeral services, we say very clearly from St. John of Damascus, it's his words, that we look into the coffin and we see that man has lost his glory. He has become bereft of the Holy Spirit. He is, in fact, food for worms and stench. Oof. Adam gave birth to children in his own fallen image and passed on his own fallen condition. In King David's words in the 51st Psalm in Western Bibles, we were conceived in sins. There's no other way. And the glory of the Virgin Mary, by the way, is not that she had a different inheritance and she started out on a better footing than we did and so made good use of it. The glory of the Virgin is that she started out exactly like us. And she didn't, when she came of age to make rational sins like we do, she didn't. She still needed to be saved by her son from the grip of death and corruption. But she wasn't a person who was practicing sin. Many people today ask the question if there is a genetic connection to sin. Many of us who have personally suffered ourselves or in our families from the sin of alcoholism, for instance, which is so rampant in our culture, we're aware of the genetic connection, the fact that this sin is generational. and a disposition towards alcoholism and that kind of addiction can be very clearly affirmed. We know this. We know, in fact, that there are some races of men that have a, like Native Americans, who have a genetic disposition towards being deeply affected by alcoholism. We would say, on principle, that the effects of sin are massive and have don't just have a genetic effect, but a whole person effect, mind, soul, and body. We have never found a gene that disposes someone towards homosexuality. The gay movement would very much like to find such a thing. We never have. But from the church's perspective, it would not matter. Some people believe that they have discovered a gene that disposes people towards obesity and gluttony. The church has no problem with that. We believe that there are serious physical ramifications for sinfulness. And we may be able, in fact, to identify what that gene is for every major sin, at least bodily sins. And maybe we can treat that. That would be a great blessing. We have no opposition to that, but that will not solve the problem. Because the problem of sin is not just that we have a genetic disposition or a genetic weakness, or one aspect of our persons are affected by the fall. It's that our will is involved. Sin, the heart of sin, is the will and the decision that human beings who have freedom, the decisions we make. This is why the way to beat gluttony is not to have surgery. The way to beat lust is not castration. The church explicitly forbids this. Many Christians in the first century thought that the way to embrace virginal chastity was, in fact, if they were male, to be castrated. And the church forbade it. The church said to read, to hear Jesus say that if your right hand causes you to stumble, cut it off, because it's better to enter into life maimed than to go into hell with two hands. He was not telling us to cut off our physical body. He was using a metaphor to teach us about the much harder task of cutting off sin. And therefore, the church says to those who want to overcome lust, castration won't do it for you. I'll tell you, I have heard the confession plenty times of older men who have had prostate cancer and have had treatments that have left them impotent. And I have heard on numerous occasions that when that has happened to them, that their struggle with lust actually grew. The physical component was no more. But the mind and the will remained. The mind needed to be cleansed nevertheless, and the will needed to be strengthened nevertheless in order to conquer the sin. God inspire our scientists who are researching. May their researches be guided by godliness, and may all of their efforts help us. There's no reason to reject their efforts if they're not immoral. But let's not think that the discovery of science are going to solve sin. The Holy Spirit in the church is the solution for overcoming passions and sin. We baptize our children on these principles because they have inherited what Adam was, what he became. And we want our children to be vivified. We want them out of the grip of death. We did a beautiful baptism this morning after a liturgy. A gorgeous little girl, Naomi, who is now the best Christian in the church as of this morning. She will come triumphantly to the chalice tomorrow morning to receive Holy Communion, which is her normal state. And she will be able to preserve her communion much longer than we, who are adults and will be taking Holy Communion tomorrow. We baptize her not because she has committed any actual sins. She's a couple months old. She's never said a bad word, I promise you. We weren't baptizing her because if she died, she would be condemned for Adam's bad decision. We baptized her because She was born into death. That was all her parents could give her with all their love. And they have a lot for her. They were not able to give her everlasting life. Parents can't do that. Parents can give biological life in cooperation with God. But the child is still in the grip of corruption and death and needs a vivification of the soul that will lead to eventually the resurrection of the body. And that's why we baptized her. To unite her to Jesus, to incorporate her into the church, to raise up her soul into glory, and to make the stamp of Christ on her so that when she comes to the end, she's claimed. She's claimed and redeemed. This is why we did it. Now, let me end my thoughts and then I'll take any of your questions. We've talked a little bit about the original sin, what we call often ancestral sin, and we've talked a bit about generational sin, the fact that we pass on our fallenness to our children and grandchildren, and often our dispositions to sin. Let me talk now about personal sins, our particular sins. Sin in the scriptures, as I mentioned, is a breaking of love. It's a turning away from a life of thanksgiving towards God. It's missing the target, literally. It's becoming derailed, off the tracks, such that if we continue to go in that direction, we'll end up very far from the goal. This is the tragedy of sin. The scriptures talk about sins that lead to death and sins that don't. In theological language, these are sins that are called mortal sins and sins that are not mortal. There are some sins that are a great rending, meaning that they are so significant that they bring our relationship to God into the dust. They fracture it. A good way to understand this is through the marriage covenant. You who are married, you know that there are different types of sins you can do to each other. Some that really don't disrupt your union very much. Others that can completely end it. Saying a little something to your husband because he hasn't taken out the trash, it may be a little lippy and maybe you lacked a little patience, but it can be very easily fixed. But the husband committing adultery with another woman, there's no easy fix, if it will ever be fixed. It takes a lot of grace in the heart of the wife. She has to have a strong soul to endure such slime. And she has no condemnation from Christ if she can't endure it. If a sin of that magnitude has taken place. This is how we understand also our relationship to God. There are those things which we can fix really by just turning our minds to humility. If we forget to pray in the morning, when we come to cognitive awareness of that, wherever we might be, right then we say, oh, forgive me, Lord, for starting the day without you. Please be with me. Help me to serve thee today. Fixed. Done. On to the day. But apostasy, renouncing Christ for your earthly good, which has been a temptation that has faced our people generation after generation. First the Roman authorities, then the Muslim invaders, all the way up to modern times with the atheistic madmen. Many times Christians have been faced with this ultimate decision. Apostasy will end the relationship. It will end the relationship. And that person will have committed a mortal sin, meaning that they've left their soul dead, in a dead condition. And it can only be fixed by a sincere, prolonged repentance, which God desires. Even mortal sins are recoverable, but they're not recoverable in an easy way. God has arranged for us in the church to be able to confess our sins regularly, and those sins can be taken care of. We note them. As soon as we note them, we ask God for forgiveness, and we go to see our priest with some collection, according to some pre-approved rule, some agreement that you have with your spiritual father. This is how it works. It may be that you confess once a month. This is what our archbishop asks of our people, is that if they want to be involved in the life of the church and take communion regularly, that they make a confession one time a month. And during that month, You look over the sins you've done. If you had committed a mortal sin, you wouldn't have waited for the month to come. You know, you would have gone, as soon as you came to your senses, you would have gone seen the priest. And you would have said, "Father, I can't believe what I did. I can't believe this." And the priest would have sat with you and said, "What are we going to do? This is how we're going to fix it." We would have laid out some plan, and it would have taken a serious approach. You know, when you have a little cold or a sniffle, you can take some Theraflu or some Afrin. When you have a massive cancer, you go to the doctor and you prepare for extensive treatment. Surgery, examinations, chemotherapy, radiation, and recovery. There is healing for all kinds of sins. There only is one sin, only one, from which a human person cannot be healed. And that sin, according to our Savior, is the blasphemy against the Holy Spirit. It's only when someone has been confronted with the miracles of God and has seen the work of God and in a hardness of heart has not only rejected it, but has ascribed it to the work of the devil, leaving themselves in a completely unaffected condition, unable to repent. That is the only sin that is unforgivable. And it's only unforgivable because the person is incapable of repenting. Sensitive souls often think, "Well, I wonder if I've committed the blasphemy against the Holy Spirit. I wonder if God will forgive me." The very thought is proof that they have not. Any concern to be forgiven, any desire to be forgiven, is the ultimate proof that the person has in fact not been hardened by the sin against the Holy Spirit and can be forgiven for sin. But there is one that should cause us to be very careful. Be very careful about letting the heart become hard. Sins multiply depending upon the condition of the heart. By keeping your heart soft through a regular confession, no sin will find soil to grow. Every month, if you schedule your life just like you schedule anything else, put down on that calendar, go to confession on the first of every month or the tenth of every month, whatever. Schedule it and go. I promise you, by such attention to your soul, you're going to keep your heart soft. Humbling yourself makes you of a person of a soft heart. The Holy Spirit comes to you. He loves contrition. He visits you with His mercy. God loves the humble. It's the proud He resists, those who won't confess, that He takes His grace away from, so they fall on their face and come to recognize how dangerous they are to themselves. Practice regular confession and you'll keep your heart soft and nothing nasty will grow. You'll be able to get it out. You know, when the soil is wet, you can just walk right up to around the roses and you can just put your finger on the weed and pull it right out. But if that soil is hard, wow, you may have to water it. You may have to cry for some time. You may have to dig it up and then get down on your hands and knees and get that weed out. Keep your heart soft and you'll be okay. No one is so righteous that he is not at all times a sinner dependent on the grace of God. And no one is so wicked ever that there is not some trace of the image of God, some goodness to connect to the Lord God from which to work. This is the church's teaching. One of our great recent saints, his name was Ambrose, lived at the end of the 19th century, Ambrose of Optina, a very famous monastery in the northern part of Russia. He was very famous for his work as a spiritual father for the Russian people. He had thousands and thousands of spiritual children, including the Tsar. And there's a beautiful story in his life told about a very hardened murderer who had been released from prison. And he went to see St. Ambrose. This man was known for nothing but evil deeds. And after seeing St. Ambrose, he came out, and he was a changed person. He actually lived the rest of his life for God. And when he was asked what happened, he said, "St. Ambrose was the first person in my entire life. When he looked at me, I felt that I belonged to God." He was able actually to see through the mess that he had caked on his life and to get to what remained of the image of God in him. And that's what Ambrose connected to. That's what he looked at. That's how he saw the man, according to his essence as a human being, not according to what he had made himself. which is exterior, secondary to the human person. This is why, in our perspective, while we don't believe in perfectionism, we don't believe that a person can just easily attain perfection and go around thinking that they don't sin. That perhaps is one of the greatest sins at all. While we don't believe that, we do believe that the natural condition of the human person is not to sin. It is not natural for us to sin. It may be habitual. It may be something we're very comfortable with. But it's not how humans are made. We're made to be like God. Let me say something to you also about culpability for sin. One of the reasons, and there are many reasons, one of the reasons that we judge no one, let me repeat that. One of the reasons that we judge no one, we judge no one, we don't do that. To judge a person is worse than

It's also a surefire way to ruin our own souls. Because if we judge others, that same standard will be applied to us and we'll be judged. If we cover, like love does, sins, if we put a cover over them with a blanket of compassion, then that's exactly what the Lord will do to us. Jesus says this after the Lord's Prayer instruction. He says, if you forgive anyone's sins, God will forgive you. And if you don't, God will not forgive you. We don't judge anyone. There's a beautiful story in the Lives of the Desert Fathers about a great ascetic monk who was an abbot of a monastery. And he was accused by a really wicked monk who had fornicated with a young girl who lived in the village and made her pregnant. And they agreed that they would accuse the abbot. And they did. They accused the abbot of impregnating her. And when he was accused, he refused to say anything in his defense. So he was removed from the abbacy. And she continued with her pregnancy until the day she was to deliver. And when she came to deliver, she couldn't. The child would not come. And finally, God was pressing on her in His love, in her conscience. She revealed that she, in fact, had fornicated with this lousy monk and then had made up this wicked scheme to accuse the abbot. It was all exposed. The abbot's monks were so delighted. He was reinstalled in his abbatial throne. And the first feast, the monks were together. They were all celebrating. And the abbot at the dinner table overheard the monks saying, "Thank God that everything came out of the clear. That bad woman, how dare she do that?" And when he said that, he slammed his hand on the ground and he stood up and he walked out. And they said, "Brothers," they asked him, "Father, why'd you leave?" And he said, "Brothers, don't you know to judge is worse than to fornicate?" He was more disgusted by the judgment that his monks had brought against the woman than he was by the woman's lies and fornication. This is a powerful, authentic picture of spiritual life. We don't judge, not only because it's the wrong time for that, not only because we aren't the people to do it, we also don't judge because we don't know anybody's culpability. We don't know what their generational history is, we don't know what their personal history is, and those all play into how the Lord evaluates every sin. Now, we think the best, we cover it with love, we don't make excuses for sins. Of course not. We want to help people get out of them, but we do that by not judging, which is a form of hatred. Everyone has the possibility of discriminating and determining what their predominant sin is. And the church says that every person has a predominant sin. We may all struggle with many, but we all have one that's nasty. And it's very important for you to know what that is. It's very important for you. And the best way to do that, of course, is through a regular confessional life. Then you'll see what's on the paper every month. Look, it's still there. Look, it's still there. Look, it's... And if you don't see it, the priest will say, "Hey, do you notice that it's there every time? What is this all about? What do you think this is all about?" And the reason it's so important to discern your predominant sin is so that you can apply to it the predominant medicine, the medicine that will actually cure it. It all comes down to what you fear and what you want. Think about what so many want, what we often want. Health. Everybody wants that today. Long life. No wrinkles. Good friends. A nice job with enough money not to be worried all the time. People to love us and never betray us. Some decent clothes. Some self-respect. Think of what we want. The fathers say, don't want, except for one thing. Don't want any of those things, even though many of them are blessings. And so if you have them, give thanks, but don't want them. Only want one thing, and that's God's will for your life. We had an incredible monk here about 3 months ago. His name is Pavlos Paul. Father Paul, he was from Mount Sinai. Yes, the mountain where Moses was with the people of Israel, where God appeared and the burning bush and that incredible history.
There's been

a monastery there in continuous existence for almost 16 centuries. And he came from that monastery. He's a veteran monk. And I was listening to him. He was speaking at a church in northern San Diego in Encinitas. And a woman asked him about her life, and she was saying, you know, a lot of things were not going right. Yet she was praying about them all. Why wasn't God giving her what she was asking for? And Father Pavlos listened, and then he said, you know, I want to make one suggestion to you. I think you need to stop asking God to give you what you want. And you need to start wanting what God gives you. This is how our Savior lived. Our Savior, even in Gethsemane, in the agonia, facing death, he said, not my will, but thine be done. Even in the greatest moment. So it's about what we want. What we should want is God's will, and it's also about what we fear. Think of all the things that we fear. We fear criminals. I do. I have 80 sex offenders who live within 1 mile of my house, and I have a lot of kids. I fear them. I fear them. Sadly. Poverty, sometimes we fear poverty. Old age. The freeway. Darkness. The enemy. Devils. We fear not being loved. We fear betrayal. Losing our friends. The collapse of Social Security. I don't know. Lots of fears. And the church says to us the same thing with regards to our wants. There's only one thing to fear. Only one. Worthy of human fear. And that is the subject we're discussing tonight. Sin. And the only thing to fear in life is sin, because it's the only thing that can hurt us. If we don't sin and we stay in God's will, then we know whatever comes to us is from His hand. We can accept it even if it's difficult. Our Savior taught us this because He accepted the cross. And we're all blessing His name 2,000 years later because He accepted it and it became the salvation of the world. The only thing we should fear is that we break faith with God, that we commit sin. Because then we put ourselves in a condition where we're not sure. We're not sure if we've created this or God has. Is it His will, or did I force my own? And now He has to work with it. It's the only thing that we should fear. You know, John Chrysostom, St. John Chrysostom, the great father, bishop of Constantinople, when he was dying in exile, he wrote a treatise to his spiritual children in Constantinople, to the thousands who were having liturgy in the orange groves because of their faithfulness to him. They were put out of their churches by the bad emperor, Arcadius. He wrote them a treatise, a small treatise. It's about 15 pages long in the text. Maybe if we published it today, it would be more like 40 or 50, I guess. And it's called No One Can Be Harmed Who Does Not Harm Himself. The whole principle of the treatise is that there's nothing to fear if we don't sin. Just fear sin. Not even the devil, because his power has been broken. The only power that remains is the power of sin in us, and it will only be victorious if we break faith with God. That's the only thing to fear.

0: Mary Magdalene is an example to us of devotion to Christ. From her we can learn what it means to be consumed with love for him. So let's think for a moment about the events on the morning of the resurrection. Not knowing who will move the stone away from the tomb, the myrrh-bearing women go anyway, trusting that God will help them. The stone may represent all kinds of obstacles and barriers in our lives. We must take from their example the assurance that God is with us, that all things are in his hands. We must have confidence that all obstacles may be overcome in faith. And as the tomb is found open, so too our hearts, which may be dark, may be places of death, so too these may be open to resurrection. Finding the tomb empty, Mary Magdalene shows the disciples that he's gone, and then they return to hiding in their room, perplexed at what has happened. But Mary remains. She stands weeping for him, unable to depart. Her perseverance is driven by her longing to be with him. And in her perseverance, she looks again into the tomb, desperate to find him. This great persistence is, St. Gregory the Great tells us, a model we must all try to imitate. He says we must search for Christ, search for him everywhere. First, let us try to find him in our church services, in our reading of the Bible and the church fathers. Search in expectation of finding him, with a desperate need and longing to be with him. But even beyond these places, let us search everywhere, in every moment of our lives, in other people, in the joys and sorrows that God sends us. With every breath, let our hearts yearn for Christ. And we must imitate Mary Magdalene's patience, her unwillingness to give up. There are times when God will make us wait, sometimes for a painfully long time, sometimes to the point that it seems our hearts will break if we don't find him. We may ask ourselves why God would want this from us. There's a phrase in the writings of St. Gregory where he says, holy desires increase by delay in their fulfillment. Holy desires increase by delay in their fulfillment. Our love, our longing for Christ, increases as we search for him. And a heart filled with longing for God loses its desires for worldly things. When the heart is so inflamed with love for God, it can't long for the transitory pleasures of this life. We see this borne out in the lives of many saints. Mary Magdalene's carnal desires were purged by her desire for God. Just as Zacchaeus's avarice was replaced with generosity, and Peter's denial was changed to great faith. So, in the lives of saints, we must search here too. There we will find Christ, and there we will see how to live in order to make our hearts worthy of his presence. Finally, when Mary Magdalene meets the risen Christ, he first calls her woman, and then calls her by name. He is risen for all people, but to every one of us, personally, specifically, he calls out, offers himself, and in recognizing us, he makes it possible that we may find and recognize him.
1: The previous segment was provided by Father Spiridon Bailey.

Beloved brothers and sisters in Christ, as this year draws to a close, we give thanks to God for His mercy and for you, our listeners. Through Orthodox Sentinel Ministries, the voice of the Orthodox faith is now heard in over 100 countries, calling souls to vigilance, truth, and hope in Christ. We recently received an email from an Orthodox inquirer asking about our logo, curious about what it represents, the sword, the shield, the cross. It's not a decoration, it's a confession. At its heart is a cruciform sword held downward, not raised in worldly aggression, but resting in humility. It represents the Word of God, the sword of the Spirit, as written about by Paul, and the truth that Christ has already won the victory. Behind it stands the cross, bearing the ancient proclamation of the Church, I see, ex see, Nika, Jesus Christ conquers. Not by force, but by the cross, by the resurrection, by love that is stronger than death. The shield reminds us that the Church does not attack. It guards, it protects. Guarding the faith once delivered to the saints, Trinitarian, incarnational, unchanging. Even the sounds you hear on this station, the drums, the calls, are not meant to inflame passions, but to awaken watchfulness. Like the semantron in the monastery, summoning the faithful to prayer, courage, and discernment in a darkened world. Our motto declares it simply, defending the faith with the sword of truth. 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

0: 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And now, here is Father Josiah. Patristic Nectar Publications is pleased to present a 9-part lecture series entitled My Life in Christ, The Life and Teaching of St. John of Kronstadt. This series consists of 2 parts. The first consists of 4 thematic lectures given in 2022 by Father Josiah Trenum to the St. John Chrysostom Catechetical School in Riverside, California. The second part of this series are 5 talks given by His Grace, Bishop Basil of Wichita, to a men's retreat in Kansas in 2008. St. John of Kronstadt, the wonder worker, served God in Russia during the second half of the 19th century and fell asleep in Christ in 1908. His life, miracles, and teaching have been cherished by believers as God's love gift to the Church and to the world on the cusp of the 20th century, the most violent century in the history of humanity. These lectures and discussions reveal the beauty of a life lived supremely in and for Jesus Christ, the Lord. For these and other available titles, please visit our website at patristicnectar.org. And now, Father Josiah, Lecture 1.
1: Well, dear ones, welcome to our St. John Chrysostom Catechetical School and to a new series that we are doing together. This series is dedicated to the life of an incredible recent saint, St. John of Kronstadt. I've contemplated entitling this series, My Life in Christ, The Life and Teachings of St. John of Kronstadt. That's from his diary, but I think there is a contender for the title, which is On Fire for Christ, because that is how he was understood and described by people who know him. Was that he was perpetually ablaze. He was like a flame. So, I'm going to call it My Life in Christ this week. Next week it may be something else. I'd like to start by tonight just giving you a sketch of his life. I had a very hard time reducing this down to just one lecture sketch because there's so much to say about his life. I'm thinking I'll do his teaching, I'll summarize aspects of his teaching in 2 lectures, God being my helper. He is, in fact, an incredible person, as are all saints. Every saint is admirable and fascinating in as much as a saint is someone who is living as Christ in our midst, living in imitation of Jesus. But he is exceptionally of interest, St. John of Kronstadt, both because he lived very near to us. He fell asleep in the Lord in 1908. And any saint that's recent has a particular interest to us because we can understand them more easily. Plus, the documentation about their life is exceptional, and his is. If you want to know about St. John of Kronstadt, you can read books, biographies. You can also scroll the New York Times because he was the subject of numerous articles in the New York Times. Yeah, so I mean, this is something that makes him of particular interest to us. As well as being near to us in time, being exceptionally well documented, he also was a radical, wonder-working saint. He was shocking even to his own people, let alone to people from the far distant West, like us. In the introduction to what is the most accessible biography of St. John written in the English language, it's a mid-20th century biography by Bishop Alexander Semenov that's translated into English and was published first in 1955. It has an introduction by Father Alexander Schmemann, the well-thought-of and highly esteemed dean of St. Vladimir Seminary for more than 25 years. In that introduction, Father Schmemann says that God sent Father John as a warning, a sign, and a prophecy in the face of ascendant Bolshevism. that he was sent as a gift from God to Russia just before that culture would be ripped to shreds and the greatest slaughter of Christians in the history of the human race would be unleashed. St. John was someone who discerned that that was happening, who warned his people that it was going to happen, and called the nation to repentance. Sadly, it was insufficient. Their response to his call was insufficient to save them from the slaughter. His life and teaching and his prophecies have particular relevance to people of the 20th and early 21st century, as well as the incredible witness to Christ and his kingdom that he offers to everybody from every age. I brought some sources that I thought you may be interested to that you actually could find if you get interested in reading more about him. This is the biography that I was just mentioning by Bishop Alexander. This is, in fact, St. John's most famous work, which is his personal diary. It's published today in two volumes, more than 600 pages. It's just a massive work, and it was something that he wrote in progressively over decades of his own experience, documenting his experience with God. And then these books are thematic books. So, for instance, this is a book on spiritual counsels that takes from his corpus his teaching on spiritual life, his teaching on possession, his teaching on this theme and that theme. This is a marvelous book just on his teachings on the priesthood. He was an incredible theologian of the priesthood and had an incredible vision for the priesthood. This is a treatise that he did. This is published in 1966, just on his teachings on prayer. This is a collection of his official life at the time of his glorification by the Russian Orthodox Church outside of Russia in 1964, together with his actual liturgical services. And if you really want to find the mind of the church about a particular saint, read the liturgical texts that we chant in church. This has his liturgical service as well as the Akathist hymn that was composed in his honor. Those are some easily accessible sources in the English language. You can also go on YouTube, see him talking, and see pictures of him. Yeah. Yeah, it is that. Pretty cool. All right, here we go. Besides these ones that I've just shown you, you should also know that his sermons, which haven't been thoroughly translated into the English language, they exist in three large volumes in Russian. Only select homilies have been translated, mostly about by this or that translator for the feast. And lots of articles have been published about St. John of Kronstadt by contemporary Orthodox Christians and even non-Orthodox Christians. Metropolitan Kallistos, you know, just passed away. God rest his soul. Metropolitan Kallistos Ware. And Metropolitan Kallistos Ware was a great devotee of St. John of Kronstadt and wrote about him a number of really wonderful articles, including his article, John of Kronstadt, the Saint of Communion and the Saint of Confession. St. Justin Popovich, who fell asleep in the Lord in 1979, also wrote about St. John of Kronstadt. Basically, all of the saints that have come since him have been absolutely enraptured and deeply appreciative of the life of St. John. So a lot of material has been written about him since his repose a little over 100 years ago. Let me say a few things about his birth and early life. He was born on the 19th of October, 1829, in the village of Sur, in the district of Pinezh, in the province of Arkhangelsk, or Arkhangelsk. I have no Russian, so I can... That way. Like she said, which is in the distant north of Russia. His parents, Elias and Theodora, were pious and God-fearing believers. When he was born, he was baptized very quickly because he was weak and sickly. And he was named, in fact, John in baptism because he was named after the saint of the day on which he was born, St. John of Rila. And it was one of his feast days. His parents were devoted to the services of the church and to prayer. They were prayer warriors, his mom and his father. And they taught John such devotion to God from his earliest days. There is a beautiful story about him when he was young. He got very sick and they called the doctor. And the doctor diagnosed him and said he absolutely must eat this and that. And it was in the fast. And he said, no. He said, I would never do that. The doctor said, you must do that for your health. And he said, no, I wouldn't do that without my mother's blessing. And the doctor said, oh, okay. So he went and asked his mother,
2: And his mother said, no.
1: Tells you something about the family in which he was born. Today, these days, in our doctor-worshipping culture, I never win. I never win. If anyone could say a doctor thinks that I should do this and that, I'm always, as a priest, I lose. I don't even attempt to beat a doctor. It's because for my health, well, what health? The health of your body or the health of your soul? You know, St. Basil the Great says, sometimes if you're sick, you absolutely should not break the fast in order to get better. Because if you know that you're sick because you've been sinning, whatever you do, do nothing and take no medication to make yourself better. St. Basil the Great. Now you all might think, he's crazy. Sure, he's St. Basil the Great. Who's crazy? St. Basil or us? St. Basil or us? This is the kind of life that he was born into. He lived what was called then the typikon life. He would later say of his youth, my father's New Testament was my childhood companion. It was my tutor, my guide, and my comforter. His father was a sacristan of the church. He took care of the facility of the church. And though they were rich in faith, they were in deep poverty. He grew up in need. In his Akathist hymn, in the first ecos, it describes the utter poverty that he was raised in. His house is described by one of his early biographers not as a peasant's cottage, but as a dilapidated hut. That's what he was born and raised in. Tears and grief were something that he knew from his earliest days. He loved the poor. He knew them. They were, for him, very familiar. And he never lost his great devotion to them throughout his whole life. He loved nature. He would swim in its beauty his whole life. He would teach constantly from examples about the beauty, majesty, and love of God that he found in nature. It is a theme from the beginning of his preaching until the end of his life. He was completely gripped by what he said, what he saw around his village and where he grew up. When he went away finally to school, he describes long periods of time of walking from his home village to the school, not seeing any human being. For hours and hours and hours as he would walk from his home to his school. And he was so poor that he would walk barefoot. He would put his shoes over his shoulder. He had to be wearing shoes at school, but he didn't want to wear them out and ruin them on his walk to the school. So he would throw the shoes over his shoulder and walk barefoot. John's parents began to teach him to read around the age of 6, and it did not go well. He was greatly grieved, and he prayed zealously for God's help. He didn't understand why he couldn't retain his lessons. They just wouldn't stick. His parents saved every penny and sent him to the parish school when he was 10. That was the first time he really lived away from home, and he would never live at home again. He was only 10 years old, and he was very lonely. He described this period of his life being very lonely, and he was deeply grieved about his mental incapacity until a miracle took place. In the Vesper service in the Apostolica, it reads this way, thou didst belong to the Lord from thine infancy, acquiring the sense of a grown man in thy childhood, desiring the wisdom of God, and thou wast wholly a dwelling place for God. So he had a great spiritual sense, but his learning was deeply compromised until a miracle took place. This miracle of learning, giving to St. John in his youth after some time of great mental struggle, is referenced in the service of the praises during Orthros. This is what the text reads. The child John entreateth God, asking the Lord's mercy that he enlighten his mind. He casteth himself down before the icon, confessing to God the sorrow of his heart. And lo, the bindings fall from the eyes of the child's mind, and the boy is illumined with the light of Christ, so that he might do mighty things and be a teacher of many. He had an incredible miracle. And that miracle was familiar to him because it took place in the greatest of all Russian saints. Saint Sergius of Radonezh had a similar miracle where he was greatly hampered in his mental development, and that led to prayer, and then God worked a wonder and enabled him to be highly intelligent. Saints, when they experience this, they understand it as God teaching them an incredible lesson about how dependent they are on grace for everything, and especially for knowledge. And so it provided kind of a foundation, and it kept them from pride. It kept them from thinking, oh, I'm a great scholar. Look at all these people listening to me. No, they knew better. They knew better. This was God's work. St. John's Akathist hymn refers to another miracle in his youth at a young age, when he saw his guardian angel, who told him that at the Lord's command, he would always be present with him to fight evil. Fighting evil is something that St. John did his whole life. He had a very clear grasp of the demonic, talked about it constantly, and knew the struggle and the fight from the beginning. In St. John's writings, you'll see, if you read through his diary, you'll find a very detailed demonology. He talks about the works of the devils in great detail, very much like St. Anthony the Great. He was so committed to winning in his struggle against them that he studied his enemy. He didn't just study Christ, but he studied his enemy. He gave himself zealously as a young man to the study and memorization of Holy Scripture, and he labored in the writings of the Holy Fathers, and particularly had a great love for St. John Chrysostom. There's a story of how he was able to come into a little bit of money, which enabled him to buy St. John Chrysostom's commentary on Matthew's Gospel. And for him, it was like the greatest gift he had ever received in his entire life. He was just that thrilled. Now, I must say, that commentary is one of the most famous works that St. John ever wrote. Even Thomas Aquinas, in the 13th century, said that that commentary on Matthew's Gospel is worth more than everything in the entire city of Paris. That was a high compliment from Aquinas about Chrysostom's work. John, after this miracle, would end up graduating at the top of his academic classes from then on. He ended up going to the St. Petersburg Theological Academy. His father died when he was young, and he wanted to go home and take care of his mother, and he even contemplating becoming a reader or a deacon and stopping his theological education just so that he could have some small amount of support and be able to take care of his mother. Thank God what he did instead was he found an administrative job at the academy, and he just had them send his check. So he worked, but had the check sent to his mom, and he was able to support her as he was studying. He was deeply drawn to do missionary work in the East. He wanted to go and enlighten pagans. Remember that this is early 19th century, right? This is shortly after the great missionaries who came from northern Russia to our land, to Alaska. People like St. Hermann, St. Juvenali, our original saints. These were the people that were being talked about at the time that St. John was a young man. He also had this zeal to become a missionary. But he was deeply moved to see the need of those who were around him. And so even though people like St. Philaret of Moscow, who was the Metropolitan of Moscow until 1867 and was an incredible missionary, promoting missionary work, Orthodox missionary work all over the world, and he was succeeded by our missionary and the Enlightener of America, St. Innocent, who had evangelized all of Alaska and down into Northern California and helped establish the church in America. St. Innocent was called back to Russia and became St. Philaret's successor when St. Philaret died in 1967. So this is the context, this is the kind of spiritual life that's going on in Russia in the 19th century that St. John of Kronstadt grew up with. This is kind of the air he breathed in the church. So no wonder he was, with the heart that he has, seriously contemplating becoming a missionary. But it wasn't God's will. And let me turn now, after those comments about his youth, to talk about his early ministry. I'm just dividing the rest of his life up into two parts, early ministry and later or mature ministry. It was at this time that he had a dream that would set the future course of his life. This dream is referred to in his Kentucky and in his service. That refers to this unique call from his childhood. Quote, O Father John, namesake of grace, who was chosen by God from childhood, who in thy youth miraculously received from him the gift of learning, and in a dream was most gloriously called to be a priest. Entreat Christ God that we may all be with thee in the kingdom of heaven. Amen. That's what the church sings on his feast day in his Kentucky. And it refers to both the miracle of his youth, enabling him to learn, but also his call in a dream to become a priest. He saw himself in this dream as a priest serving a cathedral dedicated to our patron saint, St. Andrew the First Called, in the city of Kronstadt, where he had never been. He saw it in great detail in his mind. Shortly after this dream, when he was finishing his studies in 1855 at the academy, he received an offer of marriage from the archpriest C. Nesvitsky. Now, I should tell you something, right? This is not an offer of marriage for two gay men. Such a thing never would have crossed any normal person's mind for the great history of humanity until we have sunk into the depths of stupidity where we are now. No, this was an archpriest who had a daughter that he made an offer to marry her. This is the time of arranged marriages, which is the vast history of our faith. He was offering his daughter in marriage to St. John because he had admired him and saw him studying at the academy, and he was looking for a successor because he had no son to take over. So he wrote John a letter and said, hey, would you like to marry my daughter? Hopefully she knew him and consented. And then please come here and become a priest here with me. He knew he was going to get ordained when he was finishing seminary. He could serve under him and then take over the parish. John received the letter and promptly accepted. And the couple was married. And on December 12, 1855, he himself was ordained to the priesthood by Metropolitan Christopher and, sure enough, appointed to be one of the priests at the cathedral in Kronstadt, where he had never been. When he went to Kronstadt for the first time, to the St. Andrew Cathedral, he stopped on the threshold of the church, completely stunned, because it was exactly as he saw it in his dream. The design of the church, the colors, the stairs, everything. He had seen it all before, even without being there. He would spend the rest of his life there, and many would even forget his surname, Sergeyev, and simply call him John of Kronstadt, and he even forgot his surname. He started writing and calling himself John of Kronstadt in his voluminous letter writing. John's marriage to Elizabeth, whom he called Lisa, was unique. It was, in fact, feigned, but necessary. It was fake. You're probably wondering, like, what is this? Well, you should know, married priests were the standard in all parish churches in Russia. If you were not a married priest, you would go to the monastery. And from the monasteries, the church would draw the bishops. But all parish priests had to be married. And John accepted this invitation, but he also accepted it with a charism, with a sense of a special calling, right? This was something that he had received a calling from God. And so on their wedding day, John informed Elizabeth, he said this, quote, "There are plenty of happy families, even without us. Let's agree to serve God." This is what he told her. By that, he meant not serve God as a normal married priest family, but to serve God even more radically in constant labors and in angelic purity in virginity. He had no intention of consummating his marriage. She was not pleased. Not only was she not pleased, she took him to ecclesiastical court. She filed charges against her husband for not fulfilling his duty. Remember, St. Paul calls the conjugal exchange a duty in 1 Corinthians. But before it came to trial, she was visited by God, and she herself embraced this life of radical consecration and would serve him and his ministry throughout their very long marriage. They lived together for decades, more than 50 years, as brother and sister. And this arrangement provided the necessary backdrop and the context for his radical pastoral ascesis. He would give the rest of his life to unceasing prayer and fasting, services, late-night study, constant preaching, visitation, initially all around Kronstadt and then throughout the entire land of Russia, the erection of charitable works, churches and monasteries, counseling for all, even becoming the confidant, confessor, and counselor of the royal family, healing, defending the faith, and he soon would be called, quote, the pastor of all Russia, unquote. He was known throughout the world, and as I referred to earlier, multiple articles were written about him in the New York Times. Kronstadt itself, the city, was a center of misery. It was a center of heresy, indifference, poverty, and sin. It was a place where the great cities of Russia banished their criminals and their miscreants, as well as being a military base, and that didn't help. Now, you have to get this. This is a very common practice for great nations. They choose places to send their criminals. My family is from England, and we always had a pretty high opinion of our family. We didn't know much, but that's pretty typical, I think, when you leave a country, right? You remember the good things, and you talk about the good things about your family in the old country. There aren't many Trenhams around in England. There's almost none in the United States, and we were always wondering, like, what happened? What happened? Until my dad made his first trip down under. He went down under, and he ended up going to Madagascar. And he went into a post office in Madagascar and was completely shocked to see Trenums listed like Smiths are listed in America. Everywhere. Trenum this, Trenum that, Trenum. He's like, why? We struck it rich. He was so happy until he found out that the British Empire sent all their criminals to Madagascar. It was a sad discovery, okay? It was a sad discovery. Well, this is Kronstadt. Kronstadt is Madagascar for the Russians. There were huge numbers of unskilled workers, unemployed people, beggars, and drunkards everywhere. The streets were plumb dangerous. People could not walk safely at night because they'd be attacked.

to make you think, of course, of St. John of San Francisco. When he moved to San Francisco, the ladies in his cathedral created a whole wall of shoes. They bought 30 pairs at a time because that's the efficient way to take care of their archpastor, who would give to homeless men his shoes every day. 1 month, he would go through the whole wall and they'd have to buy another 30 pairs of shoes. You wonder where he got that? Do you know who wrote the life and organized the glorification of St. John of Kronstadt in 1964? You got it. St. John of San Francisco. There's a story about that, which I'll tell you at the end. Don't let me forget, because I think I forgot to put it in my text. Let me end with the story of the glorification of St. John of Kronstadt at the time of St. John of San Francisco in 1964. He saw everyone as the image of God, no matter miscreant, criminal, didn't matter to him. And he always was seeking to restore the image of God in every person he met. It was amongst the down and out of Kronstadt that John's holiness was first recognized. This is an account from one vagabond about how St. John changed his life. Okay, look, if you're wondering, how did this actually work? How did he go into these hovels of crime and change people's lives? Well, this is a first-hand account from, this is the first-hand account from a man whose life was changed. Okay, this is what he says, quote, he says, I was about 22 or 23 at the time. Now I'm an old man, but I remember well the first time I saw Batushka. Batushka is like father. That's what the Russians call their priest, Batushka. I remember well the first time I saw Batushka. I had a family, two little children. I worked and drank. My family went hungry. My wife went begging. We lived in a wretched hovel. I once came home not very drunk. I saw some young priest sitting there holding my little son in his arms and affectionately telling him something. The child was listening intently. It all looked to me as though the priest were like Christ in the picture of him blessing the children. I wanted to abuse him, gadding about like that. But the tender and penetrating eyes of Batushka were fixed on me. I felt ashamed. I lifted my eyes and he was looking straight into my soul. He began to speak. I do not dare to pass on everything he said. But he told me that I have paradise in my little hut, because where there are children, there is always warmth and well-being, and that I should not exchange this paradise for the fumes of the beer hall. He did not blame me. No, he excused everything. But there was really no excuse for me. He went away and I sat down and I became silent. I did not cry, but I had a deep feeling inside me, much as you have before the tears come. My wife was looking at me, and that's how, from then on, I became a man. Whoa. St. John was a zealous teacher. Everywhere he went, he preached and he taught. He taught the law of God as basic catechism in the city. He used the downtown city building at the City of Kronstadt Institute to teach catechism to the entire community. He also taught at the public high school for 25 years. His subject was God. That was his subject. God and the formation of the Christian heart. He constantly read and he taught others to read the lives of the saints. Everywhere he went, he would tell the stories of the saints. He would pass out copies of the lives of the saints. He was aflame with apostolic zeal for holy orthodoxy. This is how he lived. This is how he studied and he preached. He was constantly reading. He preached every single day in church and numerous times in the day in his afternoon visitations. And I'll explain his common day and how he spent a common day in a second. He ascribed inspiration constantly to the Holy Spirit. He said constantly that he would ask God to give him a word and Jesus, in fulfillment of his prophecy to the apostles, not to worry about what you're going to say, but in that hour, the Holy Spirit would give you what to say. He said he lived this. He had a constant dependence upon God for words and insight. He was a zealous opponent of the Protestant groups that were coming into Russia, especially the Lutherans and the Anglicans. He spoke aggressively against the Roman Catholics, who were at that time very prominent in trying to proselytize the Orthodox. He exposed the growing atheism that would eventually lead to the outbreak of Bolshevism and the scientism and the occultic rise of theosophy. He castigated revolutionaries and communists and foretold much of the catastrophe to come of the Bolshevik Revolution. He published pamphlets, wrote sermons, distributed Lives of the Saints, constantly like a torrential river of sacred instruction. His diary, which he wrote a little bit every day over the course of over 30 years,
after his death would become a bestseller and is cherished, in fact, today.

0: St. John embraced all of Kronstadt and its regions as his own parish. This is from the fourth Sticker of Great Vespers for his feast. He says, traveling with all of thy heart through the darkness of the nations, thou didst at first think to depart unto the lands of the east. But beholding Kronstadt, which was far nearer, perishing, thou didst submit to the call from on high, which came once during sleep through a vision of the temple. This is referring to God's special call for him, not to become a missionary, but to come to Kronstadt. Again, in Ode 1 of the Orthros Canon for St. John, we say this, O blessed one who from thy youth was forechosen to chant to the first called apostle in his holy temple. Here is the constant emphasis upon the fact that God was leading him. God was calling him and he was responding. His pastoral embrace was exceedingly wide. He would become like St. Paul who wrote to the Corinthians saying, my heart is opened wide. I have you all in my heart, St. Paul says. This is how St. John of Kronstadt functioned. Making room, this is from the fifth Sticker of Great Vespers, making room for all in thy pastoral heart and constrained by the wounds inflicted upon the poor by poverty, thou didst call all people by thy words and by thy writings to build a house of industry that the poor might find refuge therein. Father John personally built a house for the training of unskilled workers and for the employment of the poor. He personally, not from the church, personally from his own salary and gifts given to him, supported 1,000 impoverished people. He paid for their housing and their food every day, 1,000 of them. He started what was called the house of industry, so folks could work and be trained to eat with the product of their own hands. He despised the idea of giving someone some food and some care and not giving them work, not helping them to work. He thought that was degrading. In the house of industry, he created a school, workshops, and an orphanage. He built a monastery and a church in his home village. He built a massive convent in St. Petersburg. In fact, in that convent in St. Petersburg, there was a basement chapel, and that's where he was buried. He embraced the poor in all that he did. Let him that doth not labor not eat. These words of the Apostle Paul, he writes, did thou proclaim to thy brethren. Wherefore, thou didst raise up a house of industry, we write. We chant in his service. Thou didst raise up a house of industry for the sake of the poor, wherein the impoverished and the ailing might be provided for, being sustained by the work of their own hands. A fiery minister of the word of God and a vessel of faith was thou, O divinely inspired John. Wherefore the Lord appointed thee a new Abraham, a father to many. Pray thou therefore, O Holy Father, that we all may be children of God and that our souls may be saved. That's from the Polyelios and Orthros. Notice how the church in the services compares his heart, his paternal heart, to that of the great father of us all, Abraham, right? The one through whom all the nations would be blessed. The one that we would call and every believer would call our father in the faith. That Abrahamic image is applied to John. This is from the canon, Ode 4 of the canon in Orthros for St. John. Again, he's compared to the Holy Patriarch Abraham, quote, having a firm foundation in Christ, thou didst imitate Abraham of old in thy hospitality, receiving them that came to thee from all lands and leading them to the Lord. So he's like Abraham in being in his fatherly heart and also in his hospitality, right? Abraham's famous for hosting the angels and then interceding for the spiritually poor, those who were in wickedness in Sodom, those who were violent homosexuals. Abraham stood for them, between God's judgment and them, interceding for them. The gospel that we read on the feast of St. John is from St. Luke 6, verses 31 to 36. And that gospel is about two things. Having the love of God for your enemies and lending to the poor and expecting nothing in return. What an appropriate text for St. John's life. He was viciously slandered and attacked from the beginning of the ministry and onward. Many thought that he was just a fool, especially in his early years. In the first 20 years of his ministry, before he had proven himself, many people thought that he was just a nut. Once, even his own diocese forbade the treasurer to give his salary check to him. You know why? He gave it away before he got home. He judged no one. He said these words, "We must love every man, both sinful and shameful, There is no need to confuse the man who is in the image of God with the evil that is in him. No need. Wouldn't it be wonderful if we could do that? Make that distinction? The power of St. John's prayer soon became well known, and the numerous miracles that he performed began to abound in great number. He himself noted in his diary the first miracles that he performed of healing. It was as though he was surprised himself. And he recognized that God was calling him to pray for everyone who asked, no matter what. It was those first healing miracles that he performed in Christ's name that so surprised him that he recognized that he needed to do this, open himself, stop his life, listen to a person's need, and lead them in prayer no matter what, no matter what he was doing. That became a hallmark for him, a hallmark of his ministry, a refusal to turn away any prayer request. And it led to incredible scenes that would be described in the common liturgy in Kronstadt in the years to come, with numbers of prayer lists stacked every day, literally as great mountains on top of his prothesis where the bread was being prepared for the liturgy. So many people would bring their prayer lift that they would stack them, and he would simply come up to them and fall on top of them and cry. He would just weep over them. He didn't even have time. He had the deacons and his concelebrant priests reading them through the entire service, one after the other. This isn't now and then. This isn't like when the bishop shows up. This is every day. Often healings would take place by the laying on of Father John's hands after all medical treatment was considered to be in vain. Often it was enough simply to write a letter or a telegram to him. People would write a letter, and then they would know when he prayed for them, because they would be healed. You know, the most famous example of this is from the life of Saint Silouan the Athenite, who died in 1938 and was glorified as a saint, who we have on our walls here. When Saint Silouan was trying to convince himself to go become a monk on Mount Athos, what did he do? He went to see Saint John in Kronstadt. He made a pilgrimage to see Saint John before he went to Athos to ask his blessing, because he thought, if I get the blessing of Saint John, I'll have the grace necessary to become a good monk. So he went there, and he was so disappointed because Saint John wasn't there. So he did what all the people did. He wrote a letter to him, and he left it there. And when Saint John came back, St. Silouan would later write that he knew the day and the hour and the minute that St. John of Kronstadt got his letter and prayed for him, because his entire frame, heart's frame, was altered. And he ascribed it to the prayer of St. John of Kronstadt. Some of his miracles were done in front of large numbers of people, and written accounts of witnesses were published, such as curing a demon-possessed woman who had been well known for being incurable, giving sight to a blind man before many, many people, causing a massive downpour in the middle of a drought. All three of these miracles were witnessed by many, many people, and many of the persons who saw it published them. And he did miracles not only for right-believing Orthodox Christians, but also for Jews and Muslims and others. Once again, you should be thinking of St. John of San Francisco, who was a great admirer of St. John. He did the same thing when he made his nightly visitations to the hospitals of San Francisco. He prayed for everyone. He brought the cross, and he said, "Christ is risen," to Jews, before he prayed for them, but he prayed for them, no matter what. As his wonder-working became known throughout Russia, he went from having Kronstadt as his pastoral field to having all of Russia as such. And this would open a second major period of his life, and this is what I want to end on, is a few words about his mature ministry. What happened after 20 years of this kind of life? A lot. He slept in his simply appointed home, not far from his church. But he slept in an unusual way. On all four sides of his house, people slept outside. They camped outside of his house every day, so that they could find him no matter what door he went out, whatever side of the house, someone was there to find him in the morning. Can you imagine having folks sleeping outside all sides of your home every night? He could not make it to church in the morning simply because of the masses, and he served liturgy every day. So his parishioners made him a special carriage. They actually had two, one for winter when it was frozen and one for the summer. And they had teams of people who would greet him at the door, escort him into the carriage, and then the carriage would go off and would bring him to the cathedral. They didn't have a solution to get him from out of the carriage into the church, though. And so at that time, John would just simply start talking to people, touching this person, praying for that person, taking that prayer list, giving money away. That was his usual routine, just to get into the church. Kronstadt became, in fact, a massive center of pilgrimage. Hotels and numerous hostels opened up simply to support the crowds that were there day in and day out. Tons of little shops selling pictures and little knickknacks. Just think of Father John bobbleheads, okay? Seriously, that was the kind of thing that took place. As a matter of fact, he was criticized in the press constantly for allowing it, like he could do anything about it, right? But this is what happened. The post office opened a special mail service just for correspondence between Father John and the world. Yeah, the whole section of the post office that just would transfer the communications to him and back. And it had to be secure because he had passed through his fingers several million dollars in our money a month in donations. And so they had to like secure them. And then he would just kind of throw them here and there. So they were constantly trying to deal with both the volume of correspondence as well as the money that was involved. Several of the biographies of St. John describe a typical day in his life during the latter half of his ministry. He would arise at 3 a.m. to do his canona, his own personal prayer rule, and to get to church and start matins in the cathedral at 4. He would pass through huge crowds of people who wanted many different things from him. Some his blessing, some a special prayer, some to give him his money, many to deliver a prayer list. He would distribute alms massively every single day. He would read the canon of the day, of the feast and of the saint every day during Orthros. Just so you know, you've never heard us do that during Orthros, because that would double the length of Orthros. If we added the psalms that are appointed, and if we read the canons for the saint or the feasts, that would double the length of Orthros. It would go from 1 hour to 2 hours on Sunday mornings when you're here. That's why parish churches don't do it. Monasteries do it. St. John did it. He loved canons. He would stop the service, leave the altar, and come to the chanter stand to read it himself, because he loved the saints and he loved to read the canons to the saints. After Orthros and before the beginning of liturgy, he would stop and confessions would take place. During the second half of his life, this is how his day went every day, because he served divine liturgy every day. He served often during the week, the first half of his liturgy, but then he said, I can't go on without it. Liturgy is my life. He said, without liturgy, I die. That's a quote. Liturgy is my life. Without liturgy, I die. On average, between 3,000 and 5,000 people would be in the church every morning. That's how many people would come for the morning liturgy. There were 3 full-time priests assigned to help him at the cathedral. And he would hear confessions at the end of Orthros, before the liturgy would start, in this way. Since he was unable to hear all the confessions, he would give a short homily on repentance and the value of confession and how God loves it and what it does for a person's soul. He would then read a confessional guide. And just as a side note, those of you who are catechumens, you know that we pass out these confessional preparations. They're like questions that help you kind of examine your heart and prepare a confession. We have lots of them. Like we probably have 10. I probably have 10 on my computer that I've given to Martha, and she distributes them here and there. Well, one of the ones that's most famous and in most common use today is, in fact, the confession preparation of St. John Kronstadt. The typical one he would read to the people that were gathered to help them prepare confession. And then everyone would confess their sins out loud to God and Father John in the presence of everyone else at the same time. That's how it worked. And then Father John would lift his stole and read absolution for everyone at the same time. He was very strict about keeping the canons in proper penances. So don't get any funny ideas about people saying, oh, I'm going to do that because he won't hear. He hears. He heard. He heard. And he was very clear that if you're a murderer, don't come in there and think that you're going to say it out loud and I'm going to absolve you right there. He was very strict about that. But this is the only way that it could be done. And of course, this was the ancient way to do it for the first few centuries of the church. This is how our people confessed in public. This is also still to this day why we don't hear confessions in rooms, in private rooms, to bear witness to the public nature of confession. Sometimes we're nervous, right? We don't want the person confessing next to us here. We have 2 confessionals right next to each other, right? We're like, I better be quiet so they don't hear me. That's not how these people did it. That's the last thing they cared about. But as a result, Every day at the end of Orthros before liturgy, there was outrageous weeping and mourning resounding throughout the church. The distribution of communion took a very, very long time. You can imagine if you have 3,000 to 5,000 people and you have three other priests and father, that's four priests serving chalices. Just think how long it takes for us with 500 people. Multiply that by 10. The average length of, one biographer says the average length in the second half of his ministry for the distribution of communion was from 10 a.m. until noon. 2 hours. Many times the liturgy would only end at 12 o'clock. And during liturgy, letters would be coming in while the liturgy was going on. And he would have them read and prayed for during the liturgy as the service was going on. So they would bring in a new stack of maybe 100 letters. This priest would go over there and start reading them and start praying for those particular things. Many concelebrants of his and also faithful communicants describe the majesty and the prayerfulness of how Father John served the divine liturgy. His celebration, they said, surpassed description. His face, the sincerity of his prayers, his grace-filled soul, his words, his preaching, his sighs, the streams of his tears, his powerful exhortations, the ardency of it all like a great river moving to the kingdom of God and from the kingdom of God, the power of his intercessions. And I should say something about that, about how he's known as an intercessor. People asked him to pray because they knew he did. They were confident in his prayers because he actually labored. He took their burdens on himself and prayed through the burdens to a successful conclusion. He made visitation. He constantly visited after the liturgy in the afternoons. He went to bless houses. I've read descriptions of people who had their house blessed by him. He would bring everyone together. He would have them all on their knees. They'd be crying before he left. He would always preach the gospel to them while he's blessing their house. This is just what he did. For him, this was an essential way to connect with people that he didn't know. How he visited the sick and the prisons. How he taught and exhorted everywhere he went. In his later years, he would go on pastoral visits throughout the whole country. And he would be greeted by tens of thousands of people all along the route. His boat would go by a city, and all the city would be on the shore kneeling as he went by, waiting for his blessing. Huge group of campers would follow him and camp in the fields and everywhere nearby, wherever he was visiting. So we have descriptions of the major cities that he would visit and descriptions of complaints of landowners whose entire field or rose gardens or whatever were completely destroyed because there were thousands of people who were following him and camping in the town or just outside of the town, basically wherever they could, just to be able to be near him. He served public molebens, memorials, and supplications in the outside, in public squares, in cities like Kharkov, Samar, Saratov, Kazan, Nizhny Novgorod, and other towns. We have descriptions of up to and more than 60,000 people gathered for these commemorations outside. That's a lot of people. He was loved by the imperial family and often summoned by the Tsar and his family to come pray for them when they were in a difficult circumstance. He, in fact, found himself at the imperial family's bedside at the time that Tsar Alexander III, this is the father of Nicholas II, who was overthrown by the Bolsheviks. He was at his side while he was dying. In fact, he confessed and communed the Tsar, and the Tsar asked Father John to come and embrace his head while he was dying. Father John did it for a little bit and then put him down, and the Tsar grabbed him and said, "Please, I only have peace when you hold my head. Hold my head until I'm gone." And he held his head until he died. Wow. Father John's heavenly mindedness protected him from all earthly ambition and also any attachment to wealth. He gave away all donations quickly. There's a story of one day he was in the presence of a huge mass of people, and he received a packet from the hands of a merchant. A merchant came up and gave him this packet. Without even opening it, Father John immediately switched it to the other hand and gave it to a poor man who had his hand outstretched. The merchant was bothered, and he said, "Batushka, that contains 1,000 rubles. And Father John, without hesitance, said, "His good fortune," in all calmness. "Here, that's 1,000 rubles. His good fortune." Sometimes he would refuse donations, knowing clairvoyantly that the funds had been obtained immorally. And he just wouldn't take them from people who were trying to give him. Now, he was considered to be by the church and to remain for us a model Christian, one who thirsted for Christ in everything that he did, a model celebrant. His commentary, which you'll hear in next lecture, on the value of Holy Communion and the preciousness of receiving the Eucharist is precious to the church. It's one of the things that we appreciate about him most. He's considered to be the model or canonical pastor. All of these descriptions are codified in his service. He's called all of these things in his service. And he's also considered to be a modern-day Saint Nicholas, a true Thaumaturgos, a wonder worker. This is his troparion in tone 4, just like Saint Nicholas's is in tone 4. O wonder worker, who livest in Christ forever, take pity in thy love upon people in misfortunes. Hearken unto thy children who with faith call upon thee, expecting compassionate aid from thee, O John of Kronstadt, our beloved pastor. And again, the glory on the Apostolic from Vespers speaks clearly what the church thinks about his miraculous works. It was not our fathers that told us, nor our elders that informed us, but we ourselves have seen the miracles that have taken place through thee. We ourselves have experienced the grace that pours forth from thee. Our loved ones were healed. They that were dying rose from bed in good health. Our every petition was granted through thy prayer. Wherefore, we honor thee as a favorite of God and an intercessor before the Lord. From his service, the three Old Testament lessons, I think, are also chosen very carefully by the church. The first two are from Joel chapter 2, the prophet Joel in the Old Testament, which are telling of the coming of the Holy Spirit and the day of Pentecost. In John, the church is saying, we see what it means to live in the Holy Spirit. And the third reading is from 1 John, St. John's first epistle, chapter 4. If a man says, I love God and hates his brother, he's a liar. For he that loves not his brother whom he has seen, how can he love God whom he has not seen? And this commandment have we from him, that the one who loves God ought love his brother also. These marvelous texts show both the overwhelming love of St. John, which didn't allow him to turn away from anyone, and also the incredible spiritual life that he lived in the power of the Holy Spirit. The Russians knew St. John to be another St. Nicholas the Wonder Worker, not only in the abundance of miracles that he performed, but also in the miracles that he especially did for the poor and needy. This is why in the praises of the Orthros of his feast we read, O abundance of wonders, O living splendor of love, who will not marvel at thy beneficence and thy loving kindness towards the destitute? In the countless number of thy miracles, thou wast like the glorious and holy hierarch of Myra in Lycia. He died. He served his last liturgy on December 10th, 1908, and reposed 10 days later on December 20th. His feast day is kept both on the day of his birth, October 19th, and also on December 20th, when it's usually combined with St. Ignatius of Antioch, whose feast day is that day as well. He was laid in state at his cathedral in Kronstadt initially, as thousands upon thousands came to pay their respects. As a matter of fact, it was considered by the journalists of the time to be an unparalleled event in the history of Russia up until that time. The number of mourners who actually came to the funeral, that there had never been anything like that in Russian history. The New York Times also published an incredible article about his funeral, describing his funeral. He was glorified, of course, very shortly after his death, the Bolshevik Revolution, less than 10 years later, which delayed his being able to be considered for glorification. If that hadn't happened, it would have been, you know, like a St. Paisios, the new glorification, kind of right? Let's get this done as quickly as possible. He was glorified by the Russian Orthodox Church outside of Russia, June the 3rd, 1964. And after the fall of communism in 1989, by the next year, 1990, he was glorified by the Russian Orthodox Church and is celebrated all around the world since that time. And now I'll tell you the story about St. John of San Francisco. St. John labored as a bishop who chaired the glorification committee for St. John of Kronstadt. He loved St. John of Kronstadt and worked hard to promote his life and teachings. He arranged a magnificent service on October, so let's think, it would have been the 18th, the evening of the 18th and 19th, on the old calendar. So that happens to be American Halloween. A huge temptation for many of St. John of San Francisco's wealthy Russian parishioners who wanted to be, like so many immigrants, more American than the Americans. And so when they should have been at Vespers for the vigil, for the glorification the next day, they went and did a party for Halloween, a costume ball Halloween party. And St. John, when he was at church, noticed that many of his beloved parishioners, especially the wealthy, highfalutin ones, were not there. And he did something he had never done. He left the service. And he took his staff, and he went to the hotel, and walked in the ballroom. All the music stopped, and he took his staff and didn't speak. He walked from one table to the next, and he would walk up to the table and just look at the people, and then go to the next table and look at the next table, every single table, and then he walked out. Yeah. The next day, the word used for his sermon was thunder. Thunder. Yeah. That's how much St. John of San Francisco cared about his parishioners understanding and knowing St. John. Questions?
1: In light of the canons of the church that talk about marriage, the priest and all that,
0: yeah.
1: How did that, is something, obviously this happened, so is something like this an exceptional case?
0: Oh, for sure. For sure. She would have won her case. If God hadn't visited Elizabeth, she would have been able to win her case for sure. He could have been defrocked. But he knew it was from God. He knew that, remember, God had called him. He had had the vision. He knew that this was from God and his destiny. And he told her about it when she, you know, when she was wondering what was going on. It took her just a little while. Just a little while.
1: Would she still have been considered her his helpmate?
0: Oh, for sure.
1: And this was a marriage, just a very...
0: It was just an angelic marriage, basically. Yeah, it was just viewed as an angelic marriage. And she was very viewed very much. I mean, can you imagine if she didn't embrace this, it would have destroyed her. What woman would want her house full of people living on all sides of it every day? I mean, who wants that? No, she became like literally the sustainer of his ministry. Yeah, you can see a really great picture of him if you Google Google Father John of Kronstadt and his wife Elizabeth. And you can see a beautiful picture in their garden, and he's sitting and she's standing right behind him, and you can get a beautiful kind of picture of what they look like. Yeah, two radical people. You know the story of Saint Simon the Zealot, right? One of our Lord's 12 apostles. The tradition of the church says he was the one at the wedding. It was his wedding in Cana of Galilee when the Lord performed the miracle and changed the water into wine. One of the consequences of that wedding is the same thing happened. They became an apostolic couple, and they, in fact, gave up the pleasures of the marriage bed and became apostles and literally traveled the world together preaching the gospel. So there's, you know, that we have precedent for that kind of radical life. It's amazing, just absolutely amazing. Yeah.
1: To preserve their dignity.
0: Yeah.
1: What do you think about, like, sometimes I struggle, like, seeing people off the side of the freeway and stuff and giving them money. I have that thought in my head, like, should I be doing this?
0: Yeah.
1: Are they going to use it wisely?
0: You know, he does say there is a text in which St. John of Cross, I remember, I think anybody who has been interested in caring for the poor for any amount of time asks this question, right, that you're asking. It's a very good one. Do you give without any consideration, or do you, if the person looks like they're bad off, do you not give because you think what it's going to be used for? St. John Chrysostom says, don't even let yourself go to second base. Just see a human being and that's all, leave the rest to God. St. John of Kronstadt says, and he was a great devotee of St. John Chrysostom. He loved St. John Chrysostom. I'm sure that they're really good friends. I'm sure that they're really good friends in paradise. Kronstadt said, never give money to a drunkard. You're hurting him. You're hurting him. So he obviously has a lot of experience, right? He has a lot of experience. The difference between him and us and following that counsel is he didn't give money to the drunkard. He picked the drunkard up and he took him to the house of industry, right? And he actually helped him get sober. So I'll feel better about that counsel when we do, when St. Andrew has a good ministry like that. When we have a super cool, like, addiction center or something. Wow, we'll be so happy, or some place where we can really practically help people like that. Then I feel like we'll be able to say, hey, you know what? I'm not going to give that to you right now, but can you get in my back seat? I'm going to drive you over here to the super cool.
2: Behold, children are a gift from the Lord. The fruit of the womb is a reward. Like arrows in the hand of a warrior, so are the children born in one's youth. Happy is a man who has his quiver full of them. They should not be put to shame, but will speak with their enemies in the gate. A quote from the

0: The following segment is provided by Father Moses McPherson, pastor of Holy Mother of God Orthodox Church in Georgetown, Texas. And now, here is Father Moses.
1: In the name of the Father, and of the Son, and of the Holy Spirit, Spraz become. We celebrate today Saint Seraphim of Sarov and the righteous Juliana of Lazarevo. And it happened that somebody emailed me this week with this fantastic question. And they said, Father, what is, you know, they were talking about the all parish meeting that we have today. They said, it would be good to say a few words on what is the mission of the church? What is the mission of the church? What does the church do? What does the clergy do? What are we called to? What is our vision as a parish here? And I thought this is a kind of a perfect time to speak on this during the homily, because we have the words of Saint Seraphim of Sarov, right? And his most excellent and, you could say, simple saying that is often quoted, and something that we can really rely on. But he said in his words, acquire the grace of the Holy Spirit and 1,000 around you will be saved. Acquire the grace of the Holy Spirit and 1,000 around you will be saved. So often in our society, and especially in our Western society, everything is so outward looking. You know, we have whole departments at our businesses based on marketing and outreach and advertising. You could call it promotion. They promote the product, they promote the company, etc., etc. And yet, the Orthodox vision of mission is very different than this. It is, you could say, one of attraction. It's one that is more inward-looking than outward-looking. That does not mean that we kind of create a small enclave where we exist outside of our culture, but rather, in the words of our Holy Fathers, especially St. Paul, we set up, as it were, a mission, or a, you could say, a base, a military base, which is what the church is, in hostile territory. That is some of the language that St. Paul uses. A few weeks ago, maybe a month ago or so, we preached on the church as a hospital, and that is correlates with this. But there's also the sense in which the church is at war, at battle, not just with the world, but more importantly, or kind of in the deeper sense, with the demonic forces of this world. And that the church sets itself up as a mission, as an outpost, as a proclamation of the age to come. And in this way, and building on the question the person emailed me, they said, what is the mission of the laity and what is the mission of the clergy? And I wouldn't so much say that they are two different missions. They are one mission united together in the fact that from time immemorial in the Old Testament, the laity and the clergy, the priesthood, have always had a synergistic relationship. The clergy provided for the spiritual needs of the church, or in the Old Testament, of the temple worship, and the laity provided for the physical needs of the priest and his family. That was always the vision. And of course, we see that proclaimed by St. Paul in the New Testament as well, this vision that's synergistic. So what is it exactly that the priest does? And who is or what is the priest? Well, I would say that, you know, kind of foremost, you know, among our sayings is that we call the priest Father. We call the priest Father. And it denotes this kind of special and intimate relationship that the clergy has with the parish. Now, the way that each priest manifests this fatherly role, you could say in many ways, is probably much like if we had pulled everyone in here and everyone spoke about their earthly fathers, we would find some commonality, but we would probably find a lot of divergence. And so it isn't so much that there is one kind of priest, because even when we look at the apostles, what do we see? We see Peter with his boldness jumping in the water. We see St. John the theologian resting on the breast of Christ and being kind of more meek and mild. We see the conversion of St. Paul, who kind of goes, you could almost say, in a positive sense, on a tirade, spreading the gospel, being persecuted, being stoned, being imprisoned, all of these different things. And so in a sense, there is both, you could say, the priestly calling that is above the personality, and also the way that it's manifested with each priest is kind of, you could say, unique or different to some degree. But so we will speak more on what are the kind of the hallmarks of the priest. Well, for one, I was thinking about this homily, I thought about the gold chain. Does anybody know what the links on the gold chain represent on the priest's cross? Anybody know what they look like? They actually look exactly like it. Anybody know? It's the anchor of a ship. The anchor line of the ship is actually what these chains look like. It has the anchor on the end, but the long chain that goes down to the bottom of the ocean looks like the anchor, looks like the pectoral cross chain is fashioned after this. The priest is seen, I would say, in a kind of foremost role as being an anchor for the church, as being an anchor for the outpost. And in this role, the priest is able to rely upon the grace of the all-holy Spirit. For above, I would say, anything else, the priest is foremost a conduit of the grace of the Holy Spirit. We read in the writings of St. Silouan the Athenite, he says, the apostles loved the Lord, therefore they feared no suffering. They loved the Lord and they loved the people, and this love removed all fear from them. They feared neither suffering nor death, and for this reason the Lord sent them out into the world to enlighten men. And to this day there are monks who experience the love of God and reach out to it day and night, and they help the world by their prayers and writings. But this is the concern above all of the pastors of the church, whose inner grace is so exceeding great that were men able to see the glory of this grace, the whole world would wonder at it. But the Lord has veiled it that his servants should not be puffed up, but find salvation in humility. He goes on to write again, if people could behold in what glory a priest celebrates the divine office, they would swoon at the sight. And if the priest could see himself, could see the celestial glory surrounding him as he officiates, he would become a great warrior and devote himself to feats of spiritual endurance, that he might not offend in any way the grace of the Holy Spirit living within him. This is, you could say, the great and high calling of the priest, that he is this minister, this conduit, I think is the best description of the grace of the Holy Spirit. We read about this even last night in the gospel during the vigil service, that Christ, when he is speaking to the apostles, gives them the power to bind and to loose sins, to bind and to loose sins, those which are on earth and those which are in heaven. And this is primarily the work of the priest when we say that we set up a mission or a base or an outpost. In every instance, when the Orthodox Church has gone somewhere to spread the gospel, the primary task of the people is that they build an altar. They build an altar so that they're able to participate in the sacraments, so that they're able to partake of the body and blood of Christ. This is the foremost work that the priest provides to the parish, which is the participation in the holy sacraments. Saint John of Kronstadt echoes this. By myself, I am nothing, but by the grace of the priesthood, I become the means of healing. Through me, the grace of the Holy Spirit gives new life. Through me, the grace of the Holy Spirit gives the body and blood of Christ to the faithful in the Eucharist, uniting them with God. Through me, the grace of the Holy Spirit sets them free from their sins and opens to them the way to heaven. How venerable then is the office of a priest. How many blessings the Creator and Redeemer of humankind pours out upon us through the priests. That, I would say, is the foremost. And with it, you could say, comes the secondary, which may seem quite strange, but is a direct correlation to this. The priest becomes the target of the devil. I remember in seminary, we had Archpriest Father Alexander Addy, who had retired. He was a priest of a church with 1,000 people, probably one of the biggest churches in all of North America. And he used to say, when you become a priest, he says, you put the cross on your chest, but the cross is a big target. You think that you are putting something beautiful on you, but the devil sees this large target. And this, I would say, although strange as it may seem, is kind of how you would think about warfare to be. In a battle, if you see the enemy base across from you, then you see people kind of lollygagging around, you know, doing nothing, kind of drinking coffee and chatting, they're not really the concern of the enemy, are they? But when they catch the sight of what? The general, or someone who's giving instructions, or someone who's moving around and directing artillery fire, who's active in their position, what happens? All of the enemy forces train in on these people because they wish to disrupt the mission that they are trying to accomplish. And although it may seem like a small thing, I'll give you a couple of examples. Number one is, I remember in the story of a priest that I knew, that someone came up to him and said to him, "Father, bless me not to smoke anymore." Now, this is not like a great saint or anything. This is a normal priest. And he said, "May God bless you not to smoke." And he said the minute that he blessed the man never smoked again. He'd been smoking his whole life. I think he was like in his 40s or 50s. Likewise, there are priests who have told me that they heard someone come to confession and they confessed something very serious or something that they had struggled with for a long time. And after the person confessed it, they implored them to give up the sin and whatnot, and the person did. And then they said, from that point on, I began to be tormented by the sin, by the temptation that the person was afflicted with. We actually see that, in fact, in the life of St. Paisios, in one of his stories as well. Not only that, but the devil sees the work of the priest in the parish and sees the good things that are happening and trains what? His forces to disrupt the flow and the life and the peace of the parish in this way, because the grace that comes out from the Holy Eucharist, the healing that comes through Holy Confession, is life-saving. You know, in fact, there's an old example in the old confession manuals. It's something that we don't do anymore. But when the person would come to Holy Confession, the priest would actually lean in, and the person would take their left hand and they would place it on the nape, on the back of the neck of the priest. And the image was actually that they were putting their sins onto the priest. And that this priest was going to give an account for all the sins that they committed, all the sins that they confessed, and also for their forgiveness at the end of all time. This, you could say, is probably the foremost and most mystical example of the holy priesthood that we have, which is that at the end of all time, the very priest that you confess to will stand before God as you stand there as well, and will actually intercede and give an account for the person that has confessed to them. This is, you could say, something that make your head swoon. If you're a priest, it's kind of hard to understand. Secondly, we speak about the laity. What are the laity? What is the role of the laity? Well, I would use the example of Saint Silouan, because we are preaching some of his words today. And he has this beautiful saying that Saint Silouan, he wanted to change the world by one. He wanted to change the world by one. He felt profoundly within his soul that if he could just lessen the evil and the darkness that was within him, in this way he would diminish the overall darkness and evil that was in the world. And this, we could say, is the great mystery of Saint Seraphim saying, "Acquire the grace of the Holy Spirit and 1,000 around you will be saved." Well, in the life of Saint Silouan the Athenite, who did he save? He was, in many ways, you could say, a monk in the monastery, right? On Mount Athos. And in this way, many of the fathers even thought that he was quite unremarkable. But he had this incredible interior life. And he shared all of his ascetic experiences, his vision of Christ, his encounters and his battles with the demons for over 20 years, he shared all of this with his disciple, Sophroni, who later became Saint Sophroni. He shared all of these things with Sophroni and gave him all of these sayings. And then lo and behold, Siloam reposes in the Lord, having touched how many people? You would say not very many. And yet his disciple, Elder Sophroni, writes this book on him. It gets translated into English. And of all the books, and of all the books that were published, you know, in the 20th century on orthodoxy in English, it's like one of probably the top five. He touched absolutely not just thousands, but tens of thousands of people's lives through his writings. And through not even his writings, but the writings of his disciple describing his life. He passed on the treasure of pre-revolutionary Russian Orthodox spirituality. He was able to hand that to so many converts in North America that so many converts know the name of Saint Siloam. And you even meet converts named Siloam. Their children are named Siloam. All because of him. I'll use one other example, which is the life of Saint Joseph the Hesychast. In his very strict and ascetic demeanor, he only, I think, at the most ever had 5 or 6 disciples. And yet it was that after his repose, what happened to his disciples? They all became full of the grace of the Holy Spirit through the abundance of grace that their elder had, that their starets had. They received this grace from him, and then when all the monasteries on Mount Athos

could not find an elder to teach him hesychasm, to teach him the Jesus prayer. And yet he created 5 or 6 disciples. And then through that, when one of his disciples was called to America, Elder Ephraim of Arizona, what ended up happening? He ended up founding, I think it's 23 monasteries in North America. All through the prayers, the intercession, and the power of St. Joseph the Hesychast, and the grace of the Holy Spirit. So in this way, we should not have like great, kind of delusions of grandeur. What about St. Juliana of Lazarevo, the righteous Juliana, who we commemorate today? What about her life? The mother of 5 sons and 1 daughter. What did she do in her lifetime? She prayed and she fasted and she fed the poor. And people knew her to be a woman of prayer who was very ascetical. And when the plague came, she took care of other people's children. And then after her repose, when they later were unearthed her body, it was full of the fragrance of myrrh. And by many regards, she lived a kind of quote-unquote unremarkable life exterior, but her interior life was full of grace. And what was she? She was basically a stay-at-home mom. You know, she wasn't a great monastic or a patriarch or a this or a that or whatever. She just took care of people, and she was full of love. This is what St. Silouan means when he says to change the world by one. And so how do we do that in terms of the parish? And I'll give you kind of 3 quick examples. Number one is, in the church, we create something that is not found in this world. When people come to the church, the number one thing I believe that they notice, besides the fact that our church is very beautifully adorned and gives a sense of the grandeur and the glory of heaven, which is one of the most wonderful things that we offer to the world. They notice that we have what? Lots of kids. Lots of children. In a world today where 50% of 30-year-olds have no children. And the number is getting worse because people are trying to have children after they're 30. But they've already polluted their body with the birth control and contraceptives, and then they're not able to have children in a world that is despising children and putting them off as an inconvenience, and even telling people they're not going to have them because they don't have the time or the energy, or they say I have too many mental health problems or this or that. What do they see in the church? The church is, you could say, constantly thriving with the life of children. The life of the family is the focal point of the church. The upbringing of the children in godliness and the fear of the Lord. The boys serving in the altar. The little girls offering their voices in singing, you know. All of these different things that are happening. This is without even saying anything. This is a direct contradiction of our culture. You know, in our culture, we have this kind of, this extreme narcissism these days, you know, that they're diagnosing that the narcissistic levels are kind of off the charts because of social media and the way that these things are actually cultivating people's souls. But in the life of the church, what do we find? That people are not living for themselves. Having 3, 4, 5 children makes no sense in our culture. And it makes no sense to our culture. People are like, why do you do that? Don't you want to retire one day? Don't you want to have money? Don't you want to grow old and not have to deal with kids? And all these different things. And yet in the life of the Christian, the martyrdom of the Christian marriage is having children and producing these families, this opening the womb up for Christ to bless and flourish the earth with our children. And what else do they see, you know? More than anything, more than any other thing, they see the worship of God. I remember many years ago in a philosophy class that I was taking, and the professors would often do this. This is a secular university. They would come up with a philosophical question, right? They would pose it to the class, and then they would have all the rebuttals in their back pocket lined up, right? Because they had kind of heard everything, okay? And so the professor says, what separates us from animals? And then people start to rattle off answers, right? We communicate. Well, animals also communicate. Well, we have emotions. Well, we know animals have emotions. Well, we form relationships. Animals form relationships. They have families. They have this. And he's just rebuttaling one after the other, one after the other. And I had heard this from somebody else. So I raised my hand and I said, mankind worships God. That's what makes us different than animals. Now, for us as Orthodox, we know that even animals worship God.

0: But in this, he had no rebuke. He had no rebuttal. He had nothing to say. He just stopped dead silent. And he and I had a nice relationship, but he had nothing to say because there was no rebuttal for that. When you come to the church, above all else, you begin to see the worship of God. In our society, you have the worship of self. You have the worship of money. You have the worship of pride and of egotism and all these different things and this narcissism. But in the church, you have people standing for hours on end to worship God. That is radically different than our society. And lastly, we see all the little things about how people behave and they treat each other. I remember speaking to a friend of mine who was, he's in the construction industry, and he was working for a guy, I think for 5 years or something, on and off, would do jobs for him. And he finally said to him, "You never cuss." He says, "You never use bad language." He goes, "No, I don't." He goes, "I'm a Christian." And the man was blown away after knowing him for 5 years just because he didn't use bad language. That was it. He didn't even know the man's whole life. The man had a beautiful marriage and all these other things and all this other virtue. But all he knew was the man did not show up to the job site and use bad language. These are the subtle things that people don't realize in the church that happen. When people are not using bad language, when people are not obsessed with the things of this world, when they're not obsessed with going after the money and the glory or the fame or the things of this world, but rather in a simple way are looking to set their life on Christ. This is the great testimony. Our job, brothers and sisters, and I can make it as simple as possible, is to invite people. That's why the Holy Fathers say, I believe it's in the book of Acts, they say, come and see. Come and see. Come and stand in the services. Come to vigil. Come to liturgy. It doesn't matter. You know, this is the foremost work of us, that when we're in the world and when we have jobs, is just to invite people. Just to invite them to come to the services. They will have a sense of the grace that is in the services. They will see the worship of God. They will see the children. They will see the meekness and the difference that is happening in the church. And they will be attracted to this if this is what their soul is seeking after. I'll tell you this. There was two sisters that I knew, and they were... they had gone through an absolutely horrific life. Very, very, very sad and terrible and tormented life as children. And as they got older, they basically were living very unnatural lives. And somebody invited them to the church. And they believe both of them were in their either late 30s or 40s at the times. And they came to the church. And that same evening, when they went to leave, one of the sisters said, "I will never go back there again." And the other sister said, "When is the next service? I cannot stop going there." We never know the person that we are going to invite, their lifestyle, where they've been, where they've come from. We don't know any of these things, or even how the church will affect them, or how the service will touch them. Our job is merely just to invite them. And they say, come and see. This is how the ancient Christians worshipped. In this way, we open up a foretaste of heaven, and people can see the kingdom that is to come, and they can experience that grace that God gives us during the divine services. To our God be all glory, honor, and worship, the Father, the Son, and the Holy Spirit.
1: The previous segment was provided by Father Moses McPherson, pastor of Holy Mother of God Orthodox Church in Georgetown, Texas. 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

leading a frontal assault against the lies and deceptions of our ancient adversary in the great battle of spiritual warfare. 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

0: Beloved brothers and sisters in Christ, as this year draws to a close, we give thanks to God for His mercy and for you, our listeners. Through Orthodox Sentinel Ministries, the voice of the Orthodox faith is now heard in over 100 countries, calling souls to vigilance, truth, and hope in Christ. We recently received an email from an Orthodox inquirer asking about our logo, curious about what it represents, the sword, the shield, the cross. It's not a decoration, it's a confession. At its heart is a cruciform sword held downward, not raised in worldly aggression, but resting in humility. It represents the Word of God, the sword of the Spirit, as written about by Paul, and the truth that Christ has already won the victory. Behind it stands the cross, bearing the ancient proclamation of the Church, I see, ex see, Nika. Jesus Christ conquers. Not by force, but by the cross, by the resurrection, by love that is stronger than death. The shield reminds us that the Church does not attack. It guards, it protects. Guarding the faith once delivered to the saints, Trinitarian, incarnational, unchanging. Even the sounds you hear on this station, the drums, the calls, are not meant to inflame passions, but to awaken watchfulness, like the Symantron in the monastery, summoning the faithful to prayer, courage, and discernment in a darkened world. Our motto declares it simply, defending the faith with the sword of truth. 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
1: 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Though we are of one body, the statements, comments, opinions, etc., public or private, of one selected speaker, do not necessarily represent the opinions, or the endorsement of said statements, of other clergy or their respective jurisdictions, that are featured on this platform.

0: The following segment is provided by Archpriest Seraphim Holland, pastor of St. Nicholas Orthodox Church in McKinney, Texas. Father Seraphim serves in the St. Joseph, the All-Comely, prison ministry, which focuses on ministering to inmates within Texas prisons. He also is involved in the Orthodox Africa Mission. And now, here is Father Seraphim.
1: In the name of the Father, the Son, and the Holy Spirit, Amen. We have a story today about the feeding of the 5,000. And of course, that's a type of the Eucharist, the Lord showing that he can provide for us in abundance. And that's the major theological part of the story. But there's something very beautiful in it that kind of jumps out at me. You should read the scripture and get the obvious things. Like, certainly, the Lord can provide for us. He provides his body and blood for us, and this is the proof of it, that he can provide earthly bread, he can certainly provide heavenly bread, and he can provide in such abundance that 5 loaves and 2 fishes became 12 large provision baskets. So the baskets were large, really large, the kind that would be hard for a man to lift. And that's the major story. But what gives me the most edification is where the Lord said, they need not depart. He said that to the apostles, or his disciples at the time. They weren't really apostles yet. They were still green. And it was a desert place. People were thirsty. People were hungry. There wasn't any food. So his disciples are saying, you got to send them away so that they can go get something to eat. They need not depart. Then he says, give ye them to eat. So I think of that in two pieces. They need not depart. And then he tells them what to do. Well, sometimes we find out what to do. Sometimes we don't know what to do. In this case, he told them right away what to do. And they still didn't really believe. They said, well, all we have here is 5 loaves and 2 fish. And then, of course, he multiplied those 5 loaves and 2 fish to probably 15,000 or 20,000 people at least, maybe 30,000 people. And the Lord said, you don't need to depart. But it appeared the people did need to depart, to go away. It was hot. They were thirsty. They were hungry. There wasn't any water. There wasn't any food. Other than that, things were just grand. They didn't need to depart. But the Lord can back up his words with, of course, his actions. But he always does. Now, I just wrote you something in a letter, and I hope that you read it. And if you didn't get a letter from me, then please contact me, and I will add you to the mailing list. Was about the paralytic, and we'd read that some time ago, but I'm always rereading things and musing about things and stuff like that. And the paralytics didn't show any faith to the Lord, not obvious faith. The Lord said, do you want to be healed? And he said, well, I can't be because of this. But the Lord counted his endurance as faith because he'd been there many, many years. So he was enduring. He was still going through all the ups and downs of going there, all the disappointment, all the cynicism, all the anger, all the jealousy that other people had gotten to be healed and he didn't. He was going through all of that, but he kept coming. He kept coming. He endured. I think in our day, when we're not so great at prayer and great at holiness and we're so polluted by the world, even if you don't want to be polluted by the world, if you live other than in a cave, there's all this junk in the air, almost as if we're breathing it in. And all these distractions that we have. So we're polluted by all these things, and it's very hard to have a really pious life, to always be with your thoughts collected, calm, peaceful, prudent, chaste. Very hard to do that. Probably nobody in this room gets it done. But what you can do is keep trying, enduring. And when things look like you need to depart, don't. As a priest, I noticed something. When I first became a priest and people would come to me and want to be Orthodox, and I believed them completely, like, oh, this person's going to be Orthodox now for the rest of their life. Look at this. We have all these people coming to the church and so many people are being saved, and then 5 years later, 2 years later, 6 years later, 8 years later, boom, they're gone. They didn't endure. And the more questions they ask at the beginning, I don't want you to stop asking me questions. But when people ask me a lot of questions, really like things like, well, what do you think of St. Maximus? And, you know, can you give me a rule of fasting on Mondays and things like that? Instead of just fast on Wednesdays and Fridays and just read the Gospel and the Psalter before you start reading St. Maximus. The more questions they asked like that, they were kind of exotic questions, the more likely they were going to be gone even sooner because they couldn't endure. So I want you to endure. Now, I'm just a plotter. I'm just a plunker, okay? I just carry my lunch pail. I try to do my prostrations. I try to pray for everyone every day. I read the Psalter. I want to read it every day, but there are days that I don't read it because things happen. Served liturgy yesterday and then went somewhere to have a meeting and then had confession and then had vigil and then more confessions. So there were things that I didn't do that I wanted to do. And it frustrated me, I suppose, a little bit. But I'm trying my best. My best is not good enough, but it's getting to be good enough. Do you know what that means? Your best is not good enough, but it's getting good enough. Because God's going to make it good enough if you endure. That's the whole point. So this is the lesson I think is in this feeding of the 5,000. All these, and that's the 5,000 men now, right? So maybe 30,000 people. And they're all hungry and thirsty, and there's nothing for them to eat or drink. And the Lord says, they don't need to depart. That happens to you and me. When we're hungry or thirsty, or we're cynical, or we're depressed, or we're despondent, or we're thinking, this is not working out, or we're thinking, I prayed for this person for 10 years, and they're getting worse, not better. Or whatever it is in your life that is sort of like a dark part of your life, a confusing part of your life, a sad part of your life, why should you continue? It ain't working, so you think. But the Lord says, you don't need to depart. You don't need to stop. In fact, don't stop. Keep going on. Keep doing your prostrations. Keep saying your prayers. Keep doing the things that you should be doing, that your heart tells you to do now. Because we've talked about this should here many times. I don't want you to ever feel like you're forced to do something. Your heart should tell you to do things. And you just keep doing them, no matter what. That's the lesson here. And it's a beautiful and a powerful lesson. You don't need to depart. You should not depart. If you depart, you're lost. So you have to just keep with it. Consistency is one of the greatest virtues. Because if you're consistent, you continually get better. A little bit at a time, not as much as the desert fathers, and maybe not as much as this person you see that appears to you to be much more calm than you are. Well, you don't know their inner life. You don't know what happens to them when they walk away from the church. But they might appear in some way to you to be better off than you are. And you think, I'm doing all this. I'm banging my head against this brick wall all the time, and ain't nothing happening. But it is happening. It's happening in God's time. And it's the only reason it's really slow is because of us. Because we're just a little stiff-necked, or a lot stiff-necked. We're kind of dumb sometimes. We're kind of stubborn. And we have our passions, and we kind of go halfway at things. But if we went all the way, then we would feel God moving all the time. All the time. And we wouldn't even think about departing. We wouldn't even think about quitting. When we bought this land, it had two big trees on it, lots of stones and everything. And I was cutting the grass with a lawnmower. I think I tore up three lawnmowers, literally. And I was the only one cutting the grass by hand. And then we erected a cross, and that cross now is out towards the front. But it used to be back behind where the apse is now, a little bit further towards the street. And I would come and sing a maleben with an akathist every Thursday night or something like that. I don't remember what it was. And oftentimes I was alone, and sometimes it was raining, and there was this stupid German shepherd that I wanted to just absolutely strangle this dog because all it did was bark and bark and bark and bark and bark and bark. After a while, I got tired of getting rained on, being by myself, having the dog bark. And I quit doing it for a little while. I don't remember how long. Father Nicholas, at the time, probably Reader Nicholas, maybe not even Reader Nicholas, I don't remember the exact timing, he basically said, why did you quit? You've got to keep going. And then I started again. And that, and also saying the liturgy, we had a weekly liturgy, we were in Dallas, and at the time, living here, that's a long ways from Dallas. It's a long ways. It was a 40-minute drive when things were perfect. About an hour, maybe an hour and 10 minutes when things were not so perfect. And if you've driven in Dallas very often, things are not too perfect. A lot of times. And I got tired of doing that liturgy, but for some reason, because of him telling me about the, I think I quit the liturgy for a little while too. I don't remember for sure. But then I went back to serving the liturgy and the Malevin. And over time, God solidified what was going to happen. And I'll actually tell you a little bit about the story. Sort of a little invisible miracle, shall we say. It was definitely God's plan, God's hand. There was a time when there was, a bubble. There's always a bubble, isn't there? There's a housing bubble. Bitcoin bubble. There's a this and that. There was a bubble in the stock market, they said. But we weren't paying too much attention to it. We were trying to buy land. And we decided we were going to move money from our non-liquid funds that was, heavily invested in the stock market by people who are supposedly experts. And we took it out. Less than about a week later, there was a huge drop. The bubble burst. We would have lost 70% of our money. We had $100,000. We would have had $30,000 left. We would have got nothing. We couldn't have done anything. We needed every bit of that $100,000 when we did a down payment and such. And I think we already had this land. Excuse me. It was actually build a church. And God's hand was in it. Because if we had gone to take out the money 2 weeks later, it wouldn't have been there. Now, we had gone through all these things where we were trying to find a place. We couldn't find a place, and we're going here, we're going there. We actually went to Fort Worth, and we thought, what are we going to do here in Fort Worth? Nobody lives in Fort Worth that goes to the church. And we thought about going up north, and we didn't know what to do. And we just kept having time after time after time something happened. And finally, we buy this land. Oh, it's just land. It just has trees on it. And it turns out now this land is probably worth a reasonably pretty penny. And here we have our church. And it all happened through lots of little frustrations, difficulties, all with the hand of God. And it happened with me quitting at least twice and then going back to doing what I should be doing. So maybe it would have happened much sooner if I hadn't quit and gone like whatever it was, 6 weeks or 6 months or something without serving the Akathist, and maybe a period of time not serving the weekday liturgy. And that's when I used to serve it. I was working, so I was doing it at 6 o'clock in the morning, and it was hard, but we did it. We endured, and here we are. So in retrospect, hindsight, I can say God's hand was in it all the time. Even when I was demoralized, even when I was tired, even when I was really mad at the dog, everything, God was there. And really, all I needed to do was listen to this sermon. I'd go into a time machine, come to today, and listen to myself saying, self, you don't need to depart. You need to just keep on doing what you're doing. That's the life. That's your life too. There's stuff you're doing and you're getting tired of doing it. There's stuff that you're having trouble consistently doing because you really don't see the payback. I keep telling you, you should read the scriptures and stuff's going to jump out at you. And you're thinking, what in the world is he talking about? It doesn't jump out at me. I don't understand it. Well, I didn't either, but I kept reading it. And now stuff jumps out at me. There might be that. Might be a relationship that's sour. Might be someone you love very much who's just not doing well, and they haven't been doing well for a long time. Whatever it is, you don't need to depart. In fact, you must not depart. You must keep at it. That's what this story is telling us. Tells me, and therefore I'm going to tell you, so it's telling us. And even when things seem like a desert, they're not a desert. If God is present, there is no desert, because He can provide anything. He can make bread from heaven. He gives us the bread from heaven. So we can always be provided for. And that's a nice thing to, you know, believe, and people know. Behold the lilies of the field, they toil not, nor do they spin, and God takes care of them. And we know this, okay. But do you feel it? Does it resonate in you? Do you actually live according to it? You live according to it by keep doing stuff that makes you tired. That's how you live according to it. You just keep praying, you keep your fasting, and then eventually, a year later, or 10, or maybe 68 years later, you're going to look back and say, aha, God was there the whole time when I was tired. But He was always there. That should be the story of our life. Now there's one more point to this gospel, that after that He provided for everybody with as much fish as they could eat and as much bread as they could eat, so much that there was leftovers above and beyond what they'd begun with by a factor of 1,000. Then He tells the disciples, you go get into a ship, and told them to go to the other side. Now the practical reason why He told them that was because He was going to steal off into the mountains and pray, and also not allow them to declare Him to be their king so that they could conquer Rome. Because the biggest problem of an ancient army is supply lines. And if you've got a guy who can literally supply people out of a couple fish and 5 loaves of bread, then you've got an incredible advantage. So that was really a practical reason why He did it. But a spiritual reason was so that He would go out and pray, and then in the middle of the night He would go on to the walk on the water. There would be a great storm. The disciples would be terrified. They'd just seen an incredible miracle. God can provide for them in any circumstance, and here they are afraid they're going to sink. And of course, the then transpired where they thought He was a phantom. They were afraid of Him. And then Peter said, if it's you, tell me to come out of the boat. And He gets out of the boat and things will be fine. And then He feels the wind and sees the waves, and He starts to sink, because even though he's right standing next to the Lord, he's afraid. The Lord takes him by the hand and raises him up. And what this kind of tells me, that what jumps out at me here, is this great miracle of the loaves and the fish occurred, and a few hours later they were beside themselves with fear. Life still goes on. So some great thing can happen to you, and then the next day you're in the soup again. There's trouble. Now, this beautiful thing that has happened, where this church has come together and we built this church, we've expanded this church, the church is too small after expansion, we have all these things, and I should be just very happy. And yet, still, there's just stuff that happens, hard things that happen. And because I'm too hard-headed and sometimes just a little insensible, I don't see the hand of God in all that's happening. I mean, I believe He's here, but I somehow don't feel Him as I should, because of my just faithlessness and my weakness. But then again, I'm in good company. The apostles were faithless and weak. They thought they were going to sink, and they ran away when He was at the cross. And we do too. But in the midst of all that, God's hand is always present in our life. That's the lesson here. But if you walk away from His hand, then His hand is not present in your life. So that's the lesson here. You don't need to depart. In fact, don't you dare depart. Keep doing what you're doing. Keep reading the scriptures, and keep doing your prostrations. Keep loving your enemies, and keep dealing with that very difficult person that you deal with every day or every week. And all the rest of it, because God's hand is in all of it. May God bless you and help you in all things. Amen.
0: The previous segment was provided by Archpriest Seraphim Holland, pastor of St. Nicholas Orthodox Church, in McKinney, Texas. Visit his parish website at www.orthodox.net for additional edifying material from Father Seraphim and the clergy of St. Nicholas.

From the Thebaid of Egypt, to the caves and cells of Mount Athos, and even beyond, to the vast forests of northern Russia, these are the Chronicles of the Desert. One day, a villager known as the Faster, for he received much praise for his fasting, journeyed into the desert and visited Abba Zeno in his cell. As they sat, Abba Zeno worked and prayed in silence, while the villager unsuccessfully tried to engage him in conversation. After some time, the villager became bored and asked if he could leave. "Why?" asked Abba Zeno. "Because my heart is on fire and I do not know why. For truly, when I was in the village, I fasted until the evening, and nothing like this happened to me." "That is because," replied Abba Zeno, "in the village, you fed yourself through your ears. But go away, and from now on, eat in the afternoon, and whatever you do, do it secretly." While most of us, like the villager, live among others and struggle with the passions more often by the way of encountering our neighbor, there is much we can learn from the desert fathers and mothers who dwelt in solitude and silence, even while knowing that such a calling may not be our own. For it wasn't just that the villager sought praise. It was that he, like many in our modern age, lived outside himself. When it comes to solitude and silence, none pursued each more than Abba Arsenius. But not before he lived as a well-known scholar during the 4th century. He was fluent in Latin and Greek, well-versed in literature and philosophy, and was often praised for his knowledge and wisdom while he served as a tutor to the two sons of Emperor Theodosius. Yet as he lived amidst the opulence of the court in Constantinople and smelled the sweet perfumes, wore luxurious robes, and gained many honors, he realized that all these were but fading and empty. And so he cried out from the depths of his heart and said in prayer, "O Lord, lead me in the way of salvation." To which he heard, "Arsenius, flee from men and you will be saved." Soon after, Arsenius secretly boarded a ship to Alexandria, where upon arriving he sought counsel from Abba Macarius the Great and was tested by Abba John the Short. He once again asked how to rightly live in the wilderness, and heard again from the Lord in prayer, "Arsenius, flee, be silent, pray always, for these are the sources of sinlessness." Heeding the call of the Lord, Arsenius settled in a solitary cell near the fathers at Sithis. By night, he prayed and slept very little. By day, he worked and prayed in silence and shed so many tears that a hollow was channeled into his chest. One day, several monks passed by Arsenius's cell and heard loud noises. "What could that be?" asked the first monk. "He's alone in there," replied the other. "I think he's being harassed by demons,"

prayer. Until once again the sun shone upon his face at dawn. Afterward, he would go to church and sit behind a pillar, so as not to be seen. Those few who did see him witnessed his angelic appearance. Graceful and slender, tall yet bent with age, a long beard that reached down to his waist, and an outward radiance that was a mere reflection of his inner transformation. One day, a young monk witnessed Arsenio speaking to an old Egyptian monk. "Arsenius," said the young monk, "how is it that you, with such good Latin and Greek education, ask this peasant about your thoughts?" "I have indeed been taught Latin and Greek, but I do not know even the alphabet of this simple peasant." For their words of counsel, born of prayerful solitude and silence, were brief, but grace-filled, and beneficial to those who listened. For whereas the one who speaks many words reveals his own doubt and proclivity to vainglory, the friend of silence, according to St. John of the Ladder, draws near to God in faith, and by secretly conversing with him is enlightened. This seeking of silence begins by first restraining the tongue. "I have often repented of having spoken," Arsenius once said, "but never of having been silent." After many years, the name of Arsenius once again became known due to the grace of God now abounding from him. And yet, he would still often refuse to meet others, both to ward off vainglory and to preserve humility and stillness. Such as the day when Archbishop Theophilus, accompanied by a magistrate, came to see Arsenius and said, "Abba, give us a word." To which Arsenius replied, "Will you put into practice what I say to you?" "Indeed, Abba," they replied. "If you hear Arsenius is anywhere," he replied, "do not go there." Soon after, Abba Mark asked, "Why do you avoid us?" Arsenius replied, "God knows that I love you, but I cannot live with God and with people. The thousands and myriads in the heavens have but one will, while people have many. So I cannot forsake God to be with people." And yet, being led by the Spirit, he did meet with some people, while others he sent away. To each he gave counsel appropriate to what they needed. But even for those he turned away, he prayed fervently, knowing that the grace of God would be of more help than any words he could speak. One day an official from the capital came to see Arsenius and brought him the will of a senator who was also a relative of Arsenius. "Abba, he has left you an exceedingly large inheritance." Abba Arsenius refused the inheritance, only saying, "I was dead long before this senator who has just died." For Arsenius, by this time, had crucified his flesh with its passions and desires, and sought only that inheritance which is unfading and imperishable. And through this dying to himself, he became fully alive, able to say along with St. Paul, "It is not I, but Christ who lives in me." One day, a young monk visited the Abba's cell. Not wanting to disturb the old man, he waited outside for a while. Finally, the young man peeked through a window to see if the Abba was even home. Just then, he saw Arsenius standing in prayer, entirely like a flame of fire. Astounded, the brother waited for some time before knocking.

Soon after, Arsenius came out and noticed the brother marveling. "Have you been knocking long? Did you see anything?" "No, Abba," replied the astonished monk. And so Arsenius spoke with him briefly, and then sent him away. Much of the fruit of such prayer remained hidden, save for the many lives who unknowingly benefited from them, and for the few simple words that Arsenius offered his disciples from his own experience. If we seek God, he will show himself to us, and if we keep him, he will remain close to us. When Abba Arsenius was at the point of death, the disciples saw him weeping and asked, "Abba, are you afraid?" "Indeed, the fear which is mine at this hour has been with me ever since I became a monk." Upon these words, he fell asleep. "Silence is a mystery of the age to come," writes Saint Isaac the Syrian. "But words are an instrument of this world. While most cannot take flight in so radical a manner as did Arsenius, we too can flee from the passions and the many distractions around us by drawing closer to God through prayer and silence on a regular basis. We can start by limiting our words, by being watchful over what we hear and say. This can, in turn, lead to a more inward silence, which, as Saint John of the Ladder says, gives birth to prayer, preserves the fire within, and is a companion to the stillness which enables us to truly listen to God, to hear his voice, and to commune with him.

The following segment is provided by Abbot Trifon, Abbot of the All-Merciful Savior Monastery, located on Lushan Island, in Washington State. And now, here is Abbot Trifon.

0: In the name of the Father, and of the Son, and of the Holy Spirit. Amen. A spiritual son of mine sent me three photos today via text message. They were taken in New York City. And the photos show a young Franciscan friar of the Renewal wearing his gray habit, standing in a street in New York, and there's a mob of Antifa types standing in front of him, and they're right in his face. And this young man is standing here with what appeared like was probably a rosary in his hand, like this. And he had his face cast down slightly. One of the photos shows a young woman filled with rage, standing about that close to his face, looking right at him, shouting at him. The second photo shows the same young woman taking a sign that was on red paper about this big that she had been holding. And it shows her slamming this sign into his face and holding it. And he's not moving. And then the third photo shows a young black protester standing in his face, blowing cigarette smoke in his face. These photos were shocking to me. Shocking. Who would have ever believed that we would see such things happen in this country? These are the sorts of things that happened during the beginning of the Soviet Revolution. Same thing. And in that case, priests and bishops and monastics were all hauled out of their monasteries and their churches and their cathedrals and executed. And shamed publicly. There's one photo of a metropolitan in his white plow book, standing with this huge mass of people in this formal room as he's being sentenced to death by this mob. It wasn't more than maybe a year ago that I was driving up the Oregon coast and I stopped to get gas at a service station in Lincoln City, of all places. And as I finished pumping the gas, I went into the convenience store to get a soda for the road. And as I was coming out, a young man, probably in his mid-20s or early 30s, came up to me and he said, "Are you Abbot Trifon?" And I said, "Yes." And he said, "The revolution has started. We're coming for you." I shared that with a law enforcement friend of mine, and I asked him what he thought of this. Why would this man say something? And he said, "Well, he's probably recognized you because of your blogs and your podcasts and your YouTube videos, and there you were. And he made this threat to you." It reminds me of many years ago, some 40 years ago, in fact, I was a newly tantric monk and I was driving in Portland and I went into a grocery store. And as I came out, there was a woman standing there handing out leaflets. I recognized her because she had been on the Central Committee of the Socialist Workers' Party with me. She was still doing her thing. I had long since repented. And I recognized her. She actually recognized me too because I still had brown hair and beard. And she walked up and I went up to her and I said, "Oh, hello. I haven't seen you for years." And she kind of looked at me and she looked at my robes and she said, "What are you?" And I told her that I was an Orthodox monk. And she said, when the revolution starts, we're coming for you. That was the same sort of rhetoric I used to spew back in those days. I can remember times when I couldn't walk past a church without imagining in my mind the day when we would burn the church down and drag the clergy out and beat them and kill them. That's where my mind was at the time. And God saved me from myself. He saved me from myself. These dark times that we are living in, coupled with this pandemic that has separated people from their own churches and their own communities, and has polarized even bishops and monastics within our own church, some believing that this virus needs to be, that our people need to be protected by following the rules of a state government or a city, and demanding masks even when receiving, coming up to receive communion, the priest having to wear a mask and use multiple spoons. This is totally against our Orthodox tradition, and yet we've done this. And others that I have heard of who have refused to do this, and they've left their churches wide open and people can come and receive and not wear a mask and kiss icons and kiss the chalice at the end of communion. These are times that are unbelievable to people of my generation, because we never expected to see this in this country, but now we are seeing it. These are times that require us as Christians, not just Orthodox Christians, but Christians, to stand firmly together and say, no, we're not going to compromise our faith. These are also times that demand that we Christians, we Orthodox Christians, respect and love our bishops and our brother priests and our brother monastics, even if we might be disagreeing with them about it, a major issue, like how to respond to the pandemic. Because the last place we need division, since we already have it all over the Western world, is division between our brothers and sisters in the church. Now is the time for unity. I was talking to my friend of 37 years, Brother Peter of the Capuchin Franciscans, and we both are of the same opinion that we are entering into a time where there will be only the remnant of the church. My own beloved Archbishop Kirill made a comment to me once, where he said that he thought that we were heading into an age of the catacomb church, where we will have to meet in secret. The solidarity that I felt when I looked at these photos of this young Franciscan of the renewal in his gray robes, with these angry people in his face, literally, I felt a bond with him. These are times that we cannot judge one another. These are times that we should avoid judging our bishops or our priests that disagree with us. These are times when we need to be merciful to everyone we meet, including those Antifa types that would be in our face and give us threats. Those are the times that we need to image Jesus Christ, who stood before his judges in all humility and surrendered to the cross. Jesus Christ, who is the Word of God, by whom everything that exists in the cosmos came into being, could have brought down a million angels to destroy them, or to show them who he was by how they showed homage and worship to him, but he didn't. He said from the cross, my God, why have you forsaken me? And then he said these key words, forgive them, for they know not what they do. When I looked into the face of this young Franciscan with his head lowered and saying his rosary, I saw that very image. Lord, forgive them, for they know not what they do. All of us need to do that. It's not about taking up arms in a revolution against these people. It's about giving witness to the love of Christ to these people. It's about submitting to the will of God and repenting. And by our own example, leading others to repentance and to Christ. That's what we must do. I really do believe that we are nearing the end times. I do really believe personally that the Antichrist is alive and well in our world now. But this is not the time for division within the church. Each priest and each monastic is called by God to serve the people. I have a right hand and I have a left hand, and they both can do different tasks. That's the way it is within the church. Some are called for one ministry, some are called to another ministry. I think the ones that have the greatest burden are the bishops. Now is the time that we love and support our bishops, whether we agree with them or not. Now is the time that we don't look to another priest and say, I don't like him because he's more popular than I am. What does that have to do with anything? What does that have to do with the gospel? It has nothing to do with the gospel. Now is the time to embrace one another as fellow Orthodox Christians and love one another and pray for one another. Now is not the time for anyone to judge their bishops. Now is the time to pray for their bishops as they have never prayed before. Now is the time. Now is the time. Now is the time. Through the prayers of our holy fathers, Lord Jesus Christ, our God, have mercy on us and save us.
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